0: Plattner denies it. Laura Winters reporting.
1: President Trump is rolling back a major restriction on Turkey.
2: President Trump says the United States is lifting sanctions on Turkey, reversing restrictions that have been in place since 2020. The sanctions were imposed after Turkey purchased a Russian missile defense system, leading to its removal from the F-35 fighter jet program. The move could pave the way for expanded defense cooperation between Washington and Ankara. Willie Nelson, The White House.
1: On Wall Street, the Dow down by 130 points. The NASDAQ dropped 302. The S&P declined 33. This is SRN News.
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5: 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The Christian walk is full of disciplines, the trials, the setbacks, the hard seasons that God uses to shape our faith from the inside out. And today we learn how to handle the blessings, the success, and the recognition that God may bring without letting it go to our heads. You see, when life is going well, it's easy to start believing in our own headlines. But everything we have, our money, our influence, our energy, that all belongs to the Lord. The discipline of distinction is learning to manage His blessings without forgetting who gave them. So today, Pastor Jack teaches that real success isn't wealth or achievement, but a life fully sold out to the kingdom of God. When we let the Lord put a handle on our back, He can pick us up and use everything that we have for His glory. Now with his message called The Discipline of Distinction, here's pastor and Bible teacher Jack Hibbs.
6: In Luke 16:10, Jesus says, "He was faithful in what is least is also faithful in much." Man's inability to manage influence is scary. Adolf Hitler, did not Germany love him? You remember? Do you know history? They loved him. But what happened? Man's inability to manage influence, power, is amazing. It's terrible. Proverbs 28:11, it says, "The rich man is wise in his own eyes." And I'm not just talking rich in money, rich in time, rich in influence, rich in fill in the blank. Is wise in his own eyes when he forgets God. Jesus said, "But he who is greatest among you," this is awesome. Is this not the spirit of the kingdom? "He who is greatest among you, he shall be your servant. And whoever exalts himself will be humbled. And he who humbles himself will be exalted." Man, that sums it up perfectly, isn't it? To exercise the discipline of distinction is to realize, God, I'm yours. I know who I am. In that I was a lost sinner, now I'm a saved sinner. And I'm asking you to use my life to your glory, God. Another prayer that we pray often is, "Lord, establish your authority through us." Versus, "Lord, establish my authority." What a dope. You ain't got any. We don't have any of that.
7: See, Pastor, you clearly don't know who you're talking about. I am the president of the...
6: Oh, listen. You are because God allowed it to be. That's how you got that. We need to be very careful. Jeremiah 45:5 says, "Seekest thou great things for thyself? Seek them not." Don't pursue them. Why? Daniel chapter 4 is a great reason why. Daniel 4 is amazing. You ought to read it from time to time. It's so exciting. Nebuchadnezzar, you know, you guys all know him. By the way, I believe he's in heaven. I believe the scripture tells us he's in heaven. But Nebuchadnezzar, in verse 30, it says, then the king spoke, saying, as he overlooked his incredible kingdom, Nebuchadnezzar says, is this not the great Babylon that I have built for a royal dwelling by my mighty power and for the honor of my majesty? And while he was speaking those words, in the king's mouth, a voice fell from heaven, King Nebuchadnezzar, to you it is spoken, the kingdom has departed from you. Boom. And he turned into a literal idiot right then and there. He began to crawl on the ground and scratch. He began to eat grass. And the Bible says for 7 seasons. We don't know if that was basically a year and a half, seasons being months, or 7 years. We don't know. The ruler of the world turned into an idiot when he said, oh, look at what I've done. Hey, we've been to Caesarea by the sea, where Paul, when he was there, he was arrested. They brought him down from Jerusalem to Caesarea. It's a beautiful spot right on the ocean. And the theater has been unearthed. And remember that? Paul was getting ready to give his defense. And Herod comes up there and he's wearing that gold woven thread robe. And the people began to shout, the voice of a God and not a man. He began to speak. And what's amazing, at the podium where you stand, he was standing, facing the crowd. And when he faces the crowd, he's facing east. Historians tell us the sun came up. The sun hit that golden robe and people began to cry, the voice of a God and not a man. And the Bible says, because he did not give glory to God, he was smitten, struck by God, and worms began to crawl around in his bowels. Can you imagine? I'm the great. Can you imagine? Wow. And he died. Watch out. Boasting, arrogant, proud. Your influence has been given by God. It's not unto us. And then, in my opinion, the most well-balanced, well-adjusted man that's ever lived, the guy saw stuff that we could only dream about. God used him in ways that we could only dream about. And yet, listen to this man. The Apostle Paul wrote to the church at Philippi, chapter 3, but what things were gained to me, these I've counted lost for Christ. Yet indeed, I also count all things lost for the excellency of the knowledge of Christ Jesus my Lord, for whom I have suffered the loss of all things and count them as rubbish, that I may gain Christ and be found in him, not having my own righteousness, which is from the law, but that which is through faith in Christ, the righteousness which is from God by faith, that I may know him and the power of his resurrection and the fellowship of his sufferings, being conformed to his death. You want to be wise? You want to be smart? You want to exercise the discipline of distinction? Look at this man who was famous. Look at this man who was used by God. Look at this man who knew how to handle wealth and poverty. Paul the Apostle. He says, you know what? Out of all that stuff, it doesn't matter what I have and what I don't have. It's all about Jesus. You can't stop someone like that. Fourth, the discipline of distinction is this, is the godly stewardship of success, achievement, accomplishment, exploits. Matthew 6:33 says, seek first the kingdom of God and his righteousness, and all these things shall be added to you. Success. Some people pursue success. That's all they're living for. Listen, I'm going to sound like a dinosaur right now. I understand parents because we get stuck in a groove. We groom our kids to go to Harvard. We groom our kids to go to Stanford. We groom them. We're working hard. We're working extra hours. We're doing all this stuff to get our kid to a great college or a tremendous university. And listen, on the surface, I know exactly where you're coming from. And then we find out that 88% of the Christian kids who go to universities and colleges lose their faith in the first year, because they get eaten alive. They don't know how to defend their faith. Taught all kinds of liberal shenanigans. We hear from the president last night that our kids in school are failing horribly. Out of all the industrialized nations on the earth, the American kid, literally, the longer they stay in school, the data shows the dumber they get. That's a fact. And I was yelling at my TV. He couldn't hear me. I don't know why. But I said what we heard last Sunday. Stop teaching them how to put a condom on and have them learn science. Stop teaching them how to figure out if they're, you know, if they have this female leaning this day or a male leaning the next day. Teach them English. What's the deal? Think about it. Our kids are failing. But we have this desire and this commitment. I understand that. And we think success is this. Is it really? You know what? Success for my Lisa and I, our success is going to be, Lord God, by the end of our children's lives. We'll be long gone by then. By the end of our children's lives, will they have lived a faithful, spirit-filled, anointed life for the kingdom of God? I don't care. And listen, soon the world economy will remind you. It doesn't matter how much, well, look, I'm successful. I got this, I got the other thing. That's not success. Not at all. And we've swallowed the bill of goods. No, true success is seeking God's kingdom. Asking God tonight, Lord, what do you want me to do? How do you want me to breathe? Where do you want me to go? Man, you Christians, you're talking like you've been all sold out. That's exactly what I'm talking about. Being totally sold out. When we're sold out for Him, listen, we don't have to worry about influence. We won't have to worry about wealth. We won't have to worry about these other things because it's all about Him. And think about that. Literally, a friend of mine in Texas was building a church. They put a drill in the ground to lay the pylons for their parking structure. The trucks were there, the drivers were there, they're drilling down in the ground, and they're ramming cement pillars down into the ground, okay? Boom, psh, oil. They struck oil. Well, you know, you should give that to the National Satan's Academy. A church struck oil. And then people were debating, is that even enough? Can they keep it? Should they be able to keep it? They're a church. It was their land. No, let's just give it to Satan. Is that amazing? Think about how weird that is. Now, the world would say, that's success. We want it. It's not success. Success is what they do with the money that the oil brings. Will it glorify God or not? That's success. Psalm 25:9, the humble, He guides in justice, and the humble, He teaches His way. What a great thing, huh? Stewardship, responsibility, success. Jesus said in Matthew 13:23, but he who received seed on the good ground is he who hears the word and understands it and who indeed bears fruit and produces some 100-fold, some 60, and some 30. Wow. In my opinion, I think I've got God's heart on this matter. This is the key to success. God's not against success. In fact, I think success comes from God. But here's how it's managed. Here's the distinction. And it's discipline. Psalm 34:18 says, the Lord is near to those who have a broken heart and saves such as have a contrite spirit. I've known people like that. I mean, I've never met them, but I feel like I know them. I read a lot of dead guys' mail. People who have died a long time ago, I read their mail. I read George Washington's mail. You can get it in libraries. You can go read it. They're great reading the old guys. Who lets you read their mail anymore? The old guys do. George Washington. Benjamin Franklin, Thomas Jefferson, and John Adams, and Dr. Benjamin Rush, all of them got together and said, you know what, we're going to spend this much money of the national budget each year to have Bibles printed up and distributed to the American Indians. When's the last time you heard that in American history class? Man, to me, that's awesome. That's success.
8: 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Once again, here's Pastor Jack.
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2: Physical condition we're in is used for the glory of God. Can you imagine if the young people jumped up and said, let's stay up all night. What are you going to do? We're going to pray and worship and sing, and we're going to go down to the truck stop and hand out tracts all night long. Now you're talking. Now you're talking. Using the God-given vitality that you have to the glory of God. Lamentations 3:27 is awesome. It says, it is good for a man to bear the yoke while he is young. You know what that means? Let them suffer. I'm being serious now. Let them suffer. Let them feel the yoke of labor and sweat and long hours and back-breaking detail, digging trenches, you know, going door to door, handing those things out, making the calls. You want to know why? You want to know why it's great? We've sheltered our kids from that. We've actually, with good intentions, did the wrong thing, and we've hindered them. We hamstrung them. Because for those of us who were brought up having to pull our weight, built into us an integrity. How long is that going to take? 4 hours. Well, let's get started. Versus now. How long is that going to take? 4 hours. Oh, man, really? I don't know. Really? I mean, come on, right? Think about it. To dig in. To make it work. Vitality. In ministry, we give up too soon. Every Christian should be serving in the particular home church that they reside in. But if somebody says, well, you know, this or that, or sit down or wait or do this, fill out the paper, we give up too soon. No, listen, we need to stay at it. Listen, a young man, a young woman, they'll stay at other things with vigor. Why not the Lord? Paul said it this way, Philippians 4:11. Now that I speak in regard of need, I have learned in whatever state, even California, I am to be content. I know how to be abased, and I know how to abound. I'll define that in a moment. Everywhere and in all things, I have learned. That's it. I've learned, says the apostle, both to be full and to be hungry. Listen, we all know what it's like to be full. Have we learned how to handle hunger? There's a discipline to handling hunger. Both to abound and to suffer need. I can do all things through Christ who strengthens me. That's awesome. The word learned means this, to come into the place of understanding. The word abased means to be pushed down or to be depressed into a mold or to be humiliated. Paul says, I know how to be humiliated. Think of the value of that. We teach our young people. Well, you know, we shelter them. We can't let them be humiliated. Listen, there's a value to being humiliated. I'm not going to give you the details. I know what that's like growing up. And I tell you what, the stuff I went through as a kid, maybe it would have put me in a nut house. Now as a Christian, I wouldn't have changed a thing. I wouldn't change a thing. Why? Because I survived that stuff. Listen, I survived it without Jesus. I say knowing him. I didn't know him then. He got me through it. And now that I am a Christian, I know he got me through it. And if that happened to me when I was 9 years old and then 16 years old, then what does it matter to me if it happens when I'm 53 years old? I'll survive. I'm going to make it. It's not a problem. Valuable lessons to learn. And the word abound means to have absolute over superabundance of quantity and quality. We'll end with this. As a Christian, God wants you and I, whatever you and I have, if it's the air we're breathing or the nickel in our pocket, everything in between, I want you to leave this church with this thought in your head forevermore. In fact, on your back, on my back, on your back,

0: think of your body having a handle on it. Years ago, I did a men's retreat, and I took this little guy we used to use in the parking lot. I forgot what I called him back then. But it doesn't matter. It's a little plastic guy, and he held a flag. He's lime green, had a little helmet on. He's a little traffic guy. And it said, like, he's like this, a little silhouette. This is, like, slow. And he had a handle on the back. I took that guy. I took him to a men's retreat. And I said, man, this is a Christian right here. This little piece of plastic's been born again. It has a handle, and whatever I choose to do, that I can pick him up, move him all around. I can set him anywhere. He doesn't complain. He's totally obedient. I can grab that handle and move him around anyway. He's out there in the rain, in the heat. Right there. Think about you as a Christian. The nickel I have in my pocket, the breath that I'm breathing, the car that I have, the burger that I'm eating, everything, if you begin to see everything as part of the tool, you're the tool. And whatever he brings into your life becomes part of that tool. And notice how much stuff gets done that has a handle on it. You can build cities. You can build worlds. And I want to see all of us have a handle on our back. There's nothing like it. And we'll be exercising the discipline of distinction. Let God exalt you because you've been faithful. Just use it to the glory of God. Pastor Jack, what if I work hard at my company and God blesses it and it makes $1 trillion? Use it to the glory of God. Well, Pastor Jack, what if I do this thing and I've got all this energy and all this vitality and I don't have any money, but I want to do this and I want to do that and blah, blah, blah, blah, I'm so... Use it to the glory of God. Let's pray right now. Father, I ask you, Lord, in Jesus' name for these people, for me included, us together, that you, Lord, would fasten upon us, as it were, a handle. That, Lord, from this moment on, maybe in the spirit realm popping up from each chair around this place tonight, is your people, your dear one praying, Lord, use me, put a handle on my back, God. Take everything I have and cause the discipline of distinction to be active in my life. That, Lord, if you want to use me, if it causes notoriety, if it causes wealth, if it causes whatever, success, vitality, on it goes. God, may it be solely to your glory. May I keep my hands off of it. And may you, Lord, multiply our influence, my influence, this church's influence for the glory of God. Tonight, as we end this, if you don't know Jesus Christ personally, I just want you to know tonight that you are missing out on finding out what your life is all about. If you don't know Jesus tonight, you need to say yes to him. He died on the cross for your sins and mine. He rose again from the grave to set us free. And many of us in this room are free. Are you free tonight? Do you know what it's like to have your sins forgiven you? You can ask Jesus right now to come into your life and to wash your sins away. Talk to him in the silence of your soul. You can say, Lord God, I sinned against you and I'm sorry. And I ask you to forgive me. You tell him about it. And you give your heart to Christ tonight and ask him to forgive you, and he will. And allow him to put a handle on your back to use your life. Father, we thank you, Lord. Tonight as we leave this building, may we be energized, spirit-filled, to be dynamos for the kingdom of God. In Jesus' name, and all God's people said, amen.
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13: 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Many of Christ's pathways were pathways of suffering. If we're serious about following Him, eventually we'll leave the oasis and head into the wilderness. 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From the Moody Church in Chicago, this is Running to Win with Dr. Erwin Lutzer, whose clear teaching helps us make it across the finish line. In our series on What Would Jesus Do, we've come to the desert. Pastor Lutzer, I believe you see the desert as a place of conflict, but also one of communion.
14: Not only that, Dave, but when you stop to think of it, the Bible says that it is the Holy Spirit that drove Christ into the wilderness. And you remember in the Old Testament, it is God who brought Israel into the wilderness, into the desert. So our deserts are actually appointed by God. And yes, it's a place of conflict. It's also a place of communion, because when Jesus passed the test, the Bible says angels were there to minister to him. I pray that all who are listening, that all of us will be committed to be faithful to the end. I've written a booklet entitled Walking with Jesus, A Radical Return to His Priorities. What it helps us to do is to understand what it would be like to live like Jesus in the ordinary experiences of life. Here's what you can do. 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Now, at the end of this message, I'm going to be giving you that contact info again because we believe this will help you in your spiritual journey. For now, let us listen.
4: Now, my dear friend, I'd like to say to you today that every one of us is brought at some time in our life into the desert. You look at Jesus Christ, he is baptized by John in Jordan, receives the fullness of the Holy Spirit, and he is driven into the sphere of conflict. Yes, it is a place of communion and it is a place of commitment, but first of all, prayer always is a place of conflict. You look at the nation Israel, God delivers them out of Egypt, and where do they go? They go into the desert. Why did God bring them into the desert? He said, I want to humble you and I want to prove you to see what is in your heart, whether you will keep my commandments or not. There is nothing like the heat of the desert to bring out what is in the human heart. And so Jesus is there in the desert. Paul was taken to the desert, spending many years in the desert after his conversion, having God's full attention there in the desert and God having his. Something going on that would forever change the life of the Apostle Paul so that he could become that great missionary statesman and be the one responsible for writing 13 books of the New Testament. In fact, what is the bottom line of what I'm trying to share to you today? I'd like to say that conflict in the desert precedes communion and it even precedes commitment. Conflict. You go into your closet as Jesus said we should do. Jesus said, when you pray, go into your closet, and after you have shut the door, pray to your Father which is in secret, and the Father which sees in secret will openly reward you. I want to tell you, the minute you go into that closet and you close the door and you say, this hour is God's, instantly you go there to meet God, and Satan shows up right away. There he is to distract you. To tell you about all of the things that you should have done last week. One of the best things you can do is to take a notepad with you into the closet. So everything that Satan brings to your attention, you just write down. As a matter of fact, if you do that, I'll tell you, you will not miss a single thing that you have to do. Everything comes to you the minute you enter into the closet. So what you do is you recognize that there is going to be a time of conflict. If you had a sordid past, Satan will throw it up into your face. Even your forgiven past will come to mind. And he will bring into your life every discouragement, every way to derail you, every way to put you down and to say, what makes you think that God is going to hear you after the way in which you've lived your Christian life? This is a waste of time. And you go through all those times of agony. I want to tell you that the minute you go into the desert, the minute you go into the closet and close your door, within you all of the serpents that lie on the bottom of your heart will rear their ugly head, and you'll know that you are not just meeting God. Satan has come to take your desert time and make it a time of hopeless discouragement. Sidlow Baxter, the great preacher, talked about some of the struggles that he had. He was going to get up at 5:30 in the morning to pray. We're not asking you to do that because that may be a little early. But notice he says, just as the stars in their courses fought against Sisera, so the stars in their courses seemed to smash my well-made plans to smithereens. I would rise at 5:30, 15 minutes to wash and dress, and then an hour and a half for prayer and Bible study. I had it all planned out, but I won't take time to tell you of all the subtle ways that Satan used to trip me up and trick me out of keeping my plans. My times for prayer were getting crowded out, and my periods for Bible study were getting scarcer. And what is worse, he said, I began to get used to it. He said, I began to excuse myself. My prayer life became a case of sinning and repenting. Every time I got down to pray, I had to start weeping and ask the Lord's forgiveness. I had to repent that I hadn't prayed more. Then it came to a crisis, he says. At a certain time one morning, I looked at my watch, and according to my plan, for I was still persevering, I was to withdraw for an hour of prayer. I looked at my watch, and it said, time for prayer, Sid. But I looked at my desk and there was a miniature mountain of correspondence, and conscience said, you ought to get those letters answered. So I swithered, he says. Prayer letters. Shall it be prayer letters? Prayer letters. Yes, no. Yes, no. While I was swithering, a velvety little voice began to speak in my inner conscience. Look here, said, what's all this bother? You know very well what you should do. The practical thing is to get those letters answered. You can't afford time for prayer this morning. Don't you think the Lord knows how busy you are? You're converted, you're born again, you're in the ministry, people are proud of you, you're having conversions. Doesn't that show that God is pleased with you? And even if you can't pray, don't worry about it. Face up to it. You're not one of those spiritual ones. By the way, is there anybody here today that can relate to that? He says, I don't want to use extravagant phrases, but if you had plunged a dagger into my bosom, it couldn't have hurt more. I'm not the introspective type, but that morning I took a good look into Sidlow Baxter. I found that there was an area of me that did not want to pray. Is there anybody here that knows of such an area in your life? He said, I didn't want to pray, but as I looked more closely, I found that there was a part of me that did. The part that didn't was the emotions. The part that did was the will. So I asked myself, Sidlow Baxter, are you going to let your will be dragged about by your changeful emotions? And I said to my will, Will, are you ready for prayer? Will said, well, here I am. I'm ready. So Will and I set off to pray, but the minute we turned our footsteps to go and pray, all of my emotions began to talk. They said, we're not coming, we're not coming, we're not coming. So I said to Will, I said, Will, can you stick it out? Will said, well, I can if you can. So Will and I dragged off those wretched emotions by the scruff of the neck and we went to prayer. If you had asked me, did you have a good time? Do you think I would have said yes? A good time? No. It was a fight all the way. What I would have done without Will, I do not know. In the middle of my most earnest intercessions, I suddenly found that one of my principal emotions was away out on the golf course playing golf. And I had to run out to the golf course and drag him back. A few minutes later, I found one of my emotions had traveled a day and a half and was preaching a sermon I hadn't even yet prepared. I had to say, come back. It was exhausting, but we did it. This went on for about 2.5 weeks, but Will and I stuck it out. And then one morning during that third week, I looked at my watch and said, Will, it's time for prayer. Are you ready? Will said, yes, I'm ready. And just as we were going in, I heard one of my chief emotions say to the others, ah, come on, fellows. There's no use wearing ourselves out. They'll go pray no matter what we do. Suddenly one day, while Will and I were pressing our case at the throne of heavenly glory, one of my chief emotions shouted, hallelujah! And all the other emotions said, amen! And for the first time, the whole territory of James Sidlow Baxter was happily coordinated in the exercise of prayer. Do you think it's easy? It's not easy. The minute you say, I'm going to pray, you're headed for conflict. But what we're really trying to say is to everyone, whether you are single, whether you have a family or not, for everyone, we would like to ask the question, what would Jesus do? We want to say, Lord Jesus, I'm giving you an opportunity to change me, to develop some disciplines in my life that I need to develop. So all that we can possibly do, we want to help you with. E.M. Bounds said, prayer, he says, is no pretty duty put into a corner, no piecemeal performance made out of fragments of time which have been snatched from business and other engagements of life. But it means that the best of our time, the heart of our time, and all of our strength must be given, because prayer is above all a time of conflict. So the conflict precedes the communion, and the communion precedes the commitment. You see, if we don't know God very well, we're going to be very hesitant about committing ourselves to Him. One of the reasons you and I find it so hard to give ourselves to God without reservation is because we are unsure as to whether God is trustworthy enough to have us all. I have a friend in California with whom I spoke this past week on the telephone. He teaches a Sunday school class of 20 couples in San Bernardino, California. He said that last Sunday he handed out a survey to his class, and it was very easy to fill out. It had to do with the satisfaction level that the class was experiencing. And he said he asked them five questions, like, how satisfied are you with your marriage? How satisfied are you with your vocation? How satisfied are you with your church? How satisfied are you with your spiritual life? How satisfied are you with life in general? And then they could answer 1 to 5. 1 meant dissatisfied, strongly dissatisfied, and 5 meant excellent. He told me over the phone, he said, I cannot believe that people in this affluent area in an evangelical church live with such a low level of satisfaction. 3 or 4, he said, put 1 or 2 for their marriages. He says, many of them put 1 or 2 for their vocations. And this is in a good part of the country with lots of money and in an affluent area. Low-level satisfaction. Why do you think that is? Do you realize, my friend, today that we were not made to fundamentally find a satisfaction in all of these things? Unless our satisfaction is, first of all, in God. Struggling in agony, facing decisions, facing health problems, facing family problems, in the midst of our need, facing memories and hurts and agonies, there we come occupied with our need into the desert, and we leave occupied with our God, because we have decided to withstand the conflict. We will persevere. We will not fall into temptation, because we will rather pray. And there in the presence of the living God, we find that there is joy and rest and satisfaction at last. A few moments ago, I told you about Mueller, who you remember began all those orphanages. Not to help children, that was a secondary cause. His first desire was to prove that God was trustworthy. He was so burdened for businessmen. He said, you know, there are businessmen who conduct their business in a wrong and deceitful way because they think that if they're honest, God won't bless them. He wanted to disprove that notion. He said, there are people who are not enjoying their life because they fear that they are coming to old age without having made adequate preparation. So he said, they are distrusting God. So he wanted to prove that God could be trusted. So he began orphanages without asking for money. God led him in that way. But listen to his testimony. He says, the point is this. He's talking about now his own relationship with the Lord. He says, the Lord taught me a truth, as far as I know, the benefit of which, he said, I have not lost for more than 40 years. The point is, I saw more clearly than ever that the first great and primary business to which I ought to attend every day was to have my soul content with God. The first thing to be concerned about was not how much I might serve the Lord, how much I might even glorify the Lord, but how I might get my soul into a contented, happy state so that my inner man might be nourished. I wish I could take time to read the rest of the quote, but it goes on for a couple of pages. And what he says is, if my inner man is not nourished, he said, I find it difficult to witness, I find it difficult to serve, because I'm doing it with a wrong, discontented heart. If God isn't satisfying to me, how then can I go out into my community and tell people, receive Jesus Christ, because God is satisfying? And he's not satisfying to me. What Mueller said is that he began every day after that, not with prayer as much as the reading of the scriptures, and he would read and meditate and pray until his soul was satisfied. Then he said he was ready for the rest of the day. You know, here at the Moody Church, that we print a bulletin which each of you reads from beginning to end every single Sunday. And we're thankful that you do. In order to make sure that we don't have too many typographical errors, what we do is prepare a proof sheet that gets sent to a number of people to proofread it. Some of us aren't very good at spelling. This week, my secretary, who has a very keen eye, came to me and said, look at the title of your message in the bulletin. The title of my message in the bulletin had the word desert spelled with two S's, following Christ into the desert. Now, I don't think that would have been a good title for a message. But there is some good theology connected with it. When you go into your closet and you shut the door and you're there with God, the conflict comes, the agony comes, but then you begin to worship and you begin to commit and you begin to read and you say, God, I am going to stay here as long as I have to stay here until my soul is content. You know what David said in Psalm 4? He said, you know, the wicked are dishonoring me every day. They're saying all kinds of things. They're taking my honor and they're turning it into shame. He said, everywhere I turn, I'm being evil spoken against. But just a couple of verses later, he says, Lord, you give me more joy than they have at the time of harvest and with all of their new wine. What he's saying is, despite their promotions, despite their upward mobility, despite the fact that everything is going well with them and they have some new wine to go along with it to enjoy it, he says, God, you are pouring more pleasure and joy into my life than they have. At the end of the desert of tears and agony and conflict, there is the desert. Spending time with God so that He can change us, so that we're in a position to transform our church, to transform this community, and to follow Christ wherever He leads. Let's pray together. Our Father, today we want to thank you for the example of Jesus. Your word says of him that he offered up supplications with strong crying and tears unto him that was able to save him from death. He said his soul was in agony, and yet you sustained him through that awful Gethsemane experience and the impending cross. And we pray today, Father, that in the blessed name of Jesus, that you will help every one of us to have our own desert, the place where we go to pray, clearing the entire schedule and say, Lord, this time is for you. And we know that if we do that, the desert, with all of its loneliness and isolation, will eventually become our delight. Teach us these things, Father, we pray. In Jesus' name, amen.
14: My friend, this is Pastor Lutzer. I've been doing some study of how technology has made us a distracted generation. It's so hard to concentrate because of all the information that is coming over our cell phones, the computers, etc. What we need to do is to get alone with God, and sometimes God sets us aside so that we can indeed get alone with Him. And it may even be in a desert. I've written a book entitled Walking with Jesus, A Radical Return to His Priorities. What it does is it goes through events in the life of Jesus and then asks this question, how does our life match His? And where do changes have to be made? For a gift of any amount, we're making it available for you, and we think it will help you in your spiritual journey. 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
5: Thank you. Time now for another chance for you to ask Pastor Lutzer a question about the Bible or the Christian life. Today's listener question might be coming from someone who wants to go it alone spiritually. Please comment on this statement, Dr. Lutzer. You can't have a real relationship with God without having a real relationship with God's people, both in and out of God's church.
14: Well, generally speaking, I would say that the answer is yes, that you need a relationship with God, but you also need a relationship with God's people. As far as the New Testament is concerned, there is no example, there's no encouragement to going it alone. Staying home and watching a church service on the internet is a good thing to do if you have no other option. But to connect with God's people, think for a moment about the New Testament emphasis on the body of Christ, where the entire body is functioning. And in the process of our relationships, we strengthen one another, we encourage one another. Take the first chapter of the book of 1 John and read it, because it is about fellowship. John talks there about being in fellowship with us, and then he talks about being in fellowship with the Father and being in fellowship one with another. It is interesting that in the New Testament, all of these are tied together. Of course, if this was a counseling situation, I'd sit down and ask you why you asked the question. Is it because you don't want a relationship with God's people? Maybe you've been hurt. Well, what you need to do is to somehow overcome that. Find some of God's people. Join in on what they are doing. Contribute to the work, because you cannot really be a strong Christian unless you are connected.
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21: March 4th, 1865. The Civil War was nearing its end. The nation was exhausted, divided, and grieving. On that day, President Abraham Lincoln delivered his second inaugural address, just 700 words, spoken in about 7 minutes. 41 days later, Lincoln would be assassinated. Yet the words he spoke that day still echo through history. In that brief address, Lincoln referenced God 14 times, spoke of prayer, and quoted scripture repeatedly. He reminded Americans that both sides of the conflict shared a common faith, saying both read the same Bible and pray to the same God, and each invokes his aid against the other. Lincoln understood that political division alone could not explain the nation's crisis. More than 160 years later, America still wrestles with division, truth, and our dependence on God. The question is whether we'll remember the wisdom Lincoln left behind.
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25: With SRN News, I'm Keith Peters in Washington. The U.S. military has launched new strikes against Iran. The strikes began early Wednesday, hours after three merchant ships were struck in the Strait of Hormuz. U.S. officials say the strikes hit a variety of military sites and port facilities. It was the latest exchange of fire to threaten the interim deal to end the fighting between the two countries. The week-long preliminary hearing of the man accused of killing conservative activist Charlie Kirk entered its second day. Prosecutors aim to show that they have enough evidence against Tyler Robinson to proceed to a trial. After the hearing concludes, State District Judge Tony Graff must determine if the case should proceed, which experts say is likely. On Wall Street, the Dow down by 130 points, the S&P 500 lower by 33. More details at srnnews.com.
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26: Our guest, the late Steve Farrar, was a prolific author and speaker who specialized in encouraging men to be godly husbands and fathers. In fact, he was one of the premier speakers in the Promise Keepers movement in the early 90s. Sadly, Steve died of a cardiac event in February 2022 at the age of 72. And boy, I'm so glad we can still hear his wisdom today through these recordings.
2: Yeah, this is timeless content. Steve has missed, but here he is now speaking at a men's conference in 2005 on today's episode of Focus on the Family with Jim Daly.
1: The story is told of a real estate developer who is out in the country. He's looking for some property. He's driving down a two-lane road going about 55 miles an hour, and out of the left side, his peripheral vision, he senses a car going around to pass him. And as he looks over at the car, he realizes it's not a car, it's a chicken. There's a chicken that's running absolutely dead even with him, going 55 miles an hour. He can't believe this. He looks, and the chicken looks back at him. He steps on the accelerator, he gets it up to about 65 or 70, chicken stays right with him. He's looking at this chicken, and it appears to him that this chicken has three legs. But he's not sure because the thing's moving so fast. Finally, the chicken looks at him again and just accelerates and takes off and leaves this guy in his dust. Well, he sees the chicken go up a hill and then make a left down a dirt road. He follows this chicken. He's going down the dirt road. He can see the dust. Comes over a little rise, and he sees a farm down there. Pulls up in front of the farm. The farmer's out in front. He goes, "Sir, excuse me, did you see a chicken go by here?" He says, I sure did. He just went by a minute ago. He said, "That's one of my chickens." He said, "That's one of your chickens." He said, "It is." He said, "It appeared to me that chicken had three legs." He said, "That's right." He says, "I breed three-legged chickens." Real estate guy says, "Now, why in the world would you breed three-legged chickens?" He says, "Very simple." He said, "After church on Sunday, our family, we love to have fried chicken. And it's me and my wife and my son. And we always have a problem because all three of us love chicken legs. So we were always a leg short, so I decided to breed three-legged chickens." Real estate guy says, "That is unbelievable." He goes, "Well, yeah, I got a bunch of them around here." He says, "How do they taste?" Guy says, "You know, I don't rightly know. I've never been able to catch one." Now, you know, guys, that sort of describes our lives. We're running at a very, very fast pace. We start early in the morning. We go late at night, we're running. I don't know about you, but our house, we don't even have an alarm clock anymore. We got a starter's pistol. Boom. We come out of the blocks. We're running, we're gunning, we're emailing, we're faxing, we're paging, we're doing all that. We live very, very rapid lives. We're going very, very fast. And as a result, it's easy for us to get off course as men from our most important work. We've got a bunch of leaders in here this morning. We're different kinds of leaders. Some of you don't even perceive yourself as leaders, but you're a leader because someone is watching your life. You are influencing someone. If you're a husband, you're a leader. If you're a father, you're a leader. How many of you guys are fathers? Let me see your hands. Yeah, good. How many of you guys are sons? Okay, good. We didn't want to leave anybody out here. We didn't want any hurt feelings, you see. You're a leader. Now you say, well, I'm not an upfront guy. You don't have to be an upfront guy to be a leader. Most leaders are not upfront. They just quietly go about the business and the work that God has called them to do. That's how the world functions. That's how the church functions. You're a leader. You're a leader because you're a man. You're a leader because you're a husband. You're a father. We're going to talk about fathering today because even you single guys, one day you'll probably be a father. All these guys who are married, you see all their hands? They used to be single. It's amazing how life changes and how we assume different roles as we go through life. But what happens as men is that as we get married and then we have kids and we're going through life and we got responsibilities and we got mortgages and we got all this stuff, we get very, very, very, very busy. And we are told that our careers and our work is the most important thing that we do. 1 Timothy 3 says, if a man is going to be a leader in the church, he must first prove his leadership in the home. Probably the most violated principle in the scripture. If a man's got money, if a man's got people skills, if a man is good in the community, we'll put him in leadership. God says, I want him to prove his leadership first at home. Our first work as men, our first work as husbands, our first work as fathers is at home. You recall in Matthew 16 that Jesus said, if anyone wants to come after me, he must deny himself. We live in a culture that's intoxicated with self. We're into self-fulfillment. We're into self-realization. We're into self-actualization. We tell people to look deep into themselves to find the answers to life. And by the way, you don't want to do that because there's not much there. Looking deep inside yourself to find answers is like going scuba diving in a septic tank. There's just not much there, and you're going to be sorely disappointed. If you're looking for answers in life, you don't look in, you look up to the one who made you. That's where you look, to the one who gave you life and created life. Our first work as husbands and our first work as fathers is at home. But we are so busy and we are pulled so many different directions that we get diverted. We get distracted. Last year I taught a study on the Old Testament kings. 43 kings in the Old Testament. Some of them we're familiar with. Saul and, of course, David. Then he had a son named Solomon. After that, it tends to get a little murky. But there were 43 of these guys. If you take your Bible and turn to 1 Samuel 8, and then if you'll put your finger there and then go to the end of the Old Testament. Go to Malachi chapter 4. If you can't find Malachi, go to Matthew. It's just a page over. Let me show you what I'm doing here. I'm taking that chunk of scripture in between my two fingers from 1 Samuel to Malachi 4. You see that chunk of scripture right there? That chunk of scripture is called history. 1 Corinthians 10 says that these things, what things? The history of Israel. These things were written for our instruction. There's a reason that history is in there. History is his story. The philosopher Hegel said that history teaches us that men never learn from history. We're supposed to learn from history. That section of scripture that I'm holding there between 1 Samuel 8 and Malachi 4, every book that I'm holding in those borders from 1 Samuel to Malachi is about the kings in some way, shape, or form, except for Job. And quite frankly, Job was a king figure. The scripture either gives us the history of the kings, or you say, what about the prophets? The prophets were speaking to the kings and to the nations which they were ruling. You say, what about Psalms? Half the Psalms are written by a king. What about Song of Solomon? Written by a king. What I'm saying, guys, is that in some way, shape, or form, the kings are related to almost two-thirds of your Old Testament. So why is it that we don't know much about these guys? They're fairly important. You read a biography. Every time I read a biography, I learn something from somebody's life. There are 43 biographies in here. As I study these guys last year, and by the way, out of the 43 kings, biblical scholars only call 8 of them good. The rest of them were losers. The rest of them wasted their lives and ruined their lives. As I surveyed those 43 kings last year, you know the thing that struck me? Quite frankly, these guys all blew it when it came to their primary responsibility. other than David was Solomon. And only after blowing it with at least three of his boys did David get focused on mentoring his son, Solomon. But other than David, out of those 43 kings, let me tell you the big mistake these guys made. They built their kingdoms, but they didn't build their sons. And as a result, when they passed off the scene, their sons were not equipped to follow them. Their sons were not equipped to take the spiritual leadership of the family. Can I tell you something? You don't think of yourself this way, but in a real sense, you're a king. Your wife's a queen. You've got a son, he's a prince. You got a daughter, she's a princess. Now, we don't tend to use those terms. You say, yeah, hey, I don't have a castle. Well, you got an apartment? You got a house in the suburbs? Where do you live? You see, that's your castle. That's your, well, you know, I don't rule over a land. No, but you got a family that you're responsible for. That's a stewardship. It may not be a nation, but it's a family. Every family is a small civilization. And God has called us to leadership. Can I give you a couple of principles, guys? Here's the first one. God has not called women to lead the family. Now, there are some wonderful women who are leading families. Perhaps your mom was in that position because your father took off. He was irresponsible. So we honor women that are doing that. We honor them because they're doing the work of two people, and we thank God for them. But that is not God's original intention. We thank God for godly women who work hard. But you see, God has called men to lead in their families lovingly before Christ. In the church, God has not called women to lead the church. God has called men to lead the church. It's not that women don't have gifts and women aren't important. I'm married to a gal who's a tremendous leader, a gifted leader. But as gifted as Mary is, the leadership responsibility for my family is not on the shoulders of my wife, it's on my shoulders before Almighty God. And it's on your shoulders. We get diverted as men from the leadership that God wants us to exercise in the home because we are told and we are put upon that the most important work that we do is what we do when we leave the house. That's contrary to what God says in His Word.
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1: In Deuteronomy chapter 6, there is a job description given to men. I'd like you to turn there if you have your Bibles. Deuteronomy 6, God gives us two specific things, and these things apply to the kings, and these instructions apply to you, and these instructions apply to me. Deuteronomy 6 was written to the men of Israel, may I point out. If you look at verses 1 and 2, Moses says, now this is the commandment and the statutes and the judgments which the Lord your God commanded me to teach you, so that you might do them in the land which you are going over to possess. Now catch this. So that you and your son and your grandson might fear the Lord. Interesting concept. He's speaking to the men because he says, so that you and your son and your grandson might what? Might fear the Lord. 14 times in the book of Proverbs, we see the phrase, the fear of the Lord. The fear of the Lord, Proverbs tells us, is the beginning of knowledge. The fear of the Lord is the beginning of wisdom. Do you ever get concerned about our country and what's happening in our country? Sure you do. You know what's wrong with our country? Very simply put, our country has lost the fear of the Lord. And when we lose the fear of the Lord, we lose our wisdom. You know what's wrong with our universities? I'll tell you what's wrong with our universities. Our universities have lost the fear of the Lord. And when you lose the fear of the Lord, you lose knowledge. Copernicus, great astronomer, had a friend who was an atheist. And they would have lunch and they would dialogue from time to time. They would get together and discuss their different viewpoints. For about 2 to 3 years, Copernicus was doing something no one else had ever done. He was building in his atrium a model of the solar system. Now, you've seen those, and I've seen them. No one had seen them before then. And he fashioned planets, and he would hang them from different parts, and he had it all laid out. Didn't tell anybody. One day,

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2: And she was being asked about the implications of this, and she was trying to be very subtle, but she said, you can actually see the face. Oh, here's twins. You can see the twins touching each other and kicking each other. What are the implications of this? Well, the implications are that parents are going to have some more information about the nature of the child within them. That's a baby. It's not a fetus. That's the information. And you can't take that baby's life because that is a little baby made in the image of God. She wouldn't come out and say it, but it was right before her eyes. That's a child in there. Where's the fear of the Lord? The fear of the Lord's beginning of knowledge. So if you don't have the fear of the Lord, you can't be a real scientist. If you don't have the fear of the Lord, you can't be a good teacher. See, and can I say this? If you don't have the fear of the Lord, you can't be a good father. Because in order to do the work that God has called us to do, there must be a fear of the Lord, which we then instill in our sons and in our grandsons. If you look at verse 5 specifically, there are two things that are said to men as their job description. And they're very simple. I'd summarize them this way. Number one is, men, we are to love God deeply from our gut. Notice what it says there in verse 5 of Deuteronomy 6. He says, and you shall love the Lord your God with 40% of your heart, with 30% of your soul. That's not what it says. Not even in the Hebrew does it say that. You shall love the Lord your God with what? All your heart, all your soul, all your might. I did a word study in that word all one morning. Spent about 3 hours going over this in the original and working through different lexicons. Well, let me tell you, that word all means in the original. It means all. That's what it means. You shall love the Lord your God with all. See, that means from your gut, everything within you, you love him. You follow him. You pursue him. He's number one in your life. And then on that basis, we go to the second thing. And really, when you love the Lord your God, you're going to love his word. That's why you go back to verse 1. These are the commandments, the statutes, the judgments, which the Lord your God has commanded me to teach you. So when you love God, you love his word. Thy word I have hidden my heart, that I may not sin against thee. Open my eyes, that I may behold wonderful things from thy law. How can a young man keep his way pure? This is Psalm 119. By keeping it according to thy word, you see. So if you love God, you love his word. Jesus said, if you are truly disciples of mine, you will abide in my word. And what will the word do? You see? What does the word do? The word is truth. If you are truly disciples of mine, he said, you will abide in my word. And you shall know the truth, and the truth shall what? It'll set you free. See, that's why if you love God, you love his word. And when you love God, you have truth. And you live in reality. That is mentioned in verse 6. These words which I am commanding you today shall be in your heart. And then here's the second responsibility. You shall teach them diligently to your sons, and shall talk of them when you sit in your house, and when you walk by the way, and when you lie down, and when you rise up. So what are the two jobs? They're the job description. They're pretty simple. Number one, you love God deeply with all your heart. You love him from your gut. Secondly, you teach your sons diligently. You say, Steve, I've got daughters. Great. What a gift from God. I've got a daughter too. And I've got two boys. So aren't you going to talk about daughters? I'm talking about sons this morning. Now, does that mean I don't care about my daughter? I love her to death. You love your daughter. And if God's given you daughters, then you know what your job is to love them and show them what it means to be a godly man, because one day they're going to look for a godly man to come into their life, and you show them what that's like. You say, well, how do I treat my daughters? Are there any passages in Scripture that tell me how to treat my daughters? I think the passages in Scripture that tell you how to treat your wife, you apply those passages to your daughter. Because one day your daughter will be a wife. Does that make sense? You husbands, likewise, live with your wives in an understanding way. Could we say, you husbands, likewise, live with your daughters in an understanding way? Yeah.

0: one day some young man is going to come into her life and he's going to want to enter into her life. How is she going to know whether or not this guy meets the criteria? Well, she'll take the template. Unconsciously, she'll take the template of your example. And she'll look at how you treated her mother. And she'll look at how you loved her mother and how you honored her mother. And she will take that template as a young man comes into her life. If he meets that criteria of your example, he has the potential of passing through and be accepted. But if he is harsh with her, if he is critical of her, he will bounce off of the example of your life as you follow the Word of God. She'll know what to look for. So daughters are important. We love our daughters. But we're talking about sons here. And you guys that are raising daughters, you raise them to the glory of God, because those of us who are raising sons, those boys are going to need some girls. In fact, I think this morning we ought to do some arranged marriages right here, don't you? Because what we got going on in America, we got a lot of deranged marriages going on because we're not following the principles of the Word of God. He says you're to love God deeply. And secondly, he says you're to teach your sons diligently. Does that mean you get up at 4:30 every morning and open up the Greek text and teach your sons the book of Romans? That's what it means. I don't think that's what it means. At least that's not what the text says. What is the text? How am I supposed? Okay, great. I'm supposed to teach them. How do I teach them? God is very real. He's very practical. He's very down to earth. You got a job, man. You got all kinds of responsibility. You can't run a classroom in your house. I mean, you got all kinds of stuff going on in your life. So then how am I to teach them? What does the text say? You shall teach them diligently to your sons and shall, catch this, talk of them when you sit in your house. How many of you guys ever sit in your house? You just look like you're good at that. Yeah, we sit in our house. Nothing wrong with that. When you walk, by the way, you ever walk? You ever take a walk? Yeah. Sure you do. See, that's just life. What he's saying is that as you go through life, you teach your kids. See, that's why it's really important that you be with, W-I-T-H, you be with your sons.
1: Well, we're only halfway through a really encouraging message for husbands and fathers from the late Steve Farrar on today's episode of Focus on the Family with Jim Daly. You're going to hear lots of ways to apply this message next time.
2: You know, John, we have aired several messages from Steve Farrar over the years, and what I really appreciated about him was that he always inspired me to do better with my boys as they were growing up, and most importantly, Steve made it sound doable. So often, as men, we get overwhelmed by too many instructions, and then we just stop and pull back and don't do it at all. Simple is usually better, at least for me, and that's why I love the idea of looking for those opportunities to talk with your children or grandchildren throughout the day. For us, the best time was when I was driving the boys to school. That's right, carpool. But that's when we had the most interesting conversations about the Lord. Here in Colorado, we can just look at Pikes Peak and start a discussion about God's creation. It's right there in front of us. There's no need to overcomplicate it. Be natural about it. And that was Steve's great point.
1: Yeah, I appreciated when we had the kids, they were younger, and we'd be camping. We're sitting around looking at the stars, realizing, oh, there's some perspective here.
2: Yeah, for sure. His creation is awesome. And let me remind you, here at Focus on the Family, our ultimate goal is to strengthen your relationship with Jesus Christ. Marriage and parenting advice is helpful, but if you don't know the Lord, you're missing the bigger picture. Here's a great example from Casey, who called to ask for prayer. He said this, "If Focus on the Family didn't exist, I probably wouldn't be a Christian husband and father today. Our family was agnostic, but my mom became a believer by listening to your broadcast. She relied on Focus's godly advice to raise me and my siblings. After high school, I went to seminary, and now I listen to the broadcast to help raise my kids in the Lord. I thank God for Focus on the Family."
1: Oh, that is wonderful. 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
0: You know what Almighty God does? 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Let's be those men, guys.
1: 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I'm John Fuller, inviting you back next time as we once again help you and your family thrive in Christ.

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9: For all its sin that crushes us, for all that is wrong about our circumstances, inside and outside of us, God says, my love is greater, and it doesn't change. 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
10: 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In today's episode, Pastor Brian shares a lesson from Psalm 118. In this message, Dr. Chappell reminds us of the faithfulness of God, even as the psalmist repeatedly declares the Lord's steadfast love to his people. 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And while you're there, look for Pastor Brian's book, The Multi-Generational Church Crisis. This compelling book asks the question of the church, what could be accomplished in the name of Christ if we could better understand each other? Let's hear now from Dr. Brian Chappell as he shares the lesson, a 7-11 song.
9: The idea that repetition is part of God's worship hymnal is important for us to remember because of the way that we sometimes tease one another. Here's a cartoon just to remind you what we sometimes do to one another. One man asks another, hey, what do you do for a living? And the other responds, I write modern worship choruses. I write modern worship choruses. I write modern worship choruses. I write modern... We all know the 7-11 T's, don't we? That a worship song is just a 7-11 song, seven words 11 times over, right? Now, there's a Christian blogger, John Mark Miller, who commented on this cartoon, and I want to read you his comments. He says this, a senior adult shared this cartoon with me a few weeks ago, and he thought it was funny. As did a guest speaker at a ministry lunch a few days later, and he thought it was funny. But I noticed not everyone laughed. Some grew quiet and withdrawn. Why the icy silence? Because we know this isn't a joke. It's a passive-aggressive attack on worship songs which speak to our hearts in a powerful way. And we've endured this sort of drive-by shooting more times than we can count. So just to be fair, here's the flip side of the worship debate. You ready? Another cartoon. And this is a man before an elaborate organ, dressed to the hilt, we might note. And he says, for me, electric instruments, like the guitar that the young man with the long hair is holding, for me, electric instruments just distract from the true focus of worship. And of course, we recognize he may have more distraction than he recognizes going for him. What are we demonstrating? But that sometimes our personal tastes blind us to ourselves. Our unrecognized assumptions, even the contradictions in the principles that we don't recognize that we are projecting. Yes, it's easy to tease one another for worship songs that have repetition and believe that those of high taste and high class don't do that, and not really examine the classic Handel's Messiah in which the word hallelujah, remember? Hallelujah, hallelujah, hallelujah, hallelujah, hallelujah, remember? 167 times. And not many people complain about it being a shallow and vapid worship song. You know, we somehow give a break if it seems highbrow enough. Now, there's no question that the Bible itself condemns vain repetition. The Bible itself does not commend what is shallow and inappropriately repetitious without thought. But at the same time, the Bible clearly not only praises but exemplifies worship that has repetition in it. Why? Because of what the repetition accomplishes in the hearts of God's people when it is rightly used. What repetition is obvious here? We've already cited it in verse 1. Oh, give thanks to the Lord, for he is good, for his steadfast love endures forever. And then it's repeated 4 times. Why do you think? Clearly, one reason is for our memory. We repeat things so that things will be memorized. I mean, what is the obvious takeaway of this psalm? The steadfast love of the Lord endures forever. It's the beginning, it's the end. You're supposed to hear it and walk away with it. That's the idea. And it's, by the way, it's not just the takeaway, it's the regular way that this psalm was used. Yes, this psalm was celebrated at the Passover of the people of God, particularly from the time that they had returned from being exiles in Babylon. So for 500 years up till the time of Christ, this psalm would have been repeated every year, and the phrase, the steadfast love of the Lord endures forever. If you were a Jewish child, by the time you were 20, you would have at least heard that phrase 100 times. And by the way, there are other psalms that repeat it. You would have probably heard it at least 500 times. Sinking deep into memory, the steadfast love of the Lord endures forever. You cannot forget that. And so we see here various people instructed to remember, right? First, the nation, that's verse 1. Then, in general, following the nation, Israel specifically in verse 2. The worship leaders in verse 3 are to remember and say, the steadfast love of the Lord endures forever. Then individuals are themselves to remember, the steadfast love of the Lord endures forever. Why do we do that? We do that because there are messages we want to sink deep into people. We do that with one another, right? If you're raising kids, some point early for their own safety, you teach them their address and phone number, right? Now, I've had many phone numbers in my life, but I can remember the very first one I was taught when I was, I don't know what, 3 or 4, EX82048. And people go, what is EX? We used to have exchanges, remember? EX82048, where did you live? 995 Enfield. I had to remember. I've forgotten a lot of other things, but I remember those things from my childhood that were to be sticking. And we teach our kids those kinds of things. Remember your lunch money, right? Don't talk to strangers. Put on clean underwear. You might be in an accident. I don't even know what that means. You are precious to us. Drive carefully. Jesus loves you. Over and over and over again, because he wanted to be part of the very fiber of people's being. And the psalmist and the Lord himself, who inspired this word, wanted to sink into us to memory beyond our forgetting. The steadfast love of the Lord endures forever. After the first service, one of the dear older couples came to me after the service, and the wife said to me, her husband now spending lots of time in a hospital because he doesn't remember much of what's happening in life now. And she says, he doesn't always even remember me. But when nurses came to help him this week, he sang to them, how great thou art. Deeper than memory, deep in the fiber of our being, the steadfast love of the Lord endures forever. So when the fish don't bite, and the sun don't shine, and the job doesn't come, and the relationship comes undone, when health crumbles and age creeps, when life is long, and love seems lost, we remember the steadfast love of the Lord never ceases. His mercies never come to an end. They are new every morning, new every morning. Great is thy faithfulness, O Lord. Great is thy faithfulness. Just remember that. It's worth repeating. The steadfast love of the Lord endures.
1: 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It may seem hard for younger Christians to believe, but people over 50 were raised during an era when 90% of Americans identified as Christian. These older believers were once part of a majority group that understood the mission of the church was to take control of our culture, to halt its evils. At the same time, Christians under 50 have lived their entire lives perceiving themselves as a minority that needs to make credible their faith to a secular, pluralistic culture. These distinct experiences and perceptions have a profound impact on the priorities different generations have for church ministry. It's no wonder that younger and older believers don't always see eye to eye. In his new book, The Multigenerational Church Crisis, Dr. Brian Chapel asks the question, what could be accomplished in the name of Christ if we could better understand each other? 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You can request your copy of The Multigenerational Church Crisis when you donate online at unlimitedgrace.com or by calling 844-41-GRACE. That's 844-414-7223. And now, more from Brian Chapel on today's Unlimited Grace.
9: We repeat things that we want others to remember, and we emphasize the repetition when we believe it will actually save lives. We emphasize to save lives, even if we don't always recognize when the information may be used. We say to children, we teach them, if it ever happens to you, if your clothes ever catch on fire, don't run. Stop, drop, and roll. What do you do? Will you ever need? I don't know, but if you need it to save your life, stop, drop, and roll. If someone falls in the water, if they're not swimming and you need to help them, don't make your first effort to jump in after them. Both of you might drown. Instead, reach, throw, row, go. Reach first, then what happened, throw, then row, then go. Why? Because lives are at stake. And so we teach things that we want to be remembered with emphasis. And the psalmist is doing exactly the same thing. He says in verse 5, distress comes. Out of my distress I called on the Lord, and the Lord answered me. I want to emphasize that as much as the steadfast love of the Lord endures forever, we are in a real world. And I want you to remember it when the distress may come. And what are you to remember in that time of distress? But verse 6, the Lord is on my side. I will not fear. What can man do to me? The Lord is on my side. There it is again. As my helper, I shall look in triumph on those who hate me. Now, as believers who have understanding, we recognize that phrase, the Lord is on my side, has been hijacked by men and movements to justify aggression and selfish gain, and we have to just acknowledge that. But having said that a phrase out of the scriptures can be misused is not to take away from us that this is one of the core verses expressing what a covenant God does for his people. I am on your side, particularly to the people of Israel at this time when they are receiving a word after their sin has led them into slavery from which God once released them, now again in exile, in slavery, trying to build a nation again, and to hear God say to rebellious, sinful, backward people who don't even remember their own history, I'm on your side. I'm for you. I am your advocate. I do not want you to forget that. It's the heart of a covenant-keeping God to say, I am yours. I am for you now. Next week, we'll probably have a lot of young people back here going to college again, a lot of young people starting school even this past week. I think of a year ago when the president of Wheaton College, Phil Ryken, a friend of some of you in the room and a friend of Kathy and me, surprised new students and parents with a shocking sermon. The president of Wheaton College, a Christian school, said to students and to parents that because of the pressures of fundraising, which had become so intense, of trying to be a Christian school in an increasingly secular culture, trying to maintain accreditation from secular agencies, trying at the same time to maintain peace in the faculty, dealing with all those issues that he was at the same time dealing with personal issues. He said that the previous semester, not years ago, not way back in his youth, just the previous semester, he had considered taking his own life. That the pressures and the intensity had become so great that he could not take it anymore. He talked about his own parents coming and while he lay on the floor putting their hands on him and praying for him. Of how believers and friends prayed for him. How his wife, because he could not sleep at night, would stay up and read the Psalms to him just to give some respite to his soul so that he could have enough peace that he could sleep. The steadfast love of the Lord endures forever. I am on your side. I am your helper. I will be with you. So that he could sleep. Some of you know those words, those nights. I was hard pressed. The enemy was around me on every side. I couldn't stop thinking of those things. The darkness was closing in. And it's in that distress that the Lord says, not only remember, but I want you to hear with emphasis, with the repetition that makes it sink into your heart, the steadfast love of the Lord endures forever. I am for you. I am on your side. And the depth of that is in verse 7, as the Lord actually uses the word, the Lord is on my side as my helper. I know it's simple words in English, but I want some of you to remember when the first time that word is used in the Bible. Genesis 2 and verse 18, as God looks at Adam and says, it is not good for a man to be alone, and so I will provide a helper who is fit, who is suited for him, and an intimate, effectual one to be with him, one who becomes one with him, one who supports and lifts up and is intended to make life good. And what God promised through the marital relationship, he is now saying about himself. I am so for you that closer than a brother, closer than a friend, I come to be your helper with infinite intimacy and care, saying, I'm for you. So that you remember with emphasis what he says. It's because when distress comes, we have to remember verses 8 and 9. It is better to take refuge, therefore, in the Lord than to trust in man. It is better to take refuge in the Lord than to trust in princes. We hear with such emphasis, the Lord is our advocate, that the Lord is going to endure in his steadfast love. And the reason we have to hear that is because of the contrast in a real world. Danger will come. Verse 10, all nations surrounded me. Verse 11, they surrounded me on every side. Verse 12, they surrounded me like bees. Some of you recognize why the repetition is here, the reality of a world in which you are surrounded by opposition, in which day and night you can't help thinking about it, in which the thoughts and the opposition and the worry is like bees stinging you. You can't get out of your hair. You can't get out of your eye. It's just coming at you all the time. And that reality is stated by the psalmist so clearly. We sing similar things. When I was sinking down, sinking down, sinking down. When I was sinking down under God's righteous frown. Christ Jesus gave his crown for my soul. For my soul. We just have to repeat it sometimes. Lord, I'm just surrounded. You can't be in a position of responsibility or authority without at times knowing what it means just to be surrounded. Think of the various people who through the ages are singing this psalm to one another in worship. Surely early on, it was the Israelites who were actually in slavery in Babylon. They have been taken from the promised land because of their rebellion. Their king has been killed. They have been put in line, the men with fishhooks in their lips, to take them to a foreign land. Now they are entirely surrounded by an enemy who oppresses them, who enslaves them. And they sing, I am surrounded by my enemy. And then finally, when they are released a generation later, they go back and remember to rebuild Jerusalem with Nehemiah. But the nations surround them and mock them and laugh at them and will not help them. Why are you building a wall? Do you think that you measly little Israelites can defend yourself against us? And then later, in the upper room, it is the disciples with the Jewish leaders who are threatening to arrest them and to arrest their leader. And they are saying, we are surrounded. But no less reality is Jesus himself who leads in the worship song. Who actually, can you imagine Jesus saying the words, verse 11, they surrounded me on every side, surrounded me. They surrounded me like bees. Verse 13, I was pushed hard. So that I was falling. Oh, Lord, take this cup from me. But not my will, your will be done. I was pushed hard, and all the enemy surrounds me. Our hearts somehow know the necessity of not just echoing the goodness, but echoing the reality of the distress. And the psalmist actually allows us to do it. It was so hard, it pushed me hard. But the end of 13 is so beautiful. But the Lord helped me. There's the language of helper again. Even in the midst of the struggle, even in the midst of the pain, the Lord is there to help. He is my helper. He's not waiting for me to get it fixed. He's not waiting for the enemy entirely to, but he's here to help. And that we may need to remember many times, present and future.
2: Heavenly Father, the Holy Spirit inspired those who wrote these scriptures so that we would know your divine nature and your heart of compassion. You wanted people like us in every situation and generation to know your heart and your power to help us. So we pray for that power and that love right now. Assure us of grace that is greater than all our sin, and of Christ's power to rescue us from circumstances we can't figure out or control. We ask you to forgive us so that we can live for you. And we ask you to change our hearts so that fear and anger, anxiety and resentment fade into the distance because we are so close to you. Assure us that whatever is troubling us is no surprise to you. We know you now. And we know you've got this. And you've got us in the palm of your hand. We are loved and secure forever. So now we rest our hearts in your heart. In Jesus' name, Amen.
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22: March 4th, 1865. The Civil War was nearing its end. The nation was exhausted, divided, and grieving. On that day, President Abraham Lincoln delivered his second inaugural address, just 700 words spoken in about 7 minutes. 41 days later, Lincoln would be assassinated. Yet the words he spoke that day still echo through history. In that brief address, Lincoln referenced God 14 times, spoke of prayer, and quoted scripture repeatedly. He reminded Americans that both sides of the conflict shared a common faith, saying both read the same Bible and pray to the same God, and each invokes his aid against the other. Lincoln understood that political division alone could not explain the nation's crisis. More than 160 years later, America still wrestles with division, truth, and our dependence on God. The question is whether we'll remember the wisdom Lincoln left behind.
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1: With SRN News, I'm Keith Peters in Washington. It was the second day of a preliminary hearing for the man accused of assassinating Charlie Kirk in Provo, Utah today. Tyler Robinson is accused of gunning down Kirk on September 10th of last year. Danae Branch says she was moved by Kirk's widow Erica during the hearing.
2: I already knew Erica was like a good person coming in. I came here to support Erica, and I was crying in the courtroom at one point because Erica was crying. She has me a tissue. She doesn't know if I'm Team Erica or not.
3: Yeah.
2: She handed me a tissue, and I like lost it, but she's an angel.
3: She said, that girl just made me cry.
2: She is so tender. She's a tender woman.
1: Prosecutors heard testimony about Robinson's whereabouts on the day of the shooting. More endorsements are being pulled for Maine Senate candidate Graham Plattner.
4: Vermont Independent Senator Bernie Sanders is the latest and most notable lawmaker to pull support for Maine Democratic Senate nominee Graham Plattner following an allegation of sexual assault.
5: I wanted to directly address the troubling, serious, and false allegations against me.
4: In a video message, Plattner says any allegation of non-consensual behavior is false. The allegation is the latest in a string of controversies Plattner has faced and so far weathered since the oyster farmer and Marine veteran entered the race. Maine Governor Janet Mills earlier dropped out of the Democratic race for Senate. I'm Ed Donahue.
1: The U.S. military launched new strikes against Iran early Wednesday, hours after three merchant ships were struck in the Strait of Hormuz in the latest exchange of fire to threaten the interim deal to end the fighting between the two countries. On Wall Street, the Dow down by 130 points. This is SRN News.
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7: They will look on me whom they have pierced, and they shall mourn for him. You see the Trinity there? In one breath it's me, in another breath it's him.
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9: Welcome to Grace to You with John MacArthur on Word FM. In his well-known book, The God Delusion, Richard Dawkins wrote, "The God of the Old Testament is arguably the most unpleasant character in all fiction. He's jealous, petty, unjust, a malevolent bully." Of course, the God of the Old Testament is the same God as the God in the New Testament, kind, merciful, faithful to keep his promises to his people. And you'll see that today on Grace to You as John MacArthur shows you an Old Testament text that demonstrates God's grace, mercy, and forgiveness. John's current study is called The Return and Reign of Jesus Christ. And so now, here's John MacArthur.
7: Let's look at chapter 12. As we look at this, there are four features of Israel's coming deliverance and conversion. Four features, four major events. The siege of Israel, the shielding of Israel, the sorrow of Israel, and the salvation of Israel. These are dealt with in the 12th chapter. Beloved, this is exciting material. This is not only exciting to the Jew to hear, and there certainly ought to be some of us pronouncing this and proclaiming it to Jews around the world so that they will know what God has planned for them. But it is exciting to me to know that God is in control of history. Let's look first of all at the siege of Israel in the first three verses. The word simply means attack. The first element that the Holy Spirit wants us to focus on is that there will be a great attack by the Gentile nations coming against Israel. Secondly, moving from the siege in the text to verse 4, we come to the shielding of Israel. And here we look at God and how God is going to protect those people. Verse 4, in that day, and again we're in that day, the day of the Lord, which is the day of judgment and the return of Christ, in that day saith the Lord, I will smite every horse with terror and his rider with madness. I will open mine eyes upon the house of Judah and will smite every horse of the peoples with blindness. And the governors of Judah shall say in their heart, the inhabitants of Jerusalem shall be my strength and the Lord of hosts their God. In that day will I make the governors of Judah like an hearth of fire among the wood and like a torch of fire in a sheaf. They shall devour all the peoples round about on the right hand and on the left, and Jerusalem shall be inhabited again in her own place, even in Jerusalem. The Lord shall also save the tents of Judah first, and that the glory of the house of David and the glory of the inhabitants of Jerusalem do not magnify themselves against Judah. In that day shall the Lord defend the inhabitants of Jerusalem, and he that is feeble among them at that day shall be like David, and the house of David shall be like God, like the angel of the Lord before them. And it shall come to pass in that day that I will seek to destroy all the nations that come against Jerusalem. Now we'll stop there. That section deals with the shielding of Israel. God is going to come in protection and bring a tremendous victory. Let's go back now to verse 4 for a minute. In that day, saith the Lord, and this is most interesting, horses were the symbol of strength. They were the symbol of power. They were the symbol of a formidable army. And in that day, he says, I'll smite every horse with terror. Now, this probably means confusion. But he also adds, and the riders with madness. This simply means panic, a wild and helpless kind of panic in the Hebrew. So here come all these great armies of the world, and all of a sudden, all of their weaponry and all of their instruments and all of their vehicles and all of the people who are running the thing go into confusion, blindness, and panic. Terror and confusion seizes the ranks of the world's armies, and while they have imagined that they have gained a victory, they find out that all they are, rather than chasing the vanquished Jews, is rushing themselves to destruction. And the key phrase here in verse 4 is God says, I will open my eyes on the house of Judah. No longer will I turn my back. No longer will I keep my eyes closed to what's going on. I'm going to open my eyes, and these are eyes of love. And these are eyes of care, and these are eyes of tenderness, and these are eyes of forgiveness, these are eyes of salvation. God says, I'm going to open my eyes toward Israel. Now look at verse 5. God shields them, and the governors of Judah shall say in their heart. Now we're looking at the countryside around the city of Jerusalem, the people who would be most vulnerable in a war. They wouldn't have any defense. Jerusalem is somewhat defensible. They wouldn't have any defense, just the people living all over the land. And the governors, the leaders out in the countryside are going to say in their heart, the inhabitants of Jerusalem shall be my strength in the Lord of hosts, their God. What is it saying? Listen, it's saying this. The fact that God has chosen Jerusalem to be his city, the city of his affection and the city of his election, the city he will save, gives confidence to us in the surrounding countryside. In other words, we're getting in on the fact that Jerusalem is God's city. And all of us who live anywhere in this land are preserved because God has chosen Jerusalem. That's what they're saying. The governors of Judah, outside and around, are saying it is because of what God has promised to do for the inhabitants of Jerusalem. That becomes our strength. God has chosen Jerusalem. And because he has chosen Jerusalem and the nation around, the princes of Judah are confident that they too are invincible. Perhaps they'll sing Psalm 46:5, which says, God is in the midst of her. She shall not be moved. And that's about Jerusalem. Now, I want you to notice something interesting. This is a critical verse, because it opens the door just a crack and the light starts to come in. What light? The light of the beginning of saving faith. All of a sudden, all through Israel's history today, they've been thinking their strength is in themselves, in their guns and their smarts and their military expertise. And they're going to come to the place where they all of a sudden say in their hearts, the inhabitants of Jerusalem shall be my strength, not in their power or in their military prowess or because they've got so many smart people, but in the Lord of hosts, their God. All of a sudden, they turn from the politics of it and the armies, and they begin to see God as the resource. And here is the first glimpse of the saving faith that comes to the hearts of Israel. Verse 6, in that day will I make the governors of Judah. And he's still dealing outside the city. It never really touches the city. I'll make the governors of Judah and the countryside around like a fire pot among the wood. Now, I don't know if you know what a fire pot is. Those of us who live in the day of thermostats and forced air, a fire pot was just that, a bunch of coals in a little metal pot that you put in some kindling wood and it started a fire. You drop a fire pot on a pile of kindling, you're going to get a quick fire. And that's what he's saying. The Gentile armies are kindling. The governors of Judah are fire pots. Those simple little people and their simple little military weakness are going to fire and burn the armies of the nations. He says it'll also be like a torch of fire in a dry sheaf. Take a sheaf of grain that's dry and set a torch to it. Drop a fire pot and some dry sticks, you get the same thing. So just as a fire pot sets fire to twigs and dry wood and a torch sets fire to dry grain, so Judah's princes will devour. And who will they devour? Look what it says, all the nations round about on the right hand and on the left, but Jerusalem shall be inhabited again in her own place, even in Jerusalem. In other words, in the end time, nothing will have happened to that city. It won't be moved. It'll never be destroyed. It's going to be there right where it belongs. And so there's going to be the protection of God, and Jerusalem will be inhabited in her own place, even in Jerusalem. Then a very interesting note in verse 7. This is very interesting. The Lord also shall save the tents of Judah first, in order that the glory of the house of David and the glory of the inhabitants of Jerusalem do not magnify themselves against Judah. In other words, if Jerusalem won this big victory to start with, if all the military geniuses and all the hotshots in Jerusalem won, they'd say, well, it was us. And so just to make sure they don't mistake it being human and know it's God, the great victory comes first to all the little folks out in the countryside who win the war, who knock off the big Gentile armies. And then Jerusalem's got nothing to boast about, because by the time it comes to them, all they can say is, it's got to be God. It sure isn't us. It wasn't them. In other words, to prevent Jerusalem from magnifying itself against the country folks, God makes sure the country folks gain the first deliverance. Why? This is a time of humbling for the nation. This is a time of penitence. This is a time of repentance. This is a time of bending the back and bowing the knee and laying prostrate before God. God wants no human glory, no human magnification. And so just to make sure it won't happen, he starts by giving the victory first to the little folks in the countryside. The defenseless land is delivered first, the well-defended capital last, in order that Jerusalem not think it was by her military might and be lifted up with pride. So God defends the defenseless, and then Jerusalem. Verse 8, in that day shall the Lord defend or shield the inhabitants of Jerusalem. And I love this. This is so great. He that is feeble among them at that day shall be like David. Isn't that amazing? Who was the greatest soldier in the history of Israel? David. Saul has slain his thousands, David his 10,000s. Greatest soldier in the history of Israel. One little rock, one dead Goliath. Greatest soldier in the history of Israel. And the weak and the puny in this day will all be like David. What an army. Can you imagine? And by the way, the strong, represented by the house of David, those who are in the house of David, the royal line, the great warriors, the strong, shall be like God. They'll be like the angel of the Lord. Who's the angel of the Lord? Christ. They'll be infused with the power of Christ. Boy, I tell you, that's going to be exciting, isn't it? You say, will we get to see that? I think so. If I read my Bible right, we're coming out of heaven just about that time on white horses, which will give us a perfect view of the whole thing. So the feeble are going to be like David, and the people who normally are like David are going to be like God, infused with the energy of the Messiah himself, the angel of the Lord. That's just a little taste, that's a little hint of the fact that Jesus Christ is going to be there winning the victory. And what's so beautiful, if you study the book of Revelation, you find out that just at the climax of Armageddon, just when the war reaches its high point, out of the sky comes Jesus Christ. And it shall come to pass, verse 9 says, in that day I will seek to destroy all the nations that come against Jerusalem. God is going to wipe out all those who sought to wipe out his people and his kingdom. The term "will seek" is a most interesting Hebrew term. It is a term that is used of a marksman who bends his bow with his eye focused on the target. He wants to hit the bullseye, and nothing distracts him. The cup of iniquity is full, and God comes in judgment. Read Revelation 16. Read Revelation 19 and see how God begins to come in judgment, how Jesus splits the heavens with his coming, comes in glory and power with a flaming victory at hand, with a sword dipped in blood, and he comes to conquer. So, in summary, first 9 verses of the 12th chapter describe prophetically Israel's great deliverance and the destruction of the armies of the world gathered against her. That's political, folks. That's political. The next part is spiritual. And that brings us to the sorrow of Israel. The sorrow of Israel. In the political victory, what's the one thing that stands out in your mind? In my mind, it's this. They are going to recognize whom? God. They're going to see God at work. That's the beginning. That's an easy transition to verse 10. And I will pour upon the house of David and upon the inhabitants of Jerusalem the spirit of grace and of supplication, and they shall look on me whom they have pierced. While their spiritual eyes are up and they're thinking about God and how he has delivered them, they're going to see God incarnate, Jesus coming. They're going to look on him. The Savior will be revealed as the victor. And they have a simple response. They shall mourn for him as one mourns for his only son, and shall be in bitterness for him as one that is in bitterness for his firstborn. In that day there shall be a great mourning in Jerusalem, as in the mourning of Hadad-Ramon in the valley of Megiddon. And the land shall mourn, every family apart, the family of the house of David apart, and their wives apart, and the family of the house of Nathan apart, and their wives apart, and the family of the house of Levi apart, and their wives apart, the family of Shammai apart, and their wives, all the families that remain, every family apart, and their wives apart. What's he saying? He's saying there will be not just a national mourning, like this is declared the national day of mourning. No, there will be national mourning in this sense, every family on its own. And within that family, every individual, the men here, the wives here. There will be individual mourning, individual repentance, family repentance, and then all those families making up the whole of national repentance. This is right at the point of victory. You say, it's strange, isn't it? Oh, yeah. Here they are. They've just won the battle of the centuries. Here they are. The greatest victory conceivable has just been won.

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2: For they shall what? Be comforted. This is the morning of true repentance. It's coming, and they'll be comforted. The Hebrew word mourn means to strike the breast in deep grief, bitter sorrow, true repentance. So the siege, the shielding, and the sorrow culminates in the salvation of Israel. Verse 10 at the beginning, just a simple word of salvation. And I will pour upon the house of David. God never sprinkles. He always pours. I want you to know that. I will pour on the house of David and on the inhabitants of Jerusalem the Spirit. You see, there's the evidence of salvation. God never gives his Spirit to an unbeliever. He pours the Spirit, and he's called the Spirit of grace because that's the motive for which he's given, and the Spirit of supplication, that's the response which he brings. When God pours out his Spirit by grace, we respond in prayer. Zechariah is saying that just as God pours out refreshing showers on thirsty and parched ground, so will he pour out the Spirit of grace and supplication on a repentant, needy Israel, the Spirit of grace. What a great term. Isn't that a beautiful term? It's used in Hebrews 10:29, the Spirit of grace. Joel prophesied this, didn't he? Joel chapter 2, oh yes. Joel said the same thing, essentially. He said, it shall come to pass afterward, I will pour out my Spirit on all flesh. Your sons and daughters will prophesy, your old men dream dreams, your young men see visions. And also on the servants and the handmaids in those days will I pour out my Spirit. Beloved, that prophecy can only be fulfilled here. On the day of Pentecost, when Peter quoted it, they were just getting a little taste of it. But it's a future prophecy. Ezekiel said the same thing. In Ezekiel 36, Ezekiel said, someday God is going to come, and he is going to come to Israel, and he's going to take out their stony heart, and he's going to give them a heart of flesh, and he says, I will give them my Spirit. Salvation. And I can't resist pointing you to the fact that it only happens. Now watch it. It only happens because they look on me whom they have pierced. Who's talking here in this verse? God. God is talking. Do you know who it was on that cross? Who was it? God. Is that a great statement? Now notice, they will look on me whom they have pierced, and they shall mourn for him. You see the Trinity there? In one breath it's me, in another breath it's him. And there God sees himself there in one breath, and in the next breath he sees the incarnate Christ, the Son. Don't let anybody tell you that that wasn't God, that Jesus is any less than God. God says, that was me you pierced. And don't let anybody tell you that the Jews didn't pierce him. They may have used Roman swords, but it was their plotting that got him there. That's all right. That's all right for God, because God can forgive anything, anything, even the murder of the Messiah. And by the way, there isn't anything you've done that he couldn't forgive either. They shall look on me whom they pierced. Remember John 19:37? They took a sword and they pierced him. And then Israel is going to receive salvation. Look at 13:1. In that day there shall be a fountain opened to the house of David and to the inhabitants of Jerusalem for sin and for uncleanness. God's going to wash the nation from its sin. First, they're going to cry, my Lord and my God, when they see Jesus. They're going to realize it was God they pierced. And then God's going to turn the fountain loose and wash them and pour out his Spirit. In any day, in any age, repentance like this kind, true, honest repentance, will lead to the same cleansing. Beloved, can I tell you something? The fountain's open right now. Did you know that? I've been there. Have you? And I've been washed. It's open right now. Paul says today is the day of salvation. And while we as Christians look forward expectantly to the day of national mourning and blessing for Israel, meanwhile, we can tell every Jew and every Gentile that they don't need to wait till then. The fountain's open right now. It's open for you right now.
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0: Jesus Christ. Now, friend, as we continue John's look at the return of Christ and the end times, perhaps a question like this has crossed your mind. Why save money? Why invest in life insurance or plan for the distant future if Christ could come back at any moment? Well, let's hear how John answered that question.
1: Because he might not come back in the next moment, or the next 5 years, or the next 10 years, or your lifetime. That would be irresponsible. We do not know when the Lord will come. He says that. Even the Son of Man doesn't know the day or the hour of his coming. And we have to be ready at all times, spiritually ready. And I think even in terms of ministerially ready or service ready, that is to say, we're serving him with the full force of our human powers under the inspiration of the Holy Spirit. We need to be living our life to the fullest in committing ourselves to ministry, the ministry of the gospel, serving the Lord. But at the same time, we don't know when he's going to come. And look, the book of Proverbs is also written by God, and it basically says you need to plan for your future. Mm. You need to save. You need to put money away. The New Testament says somebody who doesn't care for his family is worse than an unbeliever. Mm. Anybody knows you need to provide for your family, and that means now and in the future. The church is even given the responsibility to care for widows whose husband die and leave them destitute, and maybe there's no man in the extended family to care for them. The church takes up their care. So even a church has to have resources on hand to mitigate the problems and the needs of people who are in a desperate situation. We are told even in the New Testament that Paul says, look, I don't want you to have to take a hurry-up offering when I show up. I want you to give systematically in the first day of the week so that when I come, you have some resources there and some extra resources to send to the poor saints in Jerusalem. So whether you're an individual or a church, we're all called to be careful to plan for the future. We want to be reasonable and sensible about that and not foolish.
0: And that's some good advice. And friend, if you look to Grace to You for consistent and clear teaching to help you with decisions in your life, would you let us know? Your letters are a great encouragement to our staff, and they're more important than you may realize. 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Now for the entire Grace to You staff, I'm Phil Johnson. Thanks for joining us today. Be back tomorrow as John MacArthur unpacks God's forgiveness in the future and what that means for you today. It's another half hour of unleashing God's truth one verse at a time on Grace to You.
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6: 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Sometimes it's easy to say no, but what about those times when temptation becomes overwhelming? Billy Graham put it simply.
7: Are you going to yield to God? 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The devil has a lot of promises. 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But the Bible says, greater is he that is in you than he that is in the world. You have a power within you when you come to Christ that is greater than the devil and all the world around. And that power is the Holy Spirit. And the power of the Holy Spirit is greater than any power in all the world. Yes, you can say no.
6: 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Click where it says, Grow in Your Christian Faith. We're the Billy Graham Evangelistic Association.
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14: When Steve Jobs, the founder of Apple Computer, died, the headlines basically heralded him as a world changer. The man who changed the world is dead. and every one of us who use computers and use Apple computers particularly are very grateful to all this wonderful things that he come up with, and we're grateful for that. But here is the undisputable biblical truth. Changing the way we live for the better is wonderful and it's great, but it's hardly worth changing. Changing the destiny of men and women, boys and girls, from hell to heaven, that's world changing. And when Jesus looked at his disciples and he said to them, "You are the salt of the earth, you are the light of the world," he was saying that I'm going to give you an opportunity to be true world changers. I'm going to give you an opportunity to give up your small ambitions and become world changers. I'm going to give you the opportunity to transform the destinies, the eternal destinies of men and women, boys and girls, from hell to heaven. I'm going to give you the opportunity to change the eternal destiny of many. I'm going to give you the opportunity to give many people, millions of people, true peace of mind, true security, what's really secure, to give them joy unspeakable and fulfillment in life, to give them confidence in their new identity in Christ, to give them contentment in life. In fact, when Jesus said those words to the disciples, "You are the salt of the earth and the light of the world," he did not make that statement in a vacuum. He did not make that statement just out of the blue. He said this only after a whole series of what we call the Beatitudes. Blessed are you, blessed are you, blessed are you. Turn with me, please, to Matthew chapter 5. This chapter is known as the Sermon on the Mount. It is known as the greatest sermon that's ever preached, known as the Beatitudes, where Jesus said, "Blessed are you, blessed are you, blessed are you." So who are the salt of the earth? All the church-going folks? No. All the professing Christians? No. All those who claim to be followers of Jesus? No. The salt of the earth are those who are poor in spirit, those who hunger for righteousness, those who are pure in heart, those who are peacemakers, those who gladly suffer for Christ's sake and for His name's sake, those who rejoice when they are insulted because of their faith in Jesus Christ. That's who the salt of the earth are. Why did Jesus choose salt? Back then, salt was so highly valued. It would be like a precious stone today. Today, salt and light are just commodities that we take for granted. But back then, salt was so valuable that Roman soldiers preferred to receive their wages in salt. They would protest, they would revolt against Rome if they were not given enough of the salt ration. And that's why where we get in the English word, the word salary, which you get, you know, the income you get, the salary, it comes from the word salt money. In the Jewish culture, salt was equally valued. Let me give you just some of the importance of salt in the Old Testament and in the times of Jesus. Just a few. First, it was used for healing and cleansing. 2 Kings chapter 2, verse 20. Second, salt was used as a symbol of binding a contract. When you make a contract, you take salt and you dip bread in it and you eat it. Even when people reconcile, they still do that in the Far East today. When they have reconciliation, they bring a plate of salt and they take bread and they dip it in it and they eat it. So we ate salt together. It means we're reconciled with each other. And that's a sign of a covenant. In fact, you find that in Leviticus chapter 2, verse 13. It was used to whiten the clothes. It was used to stop bleeding. It was used as a stain remover. It was used to melt ice. It was used to season food. It was used to preserve and keep food from rotting. It was used as antiseptic. It was used to stimulate appetite, as in Job 6:6. And this is just a partial list of how important salt was to the Old Testament, to the hearers of Jesus of that first century. Just like a computer app, there are certain things you have to do, there are certain steps you have to follow to download an app. And when Jesus began this app, he began by giving them the steps of being salt. How to get there? He gave them the credential of becoming world changers. You don't just automatically turn into salt, you become a salt. Something else I don't want you to miss here before I really get to the message. Jesus is assuming that the person who is salt is living those beatitudes, poor in spirit, hunger and thirst for righteousness. All these things, that's assumed that you follow these, you become salt. The second thing Jesus is saying, that you don't need a whole lot of salt because you don't need a whole lot of salt to keep food from rotting. And you've heard the saying, a little bit of salt goes a long way. That is true here. This is understood here. And the Lord was saying, it does not take a stadium packed with fans to become a world changer. It does not take majority vote to become a world changer. It does not take a clever marketing for Jesus to become a world changer. It does not take clergy with funny robes to become world changers. It does not take a powerful politician to be a world changer. It does not take a computer geek or a computer genius, whichever way they want to call them, to be a world changer. What it takes for the changing of the world is for men and women, who are boys and girls, who are sold out to Jesus Christ. That is the truth here. In fact, modern critics of the Bible, some clever people, you know the people I'm talking about? They know better than Jesus. Oh, we have a lot of those. They know a lot better than Jesus, the creator of the world. And they said, oh, Jesus is wrong. Salt never loses its saltness. And in many ways, they're right. But they never even understood what Jesus is saying in context here. Does a salt always stay salt? Sure. Yes. It cannot be anything else. Yes. But how can a salt lose its saltness? How? Very simply, by getting it mixed up with lookalike substance. You mixed up and it loses its effectiveness. That's the only way salt loses its saltness. And that's what Jesus is really saying here. That the way to lose the impurity is by getting mixed up with other things. As a matter of fact, this was a huge problem to first century folks, because unscrupulous salespeople of selling salt, they would go and find white substance that looks like salt, and because it's so expensive, because it's so valuable, they'll mix it up, and that's the buyers would go in, and they have to taste the salt first before they buy. They can tell if it's lost its saltness by being mixed up with other contaminants. You see, that's how people will lose their saltness, getting mixed up with contaminants. That is how salt loses its effectiveness. That is how salt loses its saltiness. How can a Christian lose his or her saltiness? Listen to me very carefully, please. By placing one foot in the world and one foot with Christ, by allowing contamination of sin to dwell in us and dilute your life, by silencing the convicting voice of the Holy Spirit again and again and again until we become dull of hearing, by quenching the Holy Spirit and by grieving the Holy Spirit, by rationalizing sin in our lives and blame somebody else, and this person did this, that's why I'm where I am, by refusing to believe that Jesus can set the captives free from whatever addiction they are into. That contamination causes the salt to lose its saltness. So how do you download this app? Four different ways I want to share with you very quickly. The first way is to become an antiseptic. In giving the disciples this app, and Jesus asked them to download it, he is assuming that the world is rotting. Why would you need the salt if the world is not rotting? Because there's something seriously wrong with the world. Jesus said, you have to have salt, and you are that salt. Because of the decaying element within society that's caused by sin, that caused it to rot. And therefore, he's assuming that therefore salt is needed. And that's where the faithful believers who hunger for righteousness come in. They are going to come and serve as antiseptic. Back then, salt would keep it food from rotting. Had no freezers, no refrigerators, none of these modern conveniences we all take for granted. So if they took away salt from food, it will rot overnight, literally overnight. Why is Jesus saying, and what is he saying here? He's saying those few believers who hunger for righteousness, who hunger after God, who thirst for God, those few believers who are not worried about what names people call them because of their faith in Jesus Christ, those few believers who are sold out to Jesus Christ, they will serve as antiseptic in society, and they keep it from rotting altogether. Beloved, I'm convinced of this. Only in heaven will we understand how salt, that is the righteous, those who hunger, who thirst for righteousness, are really preserving the world from becoming hell on earth. We see a little glimpse of it here and a little glimpse of it there around the world. And the reason it is not rotting altogether is because those salt of the earth. Second, salt creates thirst. And that's why Jesus said to the Samaritan woman, if you drink from this water, you'll thirst again. But if you drink the water I give you, talking about salvation, you will not thirst again. When we are walking in Christ's righteousness, not ours because we have none, but when we walk in Christ's righteousness, some people are going to get thirsty by the salt, which is our lives. I have a precious friend who's, I love this man so dearly. He's not a believer. I pray for him. Precious man. And I know he genuinely loves me. And I genuinely love him. On numerous occasions he has said to me, I would give anything to have what you have. I'm praying for him as well as share Christ with him. I want you to hear me right, please. This is important. It is a medical fact that without a proper percentage of salt in the body, we can be dehydrated or even death is caused. So the certain percentage of salt must be there. And that is why we are to create thirst on the part of some. But the third use of this app that Jesus gives us, that salt can be very painful when it falls on an open wound. Listen to me, that's why I am very slow. I really am. I'm extremely slow to get angry or disappointed even when I'm called every name in the book in the cyberspace world. And I'm told there's a lot of them. God bless them. Why? Because while righteousness is creating thirst on the part of some, that same righteousness stings hard when it lands on an open wound. The wound of sin and rebellion against God's design for humanity. The wound of disobedience to God's principles that he has set in place for the good of society. The wounds of anger and hate toward righteousness and love. The wounds of rejection of God's one and only plan to come to him and trying to come to him their way. The wounds of the offense of the gospel itself. And when salt hits that open wound of rebellion against God, stings. Sadly, there are many professing Christians who see these wounds and they look the other way. After all, everybody wants to be liked, right? That's just natural. That is why it is supernatural. Blessed are you when they insult you, but then you rejoice in the middle of that insult. That's supernatural. Remember this. Salt would sting the wound before it heals it. Folks don't want to pay the price of stinging the world so that the world might turn to Christ and be healed. The Apostle Paul said in 2 Corinthians chapter 2, verse 15 and 16, "For we are to God the aroma of Christ among those who are being saved and those who are perishing." In one, we're creating thirst, and the other one, we're creating a sting. To the one, we are the smell of death, and to the other, fragrance of life. Who is equal of the task? But there's a fourth use of this app that Jesus gives the disciples in Matthew 5, and that is seasoning and preserving. Whether the world understands this or not, doesn't matter. Whether the society accepts what I'm going to tell you or even see it, I doubt it, or not, it doesn't really matter. But godly disciples are making this world a better place to live in. They can't see it. 2 Thessalonians, the Apostle Paul talked about how in the last days when the restrainer withdrew, we withdraw the restrainer of sin, when the believers are taken to heaven, this earth will become hell. Today we have a media that is so hostile toward righteousness. It really is. Open your eyes. They mock the righteous. They blaspheme the righteous. They insult the righteous. But they do that out of ignorance. They really do. They don't understand that if they did not have the righteous living in the midst of this society, this world would not be livable. Colossians 4:6, Paul said, "Let your conversation be always full of grace, seasoned with salt, so that you may know how to answer everyone." We talk about the salt of the earth. We're referring to kind of good people, salt of the earth. Who are really the salt of the earth? Those who seek to be Christ-like. Those who are committed to speaking the truth in love. That's who the salt of the earth is, according to Jesus. Today, sadly, much of the earth's salt has lost its saltness. How? By being mixed up and diluted by lookalike substance. But here's the good news. Sodium chloride is a very stable chemical compound, which means it's resistant to any attack. Isn't that a good news? That when you are living and walking in righteousness, you are resistant to attack. The only thing that weakens your effectiveness is getting mixed up with the world's contaminants. When you stay pure in the righteousness of Jesus Christ, you are invincible. That's the good news. Can I get a witness? Amen. The only thing that weakens your effectiveness is when impurities contaminates your life. And when salt is contaminated, it becomes useless. No, as a matter of fact, it becomes dangerous. You can't use it as a fertilizer because it will kill the plant. The only thing that is left for it to be used is tossed out in the streets. Back then, they didn't have asphalt, of course. And the way they made the roads harder from dust, they throw this bad contaminant salt on the ground, and as people walk on it, as animals walk on it, they compound it and make it hard. In the early church, some segment of the early church, and as you read in history, there were some people who required a repentant Christian. I'm not talking about a sinner coming to Christ, but somebody who was a Christian and turned away from Christ and came back to the church, that he would lie in front of the church and he would say those words, "Trample upon me, who am salt which has lost its savor." But thank God you don't have to do any of this. All you need to do is come to the throne room of God and say, "Lord Jesus, I've allowed my life to be contaminated with all sorts of junk from the world. Lord God, forgive me. I have allowed my life to be mixed up with things that are not appropriate for a child of the living God. Please forgive me," and the Lord will be more than delighted to forgive you and restore you to being salt.
13: 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All right, before I say goodbye for this episode, I do want to quickly remind you to sign up for Dr. Youssef's daily inspirational email, My Devotional. 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
28: The U.S. military has launched a series of strikes against Iranian targets after three merchant ships were struck in the waters of Oman. In a statement posted to social media, U.S. Central Command says American forces launched the strikes to impose heavy costs for targeting and attacking commercial shipping crewed by innocent civilians in an international waterway, and says that Iran's demonstrated aggression was unwarranted, dangerous, and a clear violation of the ceasefire. I'm Lisa Dwyer.
27: President Trump insisting the United States should control Greenland instead of Denmark, renewing tensions in Europe while at the NATO summit. President also says the United States will lift sanctions on Turkey that were imposed after Ankara bought a Russian missile defense system. An update now on the bombing incident in Monaco.
29: A woman suspected of trying to kill a Ukrainian business tycoon in a bombing attack in Monaco last week was found dead in Ukraine with gunshot wounds to the head. Ukraine's Secret Service said that a Ukrainian military intelligence officer confessed to killing the bombing suspect, Anastasia Berezovska, with the help of a former law enforcement officer. The Security Service said he claimed to have acted on his own and without knowledge of his superiors. Authorities have not disclosed possible motives for the bombing attack or the killing of Berezovska. Based on the sophistication of the remote-controlled explosive device that was used, investigators in Monaco said last week that they believed multiple people were involved in the attack. I'm Haya Pinjwani.
27: Democratic nominee Graham Platner has not resigned from the main Senate race following an allegation of sexual assault, but the battle to take his place is underway. There's been a chorus of calls for Platner to drop out of the race against the GOP incumbent Susan Collins. This is SRN News.
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0: Was Jesus born of a virgin? Well, you might be surprised by how many would deny that it's true. Others go so far as to say that the Bible doesn't even teach the virgin birth. Welcome to Through the Bible, where our teacher, Dr. J. Vernon McGee, tackles these objections as we continue our study in the book of Matthew, beginning in chapter 1, verse 16. I'm Steve Schwetz, and on our five-year journey through the entire Word of God, Dr. McGee continually reminds us that our faith is based on the truthfulness of the Bible. If indeed it is the inspired Word of God, then it must be true and trustworthy in every respect. As we study Matthew further, we're going to see once again that the Bible is a truly remarkable and supernatural book. It's the message about the Lord Jesus Christ. He's the central personality in all of Scripture, and especially here in Matthew. So as we see him revealed as the promised Messiah and King of Israel, it's going to be a very meaningful study, and I'm so glad that you're here with us. Well, what does the ministry of Through the Bible mean to you? You know, the letters that we receive from our listening family give us a variety of answers, don't they? You know, but one thing we hear over and over is that our time in God's Word is teaching you to live by faith. And that's exactly what a listener told Dr. McGee some time ago. Let's listen as he reads that letter now.
1: I have a letter that comes from Independence, Kansas. And this party writes, "Your ministry of Through the Bible has been a real revelation to me. I was saved 30 years ago, but my Christian life was a constant struggle. I lost most of the battles. I live by do's and don'ts. When I could, frankly, I think most of the Christians I know live the same way. I was taught to tithe, but there was no joy in giving that way, and it became almost impossible to keep my bills paid. As a Christian, I was a failure. Then about 2 years ago, the Lord led me to listening to your program Through the Bible on KGGF. By mistake, I ordered what I thought was one tape, and the Holy Spirit album came. The Lord used these tapes to put my life under his control. He taught me how to live by faith. The Lord is using your tapes, books, and Through the Bible Bibles to save a young man who I thought was a very unlikely prospect. Now his wife and their two children, every evening they gather and have their Bible study. Now his mother and father have joined their Bible study."
0: Isn't that great? Let's pray for all those joining us here as we open God's Word together. Heavenly Father, use your Word to teach us to live by faith, and then give us wisdom and knowledge to trust you in all things, in all situations. In Jesus' name, amen. Let's open to Matthew 1 as we go through the Bible with Dr. J. Vernon McGee.
1: Now, friends, we come to the end of the genealogy that is here, and this is a very remarkable genealogies we've seen in many ways, and it's very interesting also. Now it concludes in verse 16 by saying, "And Jacob begat Joseph, the husband of Mary, of whom was born Jesus, who's called Christ." Now you see that immediately breaks the pattern that began as far back as verse 2, where it says Abraham begat Isaac. And from then on, it was just a whole lot of begetting, friends. And here, verse 16 started out, "And Jacob begat Joseph." All right, then the next should be, "And Joseph begat Jesus." But it doesn't say that. It says, "Jacob begat Joseph, the husband of Mary, of whom was born Jesus, who's called Christ." Now, obviously, Matthew is making it clear that Joseph is not the father of Jesus. He's the husband of Mary, but he's not the father of Jesus. That, I think, is crystal clear here. What is the explanation of this? Well, we're going to have to take time out now, and in the rest of this chapter, Matthew will give the explanation and show how it fulfills Old Testament prophecy. Now, when we get to Dr. Luke's gospel, Dr. Luke is a doctor, and he's going to give you quite a extended section on obstetrics, the virgin birth of Christ. Now, both of these gospels make it clear that Jesus was virgin born. Again, I want to repeat that you can deny the virgin birth. That's your business. But you can't deny that the Bible teaches the virgin birth. Therefore, the only Jesus that we have any knowledge of is one that was virgin born. That's the historical record. Now, if you want to take the position he is not virgin born, then may I say that you'll have to come up with some sort of a document other than just your own puny reasoning, the puny reasoning of man. We need something just a little bit more explicit than that. May I say to you, it's so easy today to sit in a swivel chair in a library in some theological seminary and sit down and write a thesis that you don't believe the virgin birth, and you may have a very cogent document, and you may write a very profound tome on the subject. Friends, but I want to say to you that you haven't any documents to back up your denial. All you have is just rationalism. Just by a process of rationalization, you have to come up and say, well, it couldn't happen. And may I say, who are you to say that it couldn't happen when a few years ago men said you couldn't go to the moon, but they've gone there, and they've gone there, by the way, by natural means, using the laws of God. And here we have this statement in the Word of God that he's virgin born. Now, this requires an explanation. Now, we have here in verse 17 a statement that will explain something in the genealogies. It says, so all the generations from Abraham to David are 14 generations, and from David until the carrying away into Babylon are 14 generations, and from the carrying away into Babylon unto Christ are 14 generations. Now, he left out some. We saw that last time. Why did he leave it out? In order that he might give us 14 in each one of these and make a real connection, of course. Because you go back and pick up the story in the Old Testament, you'll find out that so-and-so did beget so-and-so, but he did it by begetting a son who begat another son who's his grandson, and then the great-grandson is mentioned. Now, I believe that that happened way back at the beginning of Genesis, and that mankind has been on this earth lots longer than we even contemplate today. But I don't care to enter into that. As you noticed, I didn't even get involved in that when we were in Genesis, because I don't think we can arrive at any satisfactory solution, and I don't think that you can arrive at one that's unanimous even among those that are conservative in the faith. Now, Matthew's going to take time out to explain what he meant when he said that Joseph was not the father of Jesus. Will you listen to him? Verse 18. Now the birth of Jesus Christ was on this wise. When, as his mother Mary was espoused to Joseph, before they came together, she was found with child of the Holy Ghost. Now, we have here the birth of Jesus Christ was on this wise. This is the way that it happened. When his mother, Mary, was espoused to Joseph, that is, engaged to him, before they came together, they had no relationship. She was found with child, and listen to Matthew, of the Holy Ghost. Now, Dr. Luke will go into some detail in that connection. Joseph was not the father, and that actually she was not being unfaithful to him at all, and that Jesus is not illegitimate, but this is something new. A woman shall encompass a man. Verse 19. Then Joseph, her husband, being a just man, and not willing to make her a public example, was minded to put away privily. Now, the Mosaic law was very specific at this point. It said, when a woman was guilty of being unfaithful, that she was to be stoned to death. That would be the extreme remedy. Joseph is a remarkable man. I wish I had time to talk about him. You see, we mention a great deal about Mary, that God chose her and how remarkable she was. And all that is true, by the way. Just because you're Protestant, don't let yourself be deterred from giving Mary a great deal of credit. She was a remarkable person. Remember, she's the one that God chose to be the mother of our Lord. And God makes no mistakes in this connection. He picked the right one, by the way. Now, this man Joseph is a remarkable man. God made no mistake in choosing him. How many men, hot-headed, would immediately have had her stoned to death or have wanted in some way to have got justification by making her a public example, by exposing her? But that was not the kind of man Joseph was. He was a gentle person. He was in love with her, and he didn't want to hurt her in any way, but he felt like she had been unfaithful. Now, notice, but while he thought on these things, behold, the angel of the Lord appeared unto him in a dream, saying, Joseph, thou son of David, fear not to take unto thee Mary thy wife, for that which is conceived in her is of the Holy Ghost. Now, in order to keep this man from putting her away, in order to prevent a very tragic situation to happen, the angel appeared here to Joseph and made clear to him what was taking place. And he says now to him, verse 21, and she shall bring forth a son, and thou shalt call his name Jesus, for he shall save his people from their sin. The name Jesus means Savior. And he's given that name because he shall save his people from their sin. Notice what Matthew, who is writing now for the nation Israel, what he says. Now all this was done that it might be fulfilled, which was spoken of the Lord by the prophet, saying. In other words, if Matthew's going to appeal to the nation Israel, then this one who's come must be the fulfillment of Old Testament prophecy. And it's estimated, or apparently somebody's counted it, that there are over 300 prophecies concerning the first coming of Christ that were literally fulfilled. I do not know how many of them are in Matthew, but I know that Matthew quotes more from the Old Testament than the other three Gospels put together. Everything that he records, it seems he's recorded it, and he's not attempting to give a life of Christ, but showing that this is a fulfillment of Old Testament prophecy concerning him. Now it was to be fulfilled, which was spoken by the prophet, saying, now here is the prophecy. Behold, a virgin shall be with child, and shall bring forth a son, and they shall call his name Emmanuel, which being interpreted is God with us. Now, I want you to look at that for just a moment, because that is very important. Now, this may sound like a Christmas message. Maybe we should have given it at Christmas time, but it just didn't fit into our program. Now, the liberal has, of course, denied the virgin birth. He's denied that the Bible teaches the virgin birth. And I very candidly, I know I'm rather suspicious, but I believe that the New Revised Standard Version was gotten out in order to try to maintain some of the thesis of the liberal. I'm sure of that, because one of the things they've denied is the virgin birth. And where in the world is Matthew quoting from? Well, he's quoting from the 7th chapter of the book of Isaiah, and at verse 14. And it says, therefore the Lord himself shall give you a sign. Behold, a virgin shall conceive and bear a son, and shall call his name Emmanuel. Now, the very interesting thing is that in the Revised Standard Version, he says, behold, a young woman shall conceive and bear a son. And friends, that's no sign at all, because if that's a sign, then right here in Los Angeles, one's taking place about every minute, a young woman, but not a virgin, bearing a son. They translated it that way, and they've attempted to tone down that word. Now, I'd like to have you look at something with me today that I think is very important.

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2: Believe God. And in order to confirm his faith, Isaiah said, God wants you to ask for signs. And he, in a very pious way, oh, do we have these super pious folk? He said, oh, I wouldn't ask of the Lord a sign. Isaiah said, then God's going to give you one whether you like it or not. But not to you, to the whole house of David. This is the sign. Behold, a virgin shall conceive and bear a son, shall call his name Emmanuel. Now, obviously, if it just be a young woman, that'd be no sign to Ahaz or the house of David or anybody else. But I tell you, a virgin conceived and bore a son, that, my friend, is a sign, and that's exactly what it means. But somebody goes on and says, well, wait just a minute. Maybe it can mean young woman. Well, if you want to translate it like that, and by the way, it appears several times in the Old Testament, Alma, every time it means virgin. Rebecca, for instance, was the sister of Laban, and she was given to Isaac. There's a description given of her that she was a virgin, and she'd not known a man. That evidently is a virgin. I was talking to a very fine Hebrew Christian in the East, and he was also a good Hebrew scholar, by the way. I asked him about that, and he said, well, look at it like this. He said, suppose that you went to visit a friend of yours, and he had three daughters, and two of them were married, and one was single, you did not know. And you would say to him, are these three daughters yours? He'd say, yes. And he'd introduce them. He'd say, now these two are my married daughters, and this young lady is my daughter also. Now, when he said young lady, and I'm quoting my Hebrew friend, he said, do you think he meant prostitute? He said, if you had said that she was anything but a virgin when he said young lady, he probably would have knocked your block off. May I say to you, I'd hate to be some of these that are denying the virgin birth and will have to come into the presence of the Son of God someday, and they've called him everything. I'm afraid some folks are going to be wanting to take back what they've said about him. You may disagree, but it's clear the scripture means virgin. You say, how do you know that? I know that because of one great fact, and that is that the Septuagint translation was made of the Old Testament. And the Septuagint was made by 72 Hebrew scholars, six, I guess it was, from each tribe down in Alexandria in Egypt. They translated the Old Testament into Greek. And when they got to this word, do you think that they called her a young woman? No, those 72 understood that it meant virgin, and they translated it into the Greek Parthenos, and that's what it is here in the Gospel of Matthew, where it's translated virgin. And my friend, Parthenos doesn't mean young woman. It means virgin. Athena was the virgin goddess of Athens. In fact, that was called the Parthenon, because Parthenon means virgin. And so here it's quite clear what the Word of God means. It's not quite clear what the liberal means, because, my friend, you can't come to but one conclusion, and I do mean to be dogmatic about that. Now, here is the thing about this that is so wonderful. I read this again. Behold, a virgin shall be with child, and shall bring forth a son, and they shall call his name Emmanuel, which being interpreted means God with us. Now, here is a problem. Would you tell me where Jesus was ever called Emmanuel? Well, up here, it says that he was to be called Jesus. And he was called Jesus. Christ, by the way, is merely a title. And this is his name, Jesus. He shall save his people from their sins. But here, it says he shall be called Emmanuel. That is, his name will be Emmanuel, which being interpreted is God with us. I think this is one of the most wonderful things that you have in the entire Word of God, friends.

0: nothing quite as wonderful as this. Will you look at this? Emmanuel means God with us. He can't be Emmanuel, God with us, unless he's virgin born. That's the only way. And listen, unless he is Emmanuel, he can't be Jesus. And the reason they could call him Jesus, Savior, is because he's God with us. May I say, this is without doubt one of the most wonderful things that you have in the entire Word of God. How this one came down to this earth. We see Jesus, who's made a little lower than the angels, because of the suffering of death, crowned with glory and honor, that he, by the grace of God, should taste death for every man. And he had to be a sacrifice that was acceptable. I couldn't die for the sins of the world. Couldn't even die for my own. But he can. And how can Jesus be a Savior? Because he's Emmanuel, God with us. And how did he get with us? Virgin born. May I say, this is one of the most wonderful passages that we have in the Word of God. Now, will you notice these next two verses? Then Joseph, being raised from sleep, did as the angel of the Lord had bidden him, and took unto him his wife, and knew her not till she had brought forth her firstborn son, and he called his name Jesus. Not Emmanuel. He was never called that. But you see, you can't call him Jesus unless he is Emmanuel, God with us. He has to be Emmanuel, God with us, or he can't be the Savior of the world. That's how important the virgin birth is. Somebody said to me, can you be a Christian and deny the virgin birth? Will you hear me very carefully? I believe that it's possible to accept Christ as your Savior without knowing anything, much about him. You may not even know that this record is in the Bible. But after you become a child of God, may I say this, you will not deny the virgin birth of the Lord Jesus. You may not have to know it to be saved, but as a child of God, you can't deny the virgin birth. Do I sound dogmatic, friends? Well, I hope I do. I intend to be, because I consider this all important, because I want a Savior who's able to reach down and save Vernon McGee. And I am of the opinion, if he's just another man like I am, he's not going to be able to help me very much. But if he is Emmanuel, God with us, then virgin born, then my Savior. Is he your Savior today? He took upon himself our humanity in this way, that he might taste death. That is, that he might bear your penalty, that he might die a redemptive death for us on the cross. Until next time, may God richly bless you, my beloved.
1: 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I'm Steve Schwetz, and until next time, I pray that God blesses and keeps you as you walk with him.

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0: In Scripture, God met people in the night with direction, warning, comfort, and promise. While not every dream carries the same weight, Rabbi Schneider shows us how our dreams can be a place where the Lord ministers to and also reassures us. 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I'm your host, Dustin Roberts, and today Rabbi's going to help us consider how God can use our dreams to speak personally to us. And if you'd like to learn more about Rabbi, go to discoveringthejewishjesus.com. And now, let's get started.
1: Bless the name of the Lord. The Word of God is living and active and sharper than a two-edged sword. The Lord is speaking to us in the Scriptures today about dreams. Some of us have not realized that one of the most important ways that God has spoken to His people from the beginning of Scripture all the way through the New Testament is through His people's dreams at night. I know in my life, many of the critical decisions that I have made, I've been able to make with confidence because the Lord showed me what to do in advance through a dream at night. I want to move forward today and say that sometimes the Lord will give us a dream about our future so that when the future arrives, when the future becomes now, we'll know what to do. I think, for example, many years ago, right before I got married, so this is going back 30 plus years ago, I had a dream. And in this dream, I was in the attic of a home. And it was a very simple attic. It was dark up there. There was a window on this side and a window on this side. And myself and some other people were standing against the back wall of this attic. Suddenly, from this window streamed into the attic, a spirit of life, and it was all the colors of a rainbow. And as soon as I saw this, again, I was against the back wall along with some other people. As soon as I saw this beautiful spirit of life flowing like a river come into that attic, I immediately moved away from the back wall, approached this beautiful spirit of life, followed the spirit out to where it had come into the room from, stuck my head out the window from which he had flowed into the room from. And when I looked out the window, beloved, everywhere was color. It was an eternity of color. I opened my arms up in the dream. I said, come and live inside me. And then immediately I heard the word eternity in my soul, deep, deep, deep down in me. Instantly, then the dream shifted. I found myself looking out the other window, the window that was on the other side of the room. It was just chaos, all kinds of stuff just floating across the window. I won't go into the interpretation of that at this time. Then, bam, the dream shifted again. In the third and final phase of the dream, I was walking down a street, just at peace. And as I was walking down the street, I came up to a car wreck. And as I approached the car that had been in the wreck, there was an African man, and the back door on the passenger side had flung open, which is where he was sitting. And his body was half laying out of the car, and half of him was still in the car. He was still whole, but the door was flung open, and half of him, his upper torso was on the street, and his waist down was actually still inside the car. And when I came up to this African man, I looked at him, and he was badly burned. And without thinking, without ego, without trying to do anything, I very simply and authentically just stuck my hand out towards him. And then those colors that I had asked to come and live inside me in the first phase of the dream, those colors came out of my fingertips, came onto the African man's body, and healed him of his burns. And then the dream was over. Now, that happened over 35 years ago. But when it happened, I knew that it was a dream from God, and I knew that God had called me into a healing ministry to the African. At first, because I had never been to Africa, I thought it just pertained to African Americans. But then what happened was, less than 10 years ago, I got a call from somebody in Haiti asking me to come down and minister in Haiti. I preached the gospel in Haiti and literally saw thousands of people running forward to receive Jesus as their Messiah. And the Haitians are made up mostly of Africans that had been taken there to be slaves. And so the Haiti population has African roots. And from there, I just saw God begin to open the doors, opening up places for me to travel into Africa. We've been to many, many countries there. As many of you know, I can't even count them all. But the Lord showed me over 35 years ago in a dream that when these opportunities presented themselves in Africa, I should go through those doors because He had given me a healing ministry to the African. God will sometimes show you your future in advance in a dream, so when your future arrives, you'll be ready and you'll go through that door. And some of you right now perhaps can relate to this. You'll think about something the Lord showed you about your destiny way before your destiny came, and the reason He showed it to you was so that when your destiny did come, you would be able to go through that door with confidence. Beloved, the point that I'm making in this series is that God speaks to His people in dreams. We need to be listening, we need to be paying attention, and we need to take the appropriate action. It's one of the most common ways scripturally we see God speaking to His people from the beginning of the Bible, from the Torah, all the way through the Brit Hadashah, the New Testament scriptures. Sometimes we can receive comfort from Hashem, which is just a Hebrew way to say God. We can receive comfort from God through our dreams in a way that far surpasses the comfort that any human being could ever give us, especially when we're going through hard times in our life. Let me say that again. All of us go through difficult seasons in our life. Do you know that when you're going through a difficult season in your life, when you commit yourself to prayer especially, I believe God will oftentimes speak to you in a dream to comfort you in that season and give you confidence? Let me show you scripturally an example of this. I'm going to the book of Bereshit, the book of Genesis. I'm reading chapter 28, verse 10 through 16. Now, in this portion of Scripture, Jacob was fleeing for his life. Remember what had happened? He had tricked his father into giving him the blessing. Remember, Jacob dressed up in Esau's clothes, and he stole the birthright. And when Esau found out what had happened, he was going to kill Jacob, so Jacob had to flee. Now, when Jacob had to flee, I want you to imagine, it wasn't like today where you can move from Atlanta to Los Angeles and it's no big deal. You make friends right away. You go to different places where you can find people and develop relationships. And it's easy to go from one city to another city and basically to reacclimate. I mean, it's relatively easy. It's still difficult always to do that. But compare being able to do that today and how often it's done versus what that would have been like in the ancient biblical world, where your whole family was in one location. Your whole life, you had been in that location. All your relatives were in the same location. In fact, it was the only place that you ever knew. And now you have to leave that place, that geographical area that you were born, that you were raised. Everything was familiar to you there. All your relatives were there. You have to leave that place to go someplace that's completely unfamiliar, where you have no contacts, you have no relatives or friends. That's what was the case with Jacob. He's fleeing for his life because Esau is going to kill him. He's in the middle of nowhere, doesn't know where he's going to end up, doesn't know where he's going to land, has no comforters around him. He's in fear, and he's totally lonely. And in that state, he goes to sleep one night. I'm going to pick up now once again in Genesis 28, verse 10 through 16. Then Jacob, then Yaakov, departed from Beersheba and went toward Haran. He came to a certain place and spent the night there because the sun had set. And he took one of the stones of the place and put it under his head and lay down in that place. He had a dream, and behold, a ladder was set on the earth with its top reaching to heaven. And behold, the angels of God were ascending and descending on it. And behold, the Lord stood above it and said, I am the Lord, the God of your father Abraham, and the God of Isaac, and the land of which you lie. And I will give it to you and to your descendants. Your descendants will also be like the dust of the earth. And you will spread out to the west and to the east and to the north and to the south. And in you and in your descendants, shall all the families of the earth be blessed. Behold, I am with you and will keep you wherever you go, and will bring you back to this land, for I will not leave you until I have done what I have promised you. Then Jacob awoke from his sleep and said, surely the Lord is in this place, and I did not know it. Now, I want you to think about that. Jacob woke up as a result of the dream. What did he say? He said, surely the Lord is in this place, and I knew it not. How did Jacob find out that God was with him and was with him in his circumstances in the now? He found out, beloved one, through the dream that God just gave him. When he laid his head on that rock and he saw a ladder ascending from heaven to earth, with angels ascending from earth to heaven and heaven to earth, right where his head lay, he realized that God was with him, that God was right with him, right where he was, and it took away his fear. He discovered God's presence with him. He discovered that God's favor was on him through a dream he received in the night, and he's doing the same thing today in the now for you and I and all his children. This is why Peter quoted Joel chapter 2 when the Spirit of God was poured out in Acts chapter 2, and he said, what you're seeing is that the Lord's Spirit has been poured out as was prophesied by Joel, and the result of that is God is going to speak to you in your dreams at night. We can receive assurance and comfort and affirmation about our lives and about our relationship with God by paying attention to our dreams.
0: 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It's completely free, whether you choose to give to this ministry or not. So check it out today. And for those of you who do choose to give, thank you so much. And now, back to Rabbi with the second half of today's lesson.
1: Now, I shared with you earlier that not all dreams are from God. Let me give you an example of this happening in my own life regarding this particular subject of how the Lord can assure us and comfort us and affirm us by speaking to us in our dreams at night. I remember years ago, I was in a season of deep pain. And then I had a dream one night, and in the dream, I literally heard an angel speak to me. And you say, well, how do you know it was an angel that spoke to you? All I can tell you is when you encounter the Lord, or when you encounter an angel, there's no question as to what's going on. The Bible says that in the day of God's power, man is made willing. You just know. When Isaiah encountered the Lord in Isaiah chapter 6, he didn't wonder whether it was God he was encountering. It was so powerful, he knew it. And so I can say was the case in this experience. I had a dream, and in the midst of the dream, I literally heard the voice of an angel, and I knew it was an angel rather than the Holy Spirit. And the angel said to me, remember, I was going through a time of deep pain. The angel said to me, you're on the right path. It brought assurance to me. Even though I was going through a deep time of hurt and confusion, that night I knew that I was walking in God's love, that His favor was on me, and that I was on the right path. Let me give you another spectacular example of the Lord speaking to me in a dream at night to bring assurance. And I'm sharing this with you, not to boast about my own experiences, but to help you understand how real this is, that it's not just for the people that lived in the time of the Bible. It's for you and I today. Some years back, I had a dream. And in this dream, I was with my best friend from high school. And he and I were walking to a big baseball tryout. By big baseball tryout, I mean it was a very high-level baseball team that he was trying out for. And I realized that it must have been him that was trying out for the baseball team because my friend was a tremendous athlete, and I just felt in the dream that I was just with him because he was the great athlete, not me. So we're walking to this baseball tryout, and we get to the coach who's doing the tryouts, and all of a sudden, the coach looks at me. And I'm thinking, well, why is he looking at me? My friend's the athlete. I was kind of a one-dimensional athlete. I could wrestle. That was it. But all of a sudden, we get in front of this baseball coach who's giving people tryouts, and the coach looks at me. And he said to me, everything that's happened in your life up to this point is under the bridge. But I'm going to be watching you from this point forward to determine whether I'm going to put you, speaking to me, in the major leagues. And then the dream was over. So it was kind of an astonishing dream. I keep a dream journal, which I'm going to instruct you how to do that at the end of this series. And I write down the dreams that I have that I think are from God. And so I wrote down this dream. I prayed about it. I didn't know what it meant, but I recorded it. About a year later, I was going through my dream journal on New Year's. I always go through my dream journal around the first of the year to see how God had spoken to me the previous year. And as I'm going through the dream journal, all of a sudden I see that dream. I'd forgotten about it. And remember, the dream was the coach saying to me, I'm going to be watching you from this point forward to determine whether I'm going to put you in the majors. So when I read that, immediately I felt defeated because I know all the selfish thoughts that I have, the times I can become frustrated, the times that I'm self-absorbed or self-centered, thoughts of accusation that I have. So when I saw that the coach was going to be watching me, and I knew that the coach was a symbol of the Lord, and when I read that he was going to be watching me to determine whether he was going to put me in the majors, as I reviewed my dream journal, I didn't think I had a chance in the world. I felt totally defeated. I said, there's no way I made it. There's no way he's promoting me to the majors. I didn't even have a prayer. But in desperation, I have to admit, sometimes I'll do this. I'll say, Lord, I don't recommend this. And God certainly doesn't have to speak this way. I'm just being authentic with you. Sometimes in desperation, I'll say, Lord, if you're saying this, then let my finger land on an X. And if you're saying this, let my finger land on a Q. So it's certainly not a foolproof method. But occasionally God condescends to speak to us and to meet us in our own humanity. So I say, Lord, if I made it to the majors, let my finger land on an X. And if I didn't make it to the majors, let my finger land on a Q. Again, I just randomly open my Bible. So all of a sudden, I'm ready to open my eyes and see that my finger landed on the Q, that I didn't make it. And all of a sudden, I look where my finger landed. It didn't land on an X. It didn't land on a Q. Beloved, it landed on the word major. I was blown away. The question was, Lord, if I made it to the majors, let my finger land on an X. If I didn't make it, let my finger land on the word Q. I put my finger randomly in the Bible. It lands on the word major. I was blown away. I said, oh my gosh, I didn't even realize the word major was in the Bible. So I used a New American Standard Version. I went to BibleGateway.com, typed in the word major. How many times is the word major in the Bible? It says three times. I look up the three times it's in there. Two of the three times it wasn't the word major, it was the word majority. Only one time out of approximately 750,000 words in the entire Bible is the word major used. One time out of 750,000 times. How did that whole incident come about? It came about when the Lord spoke to me in a dream that he was going to be watching me to determine whether he was going to put me in the majors. Then he confirmed it to me almost a year later that he did, and I was blown away because I don't feel like I deserve it or that I made it or that I'm, you know, God is so much more tender to you and I than we realize. He's so much softer than we understand. David said of the Lord, your gentleness has made me great. Beloved, God set that all up from a dream. God encourages us and affirms us just like He did Jacob through our dreams at night. The question is, beloved, are you and I paying attention? Will we hear? Will we take notice? Will we write our dreams down so we don't forget about them? And will we review them so we can get the full benefit from them? I'm going to be praying for you at the end of this series that Father God would open your ears and help you better hear Him in your dreams at night. I think one of the greatest things that the Lord is doing through this ministry is using Discovering the Jewish Jesus in a huge way in the earth to prepare the Gentile church and to equip them to share their faith with Jewish people. In fact, Paul said in the book of Romans that he magnified his ministry to the Gentiles because he said through Gentile believers, his own people would be reached. And so Gentile believers being equipped to share their faith with Jewish people is a huge part of God's redemptive purposes. So I want you to know, every time you sow your finances into Discovering the Jewish Jesus, you're sharing, you're sowing seed into good ground that is right in God's redemptive strategy to prepare the world for King Jesus's return. Maybe you've never presented an offering to the Lord through this ministry. I would humbly ask you today to open your heart to the Lord and consider doing so. And if you feel the Holy Spirit knocking at the door of your heart to move forward with this, just be obedient. And because of you, we're making a difference.
0: Amen. And you can respond to Rabbi today by giving a gift of any amount. Just give us a call at 888-MY-RABBI. 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And you know, Rabbi has a passion for reaching Jewish people with the gospel. It's just so close to his heart. And you may have heard us mention this before, but right now we're engaged in our most ambitious outreach in Israel ever. Through digital advertising and also billboards and strategic media placement, we're bringing the message of the Messiah to millions of Jewish people in Israel. And you know what? We're seeing real fruit. Jewish people are awakening to Yeshua HaMashiach, and they're discovering who Jesus is because of friends just like you who understand the urgency of the moment. We received a testimony the other day from a Jewish Orthodox young man. He received Jesus as his Messiah, and he said it was because he had heard Rabbi Schneider talking about how you could still be Jewish and follow Jesus. In fact, I would say following Jesus is the most Jewish thing you can do. And you know what? It's incredible how God is using Rabbi and this ministry to reach people for his kingdom. So if you'd like to be a part of this outreach and you want to give a special offering or just support this ministry each and every month by becoming a partner, give us a call at 888-697-2224 or visit our website. 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And now here's Rabbi with God's special and sacred blessing. Rabbi?
2: 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The Lord bless you and keep you. The Lord make his face shine on you and be gracious to you. The Lord lift you up with his countenance, and the Lord give you, beloved one, his peace. And now in Hebrew.

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12: With SRN News, I'm Jason Walker. The preliminary hearing in the assassination of Charlie Kirk has continued in Utah.
13: Prosecutors are working to convince a judge that they have enough evidence against defendant Tyler Robinson to put him on trial for aggravated murder. We heard an investigator testify about Robinson's alleged movements around Utah Valley University on the day of the shooting. And prosecutors played previously unseen campus surveillance video that the investigator said shows Robinson climb over a railing onto a rooftop, crouch down, and run to a site overlooking where Kirk was speaking. Julie Eastman, a fan of Charlie Kirk, told me she lined up at 4 a.m. to snag one of just 14 seats available to the public.
14: Erica got teary-eyed a little bit and was, you know, putting her head down a lot of it. Charlie's mom got emotional.
13: Outside court in Provo, Utah, I'm Hannah Schoenbaum.
12: New allegations have surfaced regarding a Senate candidate. Correspondent Laura Winters explains.
15: There are growing calls for Graham Plattner to drop out of the race in Maine. This comes after an ex-girlfriend of Plattner is alleging that he broke into her house almost 5 years ago and sexually assaulted her. The woman coming forward with specific details in interviews with Politico and CNN. New York Senators Democrats Chuck Schumer and Kirsten Gillibrand urging Plattner to leave the race. Plattner has a July 13th deadline to drop out in order for Democrats to replace him on the ballot. Laura Winters reporting.
12: In Venezuela, workers there continue going through the rubble of several thousand buildings looking for people who were killed there. And a reminder that SRN News and our parent company, Salem Media, partnering with Christian nonprofit Food for the Poor to rush emergency aid to the victims. 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
6: Thank you for joining Alan Jackson Ministries.
8: However, while he claimed to be trimming the size of government, in reality, he had a plan for expanding it rather dramatically. He shifted millions of jobs to government contractors. The maneuver allowed his administration to hide the expansion of government within the bureaucracy. The federal workforce under his administration effectively grew from 2.1 million to a staggering 9.1 million. I don't tell you that to go back and rake through history. I tell you that we have to pay attention. We're spending money on foolish things, and I would remind you the government doesn't have money, they just have our money.
6: 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We'll be back to the message in just a moment. But first, we want to tell you about Pastor Alan's new book. 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That's 855-577-2255. We're so glad you're here to listen. Today's program is part one of Pastor Alan's message called Why Israel Matters, A Chosen People. Tune in tomorrow to hear part two.
8: We're in a series of talks on why Israel matters. In this particular session, we're going to look at that from the perspective of a chosen people. Is that legitimate? I believe it is. I'll give you the short answer. But I want to start with a verse you don't have in your notes, because I can. But it is a verse from the reading portion for the weekend. I hope you're reading the Gospels with us, and I hope you've invited somebody to join you in that. It's Luke's Gospel, chapter 12. Jesus is speaking to the religious leaders in Jerusalem. So they are steeped in Scripture and biblical tradition and knowledge, and Jesus says to them, hypocrites. And that's not a compliment, no matter what point in history you live. He said, you know how to interpret the appearance of the earth and the sky. How is it that you don't know how to interpret, or some of the older translations say analyze, how is it that you don't know how to interpret or analyze this present time? It's a pretty straightforward idea. Jesus said, you can look at the sky and you've got some anticipation of the weather. If it's cloudy and dark, you think it could rain. If it's sunny and clear, it could be hot. You know how to anticipate weather patterns. But he said, you do not know how to understand or analyze the times in which you live. It's very clear that Jesus' expectation is that his audience would not just be biblically literate, but they would understand the world in which they lived in light of the teaching of Scripture. You see, they were biblical experts, and they did not recognize Messiah in their presence. And he wasn't subtle. He raised the dead and walked on water and made wine out of water. Pretty good party tricks. And they missed him in spite of fulfilling dozens and dozens of biblical prophecies that they'd spent their entire lives studying. They could not recognize or analyze the present time in which they lived. Jesus expects us to be able to do that in the 21st century. We have plans and things to do and agendas and objectives, and you know, we had an election and we kind of sort of paid attention so we could participate, but we wanted to move on because we don't want to think about all that garbage anymore. We're tired of the bickering and we want to get back to what we want to do and our dreams and our agendas. And yes, we're Christians and, you know, we kind of read our Bibles and yeah, but you know, I'm not going to be one of those people. And I hear Jesus saying, You spend a lot of time considering the weather, because the weather could interrupt your plans. It could rain on your picnic. You might want to go to the beach, and it's not going to be a good time. But he said, you don't care enough about what's happening in the world to analyze the times you live. Now, I would submit to you, we don't want to be those people. The little paradigm I've been sharing with you for quite a season, actually several episodes of shaking ago now. It first came with COVID. You know, those shakings to me are when God begins to shake things and things become clear that were not clear previously. That happened in an unprecedented way with COVID. And I began to encourage you to watch and listen, to think, and then be prepared to act, not just to be sheeple. We have to watch and listen and think. And then we had another, there have been multiple episodes. I didn't know this was coming. I didn't understand when God said he would shake the earth that that's how it would unfold. But I think the Hamas attack in Israel a little over a year ago, October, was another season of shaking, not just for the hatred of Hamas towards the Jewish people. I understood that. Honestly, as horrific as it was when I saw the videos of it, that part wasn't really a shock to me. What shocked me was the hatred of the Jewish people that was boiling in this nation. At some of the most celebrated academic institutions and very powerful people in academia and government and institutional life in America who wouldn't condemn it. If that same kind of hatred had been expressed towards almost any other minority or subset of our culture, it would have been vilified in a moment, and it wasn't. Well, I believe last November was another episode of shaking. Not because of the individuals elected, but there are things being pushed into the public square that I didn't know that weren't as clear to me 6 months ago. And every one of those episodes has been a little unsettling. It's uncomfortable. It's disorienting. You're trying to sort out what's appropriate and what's inappropriate. And should I believe this? And what's the right action to take? And because when they're shaking, things are not as stable, and it's hard to find that stability. And you and I want to pay attention to what Jesus said. I want to understand the times. So I'll take just a moment with this. I think it's relevant to our faith and our scripture and our community, but so much is happening. A lot of change is happening. And there's a lot of competing voices, and some of them very loud, and some of them very powerful, and some of them very influential and very strident in their assertions. It seems to me the most predictable constant at the moment is that those who oppose President Trump will be loud and unrelenting in their opposition. That has framed the landscape of public discourse in our nation since Mr. Trump stepped into the political arena. Loud opposition. And the menu of things they've been opposed to has been widely diverse. Russian collusion. I mean, it's an unending list beyond politics or personal preference. The people with those voices have proven a willingness to tell just about any lie, fabricate the most remarkable accusations, and then brazenly repeat what they know to be totally false. It's unsettling. And then when the truth does come into the public square, no one walks back and goes, oh, we're really sorry about that. That's how you maintain civility. We've avoided that. The persistence, volume, and broad cooperation of the legacy media makes it really difficult to interpret what's happening. It's a confusing time. So I think a few facts from history are helpful. Once upon a time, I earned a degree in history, which really just means you know the tools sometimes to go find some stuff. But one of the things these days that's getting a lot of attention, a lot of discussion, a lot of voices has been DOGE, the Department of Government Efficiency, and the willingness to look at the government expenditures. It's really a fascinating discussion, and Elon Musk and his participation in that. You know, we're told that's very inappropriate to have someone who wasn't elected be meddling in those things. Well, there's only two people in the executive branch that are elected, the president and the vice president. That's a matter of record. And having unelected people serving in that executive branch is by no means a new thing. When President Obama came to office, he appointed more than 30 czars who weren't approved by the Senate and given significant powers and authority for expenditure and oversight. And it's a part of the way government has unfolded. And as President Trump announces plans to restructure the federal government and remove some entrenched bureaucrats, and there are one or two, More than 90% of the federal workforce has not been working. They have not been working in the office full time. 90%. I don't know, the little business, the little place where I work, if that was true, we would fail quickly. And many have claimed that such firings are an unprecedented attack on civil service. They deliver those messages with all the sincerity of an evangelist. However, history really gives us a very different picture. The blueprint for mass firings in the federal government wasn't drafted by Trump. It was authored by President Bill Clinton. President Clinton took drastic action when he entered office. He fired many federal appointees and those reporting directly to them. It reached three levels deep into the management hierarchy of the government. It included upper level, mid-level, and lower level managers. At the time, such dismissals were unprecedented. The stated reason for his actions was to reform government and to make it more efficient. It was 1993, the Reinventing Government Initiative. Clinton oversaw the termination, get this, of more than 370,000 federal employees. The initiative was led by Tennessee's own Vice President Al Gore. And it was marketed as an effort to cut bureaucratic bloat. They were very proud of it. I'm not inappropriately. Clinton publicized that his administration reduced the government payroll from 2.1 million employees to just under 1.8. However, while he claimed to be trimming the size of government, in reality, he had a plan for expanding it rather dramatically. Less visible, less celebrated, less talked about, but rather than reducing the government's reach, Clinton tripled its size. He shifted millions of jobs to government contractors. The maneuver allowed his administration to hide the expansion of government within the bureaucracy. The federal workforce under his administration effectively grew from 2.1 million to a staggering 9.1 million. Now, I don't tell you that to go back and rake through history. I tell you that we have to pay attention. We're spending money on foolish things, and I would remind you the government doesn't have money, they just have our money.
6: We'll be right back. But first, a word from Pastor Allen about his new book.
8: Folks, understanding who you are in Christ, the price that was paid to give you status in the kingdom of God, it will write a future for you that is not dependent upon your family of origin, your life circumstance, the expressions of evil that you've had to overcome. In Christ Jesus, we are triumphant both in time and for all eternity. We put this little booklet together. It'll help you. 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
6: 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That's 855-577-2255. Now, let's get back to Pastor Allen with his message called Why Israel Matters, A Chosen People. Tune in tomorrow to hear part two.
8: Another issue that's been in the news in a very profound way in the last few days is Israel. You know, I was headed home one evening this week, forget which day, but I knew the president was supposed to have a press conference with the prime minister of Israel. That's not particularly new, but we turned the television on and I was going to listen while I did some other things. Because after all, they usually say the same thing. There's kind of this mindless drivel that comes out. And President Trump walked out to the microphone, acknowledged his guest, and said, "We're going to be involved in Gaza." And I got up off the floor. And he said one of the most honest things about the Middle East that I've heard in quite a season, and I've been paying attention to that part of the world for a long time. He said, "What we've been doing in Gaza has, for the last 70 years, has failed. And why would we continue to do that?" He said, "Today it's decimated. It's uninhabitable as it is. And we would like to see Gaza become a place that is an asset to the people who are here." Then he talked about relocating the people of Gaza for a season while it's rebuilt. And the world begins to lose they just lose their minds without paying any attention. And most of us, we're busy enough, we don't even know that the war that's been raging in Syria, a civil war that resulted in the last few months with the exit of the dictator, Bashar al-Assad, that millions of the Syrian people have fled Syria, many into Europe through Turkey, many into Jordan. Millions and millions of Syrians displaced from their traditional homeland, and there's been hardly a comment from the media or the Muslim street. No complaints. But the Palestinian people, for 70 years, have been the fulcrum. There hasn't been a compassion for those people. They have suffered horribly. Horribly. President Obama gave $300 million to the Palestinians to manufacture concrete when he was in office. I'm sure I'd take the high road with the imagination they would build homes and businesses and all the things that would be used. Now, we don't have purchase orders, but there is significant evidence to suggest a significant amount of concrete.

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2: That it hasn't brought peace or cooperation or unity. It hasn't helped the people, the Palestinian people. And a different solution, a better solution, has to be imagined. The Middle East is upside down. And I know it's popular to say it's Israel's fault, but you really have to be ignorant of the circumstances to say that. Lebanon is in tatters. The most powerful force in Lebanon until just recent months was Hezbollah, a terrorist group funded by Iran. They had better weapons and better organizational structure than whatever government the Lebanese imagined was there. Syria is in total disarray. Their long-term dictator, Assad, has withdrawn, which meant Russia's lost their port on the Mediterranean. If you just follow it on around, Jordan is very fragile. If not for U.S. and Israeli support, they wouldn't survive the month. Iraq is a mess, and we had a great deal to do with that. Libya is chaotic. We had a great deal to do with that. The Middle East is in turmoil. To imagine that it's the Israelis, kind of the common global mantra is if the Jews weren't there, there would be peace. Really? Like Syrian peace, Lebanese peace, Iraqi peace, Libya? What kind of peace would that be? It's just been the mantra that's just kind of been numbly repeated. God is moving in the earth. Fraud is being exposed. Waste is being exposed. Very ungodly, unbiblical values are being exposed. It's an embarrassment to me as a leader in the church that a politician stands up and says there's only two genders and the pastors have been quiet. That's not a political declaration to make. That's a biblical worldview issue. Marriage is a biblical issue, not a political issue. Family is a biblical issue, not a political issue. But all of those things are being addressed in the public square. And I would bring you back to Jesus' perspective. We're pretty good at anticipating weather, and we care about it. We get emotionally happy or unhappy based on weather patterns, but we could care less about the signs of our times. I believe it's time for us to change. So I'll take a few minutes and explore with you a bit more about why I believe Israel matters to the people of God, why they're significant in the earth. It's not broadly understood. It's not unique to me. I'm not suggesting it's some hidden secret, but typically American evangelicalism is not awake to the biblical role of the nation of Israel or the Jewish people. In fact, we've created some rather unhelpful views in that regard. So let me just start with the notion that the Jewish people were chosen by God. You can say, I don't like that, but he didn't take a vote. It's really about the sovereignty of God. In fact, this whole discussion has a great deal to do with the expression of the sovereignty of God. And the simplest way I know to understand this is God can do what he wants, when he wants, and he doesn't need anyone's permission. Now, I know that's unsettling because there's something in all of us that goes, no, I'm in control. And God has given us free will, and that brings to us a certain amount of autonomy as opposed to the birds or the insects. But it does not make us the creators of the universe. We are not really the masters of our fate. A chosen people. And here's the reality. God has favorites. I got a little plaque in my office. It says, God loves everyone, but I'm his favorite. Not suggesting it's biblical, but on a bad day, it helps me. What you should know is when God chooses favorites, it's not based upon appearance. It's not about IQ. It's not about resource accumulation. You can't buy your way into the club. It's not based upon our biological sex. Those things that we use to differentiate and discriminate. There are two primary qualifiers, as I understand it, from

0: Scripture, God considers the hearts of people. That lesson is reiterated over and over through Scripture, that God does not look externally, but He looks at our hearts. That takes a spiritual awareness. I think it is very telling that the contemporary church wants very little to do with spiritual matters. We're heavily invested in our intellect. We make some concessions to our soulish, emotional self, whether the style of worship suits us. But we have very little room for a discussion about spiritual matters. And it's the spiritual consideration of your life that will commend you to God or isolate you from Him. You should think about the spiritual circumstances of your person. And I'm a tremendous advocate for the necessity of conversion and the new birth, but you want to think about your spiritual circumstances beyond the new birth. Jesus was in harmony with His Father, but spiritual things were of primary importance to Him. The second qualifier is that God establishes covenants with those who are willing to engage. Covenant is the most binding form of agreement presented in the Scripture. In Hebrew, it literally means to cut a covenant. There would have to be the spilling of blood. There is no stronger agreement. God enters into covenants with people. And every covenant in the Scripture begins with the Jewish people, except the ones that were issued before there was a Jewish people. So to participate in the covenants of God, we have to reconcile this matter of the Jewish people and the nation of Israel. I would just remind you in passing, the previous session will help if you didn't hear it. It's worth perhaps the time. That our Lord is an observant Jewish rabbi. So anti-Semitism, hating the Jewish people, will be awkward in His kingdom. All right, God identifies Himself from the opening book of the Bible as the God of Abraham, Isaac, and Jacob. We know them as the patriarchs, and patriarchs has become a derogatory term, particularly in academia and in some subsets of academia especially, but not so in God's economy. In Genesis 17 and verse 3, God says to Abram, "As for me, this is my covenant with you. You will be the father of many nations." God makes an agreement with Abram, a Bedouin. A very improbable thing. He said, "From you, I'm going to make many nations." That's something beyond the control of an individual. In that same chapter, God goes on, verse 7, "I will establish my covenant as an everlasting covenant." If it's an everlasting covenant, when does it terminate? It doesn't.
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8: 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He was falsely accused. He was enslaved. He was forgotten. 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
8: As we take the story of Joseph, beginning in Genesis 37 and beginning at verse 2, we meet Joseph. These are the generations of Jacob. Joseph, being 17 years old, was pasturing the flock with his brothers. He was a boy with the sons of Bilhah and Zilpah, his father's wives. And Joseph brought a bad report of them to their father. Now, Israel loved Joseph more than any other of his sons because he was the son of his old age. And he made him a robe of many colors. But when his brothers saw that the father loved him more than all his brothers, they hated him and could not speak peacefully to him. In other words, they made Joseph's life miserable every day. Now, Joseph had a dream. And when he told it to his brothers, they hated him even more. He said to them, "Hear this dream that I have dreamed. Behold, we were binding sheaves in the field, and behold, my sheaf arose and stood upright, and behold, your sheaves gathered round it and bowed down to the sheaf." Not a way to win friends and influence brothers. His brothers said to him, "Are you indeed to reign over us, or are you indeed to rule over us?" So they hated him even more for his dreams and for his words. Then he dreamed another dream and told it to his brothers and said, "Behold, I have dreamed another dream. Behold, the sun, the moon, and 11 stars were bowing down to me." But when he told it to his father and to his brothers, his father rebuked him and said to him, "What is this dream that you have dreamed? Shall I and your mother and your brothers indeed come to bow ourselves to the ground before you?" And his brothers were jealous of him. But his father kept the saying in his mind. Joseph possessed dreams from God that would never die. And he lived his dream all the days of his life. And God has given every one of us a plan and a purpose for living. You could call it a dream for your life. This is a God-given dream. And if you are going to live the dream, you must first and foremost pursue God's purpose for your life. This is what I want to talk to you about, living your dream, because God wants to do something great in your life and through your life. If you will pursue His plan, His purposes for you. How sad it is when people live without meaning, without a mission, without a purpose and a direction in their lives, and many people do. But everyone should have a plan, a purpose in life that comes from God, and by God's providence and because of God's presence, live out that dream. When I talk about a dream, I'm not talking about a fantasy. These dreams were God-given dreams given to Joseph. This is not something he concocted in his head or created himself. But these dreams came from God. And the very fact that he talked about these dreams, though his brothers despised him for it, it was a way in his own innocence that he was honoring God. He was speaking of what God had said to him was doing in his own life. So this was not a man-made dream. There are man-made dreams. There are worldly dreams and carnal ambitions. The scripture warns us against selfish, sinful dreams. Verse 8 of Jeremiah 29, "For thus says the Lord of hosts, the God of Israel, do not let your prophets and your diviners," these were interpreters of dreams, "who are among you to deceive you, and do not listen to the dreams that they dream." But if you just skip down a few verses in verse 11 of Jeremiah 29, God says, "For I know the plans that I have for you, declares the Lord, plans for your welfare, not for evil, but to give you a future and a hope." What a wonderful promise from God's word, that God has a dream for your life, that God has a purpose for His glory through your life, and it is to prosper you, to protect you, to strengthen you, and to give you success in knowing and doing and realizing His purpose in you. So many people, unfortunately, die without a hope and without a future. You don't have to live this way. You don't have to die this way. So many people come to the end of their lives and they face a hopeless end. But as followers of Jesus, the resurrection and the life, the one who died and rose again, we come to the end of our days and we face an endless hope. We have in Christ a hope and a future. And so God imparts dreams and desires into our hearts. Dear friend, never stop dreaming. When I was just a little boy in a little town in the middle of Arkansas, God started putting some dreams in my heart about what He would do with my life. As a teenager, then living in Fort Worth, God confirmed those dreams and that call upon my life. It was beyond what a little boy from Arkansas could imagine. But it was a dream that God placed in my heart. Ultimately, that dream was to be a preacher of the gospel and to pastor churches. And God has given me the privilege to do just that all of these years. And I can tell you that the dream still lives in me. Never stop dreaming. So how do you know when your dream is from God? How do you know if your dream is a worldly dream or a will of God dream? One of my life verses is Proverbs 3, 5, and 6. "Trust in the Lord with all your heart. Do not lean unto your own understanding. In all your ways acknowledge Him, and He will direct your path." This is trust plus obedience equals the will of God in your life. Trust in the Lord with all your heart. Lean not unto your own understanding. In other words, don't seek worldly ambitions, but seek God and Him first in your life. Put Jesus first in your life. I tell young people, if you want counsel for life from Jack Graham, here it is. Allow Jesus Christ to be the Lord of your life. Put Him first in your life and spend your life fulfilling His mission and purpose in you. And God began to work in my life and has worked in your life in the same way as we trust Him and then obey Him. It's not what is the will of God for my life 10 years from now, but what is the will of God for my life right now? Do what is right in front of you. When you see the life of Joseph, you see that he was always faithful and God was always faithful to him. One of the concurrent themes of Joseph's story that appears again and again and again in these verses in Genesis is this: the Lord was with him, the Lord was with him, the Lord was with him, the Lord was with him. And in spite of difficulties, adversities, danger, he followed the Lord and the Lord fulfilled his promise in him. When you trust God and follow him, he has promised to lead you and to see you through. There's some questions that I always ask myself when it comes to knowing and doing the will of God. I want to give you this test. You know, every dream should be tested. The will of God should be tested in our lives. And here's how I test God's plan and God's purpose. First of all, I ask, is this consistent with Scripture? Is what I'm about to do, what I'm considering to do, is it consistent with the Word of God? Because God would never ask me to do something apart from His Word. His word is the first line of offense in teaching me to know and do and testing me to know and do God's will. And so the more I know and learn the scriptures, the more I live the scripture. The more I ingest and digest the Word of God, the more His wisdom appeals to my conscience and to my spirit. So I ask, is it consistent with the Scriptures? Secondly, does this conform to the law of love in my life? It's what I'm about to choose, about to do, is it consistent with the law of love? The law of love is clear in the Bible. To love God with all your heart, mind, soul, and strength, to love your neighbor as yourself. That's the royal law of God. So when I'm about to do something, does this bless people? Does it help people or does it hurt people? It is the law of love, the love of Christ in me. Is it in conformity to that law? Is this the loving thing to do becomes the right thing to do?
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8: Thirdly, I ask, can I continually give thanks to God for what I am doing or about to do? This is the test of gratitude. If you can give thanks from a sincere heart, whatever you do, do it all for the glory of God in gratitude to God. If you can praise God for a situation or a circumstance or a business decision or an activity, then if you can give gratitude to God for this, you can conclude that God is guiding you and leading you. Fifthly, is what I'm about to do, is this the will of God? Because it is confirmed by godly counsel. Someone who knows the ways of God. And so whether it is in the teaching of God's word from a pulpit or your Bible fellowship class or a small group or a trusted friend, a mentor, an advisor, if you are seeking to know God's will, run it by them. Seek godly counsel. In a multitude of counselors, there is safety. And so I always want to ask, is this confirmed by the godly counsel of Christians that I know and love and respect? And then lastly, does it call me to a greater obedience and dependence upon God? I'm blown away by the dreams that God has given me way beyond what I would have expected or anticipated. And typically the dreams that God has placed in my heart are way, way beyond my ability to perform them. So it drives me to a newer obedience, a greater obedience, a greater dependence upon God for His presence. God, if you don't do this, it will not happen. So a greater dependence and a renewed obedience to God. You see, Joseph could have never imagined when God gave him these dreams as a 17-year-old that he would ultimately be taken to the pit, from the pit to the pinnacle of power in all the earth as he became the prime minister, only under Pharaoh himself in Egypt, the greatest country of that time in the world. Ask God to show you His will. Pursue His plan for your life. And say, Lord, I will do Your will anywhere, anytime, any cost. Passionately. You want to live your dream? Passionately, purposefully pursue God's plan for your life. Ask God to give you a dream. Dare to dream. great dreams from God. Secondly, understand your uniqueness. God made you a one and only you, uniquely you. That's typified here in the story of Joseph in his coat of many colors. Now, the coat of many colors is more than a childhood story. It's really the story of dignity and humility. Joseph was favored by his father. And right or wrong in Jacob's judgment as to how he handled this favoritism, and we can criticize Jacob for that, but the fact is that Joseph was unique. He didn't participate in the evil works of his brothers. He was a standalone. He was unique, and he was favored by his father. So his father gave him this beautiful coat. And what aggravated and just drove his brothers crazy was the fact that he wore it all the time. And so he was wearing this coat everywhere as a symbol of the favor of his father and the dignity and the royalty of what he had been given. But beyond his coat, beyond the colors, was his character. Later on, when his brothers would throw him in a pit and steal his coat and put it in animal blood, took it to his father and said, your son is dead, and here's the proof. A wild animal killed him. Here's his coat. So bad, so sad. His brothers could take away his coat, but they could never take away his character. His coat represented his character, who he was. He wasn't like his brothers. Later on, when he was tempted by Potiphar's wife, he ran out of the room. She grabbed his outer coat. Again, somebody took his coat, but not his character. He maintained in temptation his purity and his integrity and his devotion. Did you know there's nothing bad in all of the Bible about Joseph? Not one negative word about Joseph. Can't be said of anyone else that I'm aware of other than Jesus himself. He is an exemplary man. He is a model man. And he's often compared to Christ in the types and illustrations that we see in Joseph's life of Jesus himself. But look, he was a Hebrew. Even though he was living in Egypt, he still maintained his identity as a Hebrew, as a man of God, as a favored son of his own father. And did you know as a Christian that you have identity in Christ? You are not the same you. You are a brand new you and uniquely you. And therefore you have been called out from the world to stand apart from the world, to be separated from the ways of the world, and to no longer participate in the way the world may choose to live. Now the world will try to shape us and seduce us and suck us down into its system, the world system. Paul said in Romans chapter 12, verse 1, don't be conformed to this world. Phillips translates that, don't let the world squeeze you into its mold. The culture is filled with sin and its purpose is in this spiritual warfare in which we are engaged to conform us to the image of evil, shaping the way people think, and therefore the way people live, and the way people act. And yes, the world is filled with negative people who tell you, you can't do your dream. The world is so negative, and the world will make you negative. The world will say, you can't, but God says you can do all things through Christ who strengthens you. And if God gives you a dream, nothing can stop the purposes of God and the plan of God in your life. You are God's child. You can live a godly life in an ungodly culture. You can live a holy life in an unholy world when God's dream is beating in your chest. So separate yourself like Joseph. As a child of God, refusing to live like everybody else. There's one last thing I want to mention. If you want to live your dream, not only to pursue God's plan, God's purpose for your life, pursue it with passion, and to understand your own uniqueness and dare to be different, but if God gives you a dream, anticipate adversity. Dreams can be dangerous. Joseph's were. Your dreams may get you in trouble. Satan may oppose you. People may mock you. Some will hate you. Joseph was tempted. He was tested. He was falsely accused. He was enslaved. He was forgotten. But all and all, God was there, present, accounted for, working in his life, weaving his perfect plan in Joseph's life. And in the end, Joseph said, the bottom line of this entire message, Genesis 50, 20, when his brothers did bow before him as the dream had predicted, when the brothers and the father bowed before him, he said, you, as for you, your thoughts were for evil, but God meant it for good. There's a corresponding verse in the New Testament that applies this. It's Romans 8, 28. For we know that God is working together all things for good to them who love the Lord, who are called according to his purpose or plans for their life. We know. We don't live by the way we think, even, or feel, but by what we know. What we know is God's word and God's promise and God's providence, his provideo of our lives, where God sees and knows and leads us all the way. I can say with a songwriter, Jesus led me all the way. And he's leading you if you're looking to him and trusting in him and leaning on him. He is invincibly and invisibly working constructively, creatively, continuously in your life. Even when you think he's not there, he is there. He is with you. And he's weaving and working and forming you to become more like Jesus, to make you the person that he wants you to be. And that includes some tough times. So all through the pit and prison and false accusation and lies and scandals, etc., he was tested and he was always tried and true. You see, God disciplines us in order to direct us. He disciplines us in order to define us and refine us. So you must wait on God and wait on God's time that he would fulfill his purpose. And he's right on time and he's always on schedule and the Lord is with you. So when you're hit or you're hurt or you're blindsided, don't hit the panic button. Hit the prayer button. God had a dream for Joseph and God has a dream for you.
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8: We shouldn't just focus on what the will of God is for our long-time future, but what God's will is for us right now, today. Joseph went through many trials before he saw God's promises come to pass, but he was nevertheless always faithful to God. And yes, of course, God was always faithful to him. One of the ongoing themes of Joseph's story in Genesis are the verses that read, "The Lord was with him." We read those words again and again. The Lord was with him. And in spite of difficulties, dangers, adversities, Joseph followed the Lord fully. The Lord fulfilled his promises just as he guaranteed. And when you trust God and obey him, when you follow him, He has promised to lead you, and yes, He will see you through. Whatever you're going through, God will see you through. So don't be disillusioned. Don't be disheartened if you face difficult times right now, even dark times. Be faithful to God's word and live for Him wherever you go and whatever you do. Wait patiently on Him and watch His promises come to pass in His perfect timing.
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17: March 4th, 1865. The Civil War was nearing its end. The nation was exhausted, divided, and grieving. On that day, President Abraham Lincoln delivered his second inaugural address, just 700 words spoken in about 7 minutes. 41 days later, Lincoln would be assassinated. Yet the words he spoke that day still echo through history. In that brief address, Lincoln referenced God 14 times, spoke of prayer, and quoted scripture repeatedly. He reminded Americans that both sides of the conflict shared a common faith, saying both read the same Bible and pray to the same God, and each invokes his aid against the other. Lincoln understood that political division alone could not explain the nation's crisis. More than 160 years later, America still wrestles with division, truth, and our dependence on God. The question is whether we'll remember the wisdom Lincoln left behind.
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22: With SRN News, I'm Jason Walker. British military says three tankers hit in the Strait of Hormuz. The latest attacks targeting vessels moving through the narrow mouth of the Persian Gulf. More from correspondent Charles de Ledesma.
23: The UK Maritime Trade Operations Centre says a third ship's been hit by a drone in the critical Ol shipping waterway. The centre had earlier said two other tankers had been attacked. One of them was travelling off the coast of Oman and had caught fire. That third ship had sustained minor damage with no one injured and had continued on its way. Tehran, which has repeatedly declared that only its approved route through the strait is safe, is suspected of attacking other ships that have been using another route close to the Omani shore. I'm Charles de Ledesma.
22: And meanwhile, the U.S. military launched new strikes against Iran hours after the vessels were hit. U.S. strikes hit a variety of Iranian military sites and port facilities. President Trump announcing a major change in U.S. policy toward Turkey.
24: President Trump announced the U.S. is lifting sanctions on Turkey during a meeting with Turkish President Erdogan at the NATO summit.
25: We're going to be taking the sanctions off. It's time to do that. We don't want to sanction friends. It's very simple. There's plenty of people we can sanction, and we are sanctioned. We don't want to sanction friends.
24: The move clears the way for closer cooperation between the two NATO allies. Willie Nelson, the White House.
22: And authorities say an Immigration and Customs Enforcement officer shot and killed a man in Houston during an operation after he attempted to evade arrest. Department of Homeland Security says the shooting occurred during an operation Tuesday against an illegal immigrant from Mexico. Scary moments in Manhattan. Workers trying to stabilize a high-rise after buckled columns and sagging floors forced evacuations. 37-story building, a former Pfizer headquarters, being converted into luxury apartments. SRN News.
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27: With the steady decline of traditional values and the rising intolerance toward Christianity, many would say that we are living in a moral wilderness. Today on Turning Point, Dr. David Jeremiah shows us how God delivered another nation in the wilderness and can do the same for us. From the series, Making Sense of It All, here's David to introduce today's message, How to Get Through the Wilderness.
28: And you know, this is a wonderful message for those of you who are struggling, feeling kind of lost, a malaise about your spiritual life. I have a little saying that I developed during my recovery from this dread disease that I've had, and it goes like this. You cannot help what happens to you, but you can make happen what helps you. And one of the things you can make happen is to open the Word of God and let it speak to your life. You can sit around and mope and complain about what's happened, or you can make happen the things that help you. And the thing that we love to do here on Turning Point is bring you information, instruction, motivation, teaching from the Bible that encourages you in the midst of your situation. So today, we're going to talk about how to get through the wilderness. And our text is Exodus chapter 16. That's right, the Old Testament. And we'll study it together for 2 days and find great hope and great help. And before we do that, let me just remind you again that our magazine is available to you if you're not receiving it. 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And one special one for the weekend, all kinds of articles to help you grow in your faith. It is coordinated with what's on the air during the week as you listen to the radio. And so there's a synergism there that's really helpful to you as you follow along. If you're not getting the magazine, all you have to do is ask for it. We'd be happy to put your name on the list and you'll get the next issue as it comes off the press. We're so excited to make this available to you. It's promising for your life. It will add value to you as a person. Here now is part one of How to Get Through the Wilderness.
0: Before his death, Francis Schaeffer, the greatest theologian of our generation, made a statement quite often to the effect that someday we would wake up and find out that the America we once knew was gone. Erwin Lutzer makes this bold statement. He says, "The day Francis Schaeffer told us about is here." In his book entitled, "Where Do We Go From Here?" Erwin Lutzer says, "We have crossed an invisible line, and there are no signs that we are capable of turning back. Like a boat caught in the mighty torrent of the Niagara River, we are being swept along in a powerful cultural current that just might put us over the brink." When should we have first noticed that our ship was headed for dangerous waters? Perhaps it's as far back as 1963 when the Supreme Court ruled that it was unconstitutional to pray in our public schools. Or maybe it was 10 years later in 1973 when the infamous Roe versus Wade decision legalized abortion for any reason. "These two unmistakable signs," said Erwin Lutzer, "tell us that our ship of state was veering off course, and now the precarious stream we have chosen has become a river, and the river has become a flood. Never before in American history has it been more important for the Church of Jesus Christ to be all that it can be than in this particular day, as we live in a society that is becoming increasingly hostile to every value that you and I cherish." It's interesting to ponder and ask ourselves this question: if the men and women who gave their lives for our freedom could see us today, would they believe it was a worthwhile sacrifice? I cannot help but ponder where we are as a people as I read words written by social students like Erwin Lutzer and even some of our secular writers, and realize that most of the moral failure and the erosion of the fabric of our culture has happened during the time when most of us in this room have been alive. It has happened in our lifetime. If we are able to survive all of this, and they write a history of this period, they will not be kind to us. For while we have watched and have been busy about our own things, we have seen systematically our religious freedom little by little attacked and step by step being pared back. We can't put a manger scene in the front yard of a public building anymore. Can't say prayers in our public schools. Most of us have watched over the demise of the public school system, and I say that carefully because I know we have many who teach in the public schools, but they would be here to add evidence upon evidence if we gave them the opportunity. There's some question now as to the value of an education that is being received in some sectors of public education simply because there are so many problems on the campus that there's very little time for education to take place. The media has gone to hell in a handbasket. You can't turn on the TV anymore without being overwhelmed by the filth that comes through. And it's not just on protected channels anymore. It's just about anywhere you might want to see it. It's getting to the place where you're really not sure sometimes whether having a television in your house is perhaps injurious to your own spiritual growth. I'm not here to talk about all these political things. I'm here to tell you that it's kind of scary to see how we have been such poor stewards of that which was given to us by our forefathers. We are in many ways in a wilderness, and sometimes it's hard to know what to do. I mentioned Erwin Lutzer's little book, Where Do We Go From Here? At the end of the book, he has some very encouraging words I just need to lay in here right now so you won't be depressed. He says we need to remember that in the midst of all of this, there are five things that are still pillars that we can build our lives on. God still reigns. The church is still precious. Our mission is still clear. Our focus is still heaven, and our victory is still certain. Amen? In spite of all the rest of it. And if I could add one, it would be this. God's word is still true. Amen? And that's why when we come to church, we bring our Bibles, and we don't have any fear to be identified as Bible Christians. We're men and women who are simple enough to believe that what God said is true. And we believe that His word is given to us in written form in this book, and that it is inerrant, and that it is inspired, and that it is ours to study, but most of all, it is ours to pattern our life after. And in the uncertain days of this wilderness experience, it is the one sure thing. We have a sure word from God. And that's why I don't want to tell you anything else when you come here. I want to tell you what God says, because my opinion is not any better than anybody else's. But God, oh, when God speaks, He's taken His people through the wilderness every time there's been one. Exodus chapter 16, it's the story of another wilderness. It's the story of a wilderness into which God allowed His people Israel to wander. They had been freed miraculously from the Egyptian bondage. God had marvelously undertaken for them through Moses, His leader. Through a series of plagues and confrontations, God brought His people out with a high hand, the scripture says, in victory. And they marched across the barrier that God opened up. And all those who pursued were drowned in the same river over which they had momentarily before crossed. And they're on their way. Of course, you know the story, because they did not believe that they were able to go into the land, and they believed the spies from Kadesh Barnea. They were consigned to a 40-year detour in the wilderness. What most people don't understand about that wilderness, I need to explain to you. It may sound rather similar as you view what's going on in our country today. They had no plan. They had no map. They had absolutely no destiny. They had no purpose. When you talk about them wandering in the wilderness, that's exactly what they did. In fact, I took the time one time to take a map of the wilderness, and based on the geographical locations mentioned in the Old Testament, plot their course. You know what they did? They went around in circles. They wandered in the wilderness. Why? Because the only purpose for them being in the wilderness was not so that they could get somewhere. The wilderness was a detour. They were already on their way to Canaan. The wilderness was a place where they had to go and wait for that generation to die. And what you did in the wilderness was you wandered around in circles and you went to funerals. That's all there was to do. It was a terrible experience for the people of God. And a lot of them who experienced it weren't guilty. There were the children of those who had disobeyed. They didn't understand. And during that time, they faced a lot of problems. And one of the problems they faced in the wilderness is recorded for us in the 16th chapter of the book of Exodus. It says, they sojourned from Elim. And all the congregation of the children of Israel came to the wilderness of Sin, which is between Elim and Sinai, on the 15th day of the second month after they departed from the land of Egypt. Would you please make note of this time reference? 2 months and 16 days after they were freed from Egypt. Watch this now. 2.5 months after they got out of Egypt. Egypt, with all of the slave drivers, with all of the hot brick ovens, with the gathering of the straw, with the beatings and the put-downs by the Egyptians. 2.5 months after God miraculously had set them free, says the scripture, they are now in the wilderness. And the whole congregation of the children of Israel complained against Moses and Aaron in the wilderness. Boy, we don't remember our victories very long, do we? You get a brand new building up and you are so joyous over what happens, and you would think nobody would want to open their mouth and complain about anything for at least 2 or 3 years. I'm sure that's the way it is. But in the Old Testament, they were 2.5 months out of the greatest victory they'd ever known, and they were belly aching to Moses and Aaron. And this is what they said. They said, "Oh, that we had died by the hand of the Lord in the land of Egypt, when we sat by the pots of meat and when we ate bread to the full. For you have brought us out into this wilderness to kill this whole assembly with hunger." Now, they remembered only the couple of things about Egypt that were worth remembering, and that is that they did get something to eat every day. They forgot all the rest of it. All they remembered was the little thing that was almost worthwhile. So they're in the wilderness, and they don't know what to do. And what we're going to learn by way of a parable is that what God did for them is what God wants to do for us. And that when you're in a wilderness experience like we are as a country and like some of you are personally, there are certain things that God does. There are certain ways that God functions. It's good to know how to make it through the wilderness. How many of you here can give a witness today to say that in my life, both before and after as a Christian, I've had a few little wilderness experiences? Anybody beside me been in the wilderness before? What do you do when you're in the wilderness? I want to give you some principles right from this portion of God's Word. Number one, the help you need in the wilderness is not available from man. Isn't that true? What in the world could these people do who were in the wilderness? They didn't have anything to eat. Not too much food grows in the wilderness. Not any stores out there. There was no way for them to find the answer apart from an intervention from God. And the scripture says this is what happened. Verse 4, "The Lord said to Moses, 'Behold, I will rain bread from heaven for you, and the people shall go out and gather a certain quota every day, that I may test them whether they will walk in my law or not. And it shall be on the sixth day that they shall prepare what they bring in, and it shall be twice as much as they gather daily.' And Moses and Aaron said to all the children of Israel, 'At evening you shall know that the Lord has brought you up out of the land of Egypt, and in the morning you shall see the glory of the Lord, for he hears your complaints against the Lord. But what are we that you should complain against us?' Also Moses said, 'This shall be seen when the Lord gives you meat to eat in the evening, and in the morning bread to the full. For the Lord hears your complaints which you make against him. And what are we? Your complaints are not against us, but against the Lord.' And Moses spoke to Aaron and said, 'Say to all the congregation of the children of Israel, come near before the Lord, for he has heard your complaints.'" Now this is the story. There wasn't food available from any other source. Their problem was unanswerable as far as man goes. It took a divine intervention. It took God doing something that only God could do, for which only God could get the credit, for them to survive. Could I just stop for a moment before we go on and interpret this passage to tell you that that's really where we are right now as a people, isn't it? I hear all of the stories about what we need to do to right the course of our nation. But every time I hear the supposed formulas, I see the emptiness in all of them. There is really no hope that this country can ever avoid disaster in the direction we're headed unless there is a divine intervention, unless God's people begin to turn back to him as the only source of help, unless there is what we used to call a revival in America. The only potential answer for our problem lies in some kind of a spiritual movement throughout this land that would turn us back to God. Not in a superficial way, but in a very deep and abiding and life-changing manner. Everybody's got their ideas how to get through the wilderness, I'm going to tell you something. The answer that we need for getting through the wilderness is not available from man. It's got to be something that comes from God. What did God do? He did a miracle. There were 2 million people wandering around out there. 600,000 men were told in Numbers 1:45 and 46. And God, according

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2: 12 million pints of manna. Most of us don't have any way to measure that in our finite minds. Let me give you an illustration. Listen up. It would take 10 trains having 30 cars and each car carrying 15 tons for one single day supply to make sure everybody got what they needed to eat. It grew on trees. Over 1 million tons of manna were gathered annually by the Israelites during that 40-year sojourn. Where'd it come from? Let me hear you say this with me out loud. It's good for us to say this out loud. Let's say out loud, God did it. God did it. Amen. That's how it happened. The answer wasn't available from man. The second thing you learn about how to negotiate your way through the wilderness is that the help you need in the wilderness is not attainable without your cooperation. Now, it is true that God did it. And it is true that what we need from God is a divine intervention in our wilderness experience. But it is also true that God wants us to be involved in the process. God delivered the manna to the ground, but the people who were in the family of God had to make a choice, either to stoop down and pick it up and eat it or walk on it. You couldn't get nourishment from manna on the ground. You had to take it and eat it so that its worth could value your soul, your body. And so it is with what God wants to do in the life of this people and in our life. God is wanting to do a miracle in your life, but he does not come uninvited. He will not force his way upon you. There was not one single Israelite who was forced to eat the manna. They voluntarily, willingly went out and collected it, and they made the application of God's miracle to their own life. I cannot help but wonder if God did intervene in our culture, if we are so insensitive to God, if we would really even see what was going on. Would we see God at work if he were at work? Would we understand that he had intervened, that a miracle was happening, so we could do the part we need to do? I can tell you for sure that when you walk through the wilderness, the help you need is not available from man, but it is not attainable without your cooperation. In fact, they had to cooperate in a very specific way, didn't they? Verse 4 says that every day they had to go out and gather their food. And the interesting thing is, some of them didn't listen carefully when Moses explained this. Moses said, you have to go get what you need for the day, then you have to use what you have for that day, and it can't be carried over into the next day. And if you look down at verse 19, you'll see what happened. And Moses said, let no one leave any of this manna until morning. Notwithstanding, they did not heed Moses, and some of them left part of it until the morning, and it bred worms, and it stank. Boy, the Bible is specific, isn't it? And Moses was angry with them. So they gathered it every morning, every man according to his need, and when the sun became hot, it melted. And the interesting thing is, now watch this, you want to know how miraculous was God's intervention? The Old Testament Sabbath laws were still in place. And so every Friday they would go out and they would collect enough manna for Friday and enough manna for Saturday. And though every other day any manna that was kept over for 24 hours went sour, on that particular day, the extra manna that was gathered for Saturday for the Sabbath was kept intact in all of its nourishment value. And then on Sunday, they started the day-by-day gathering again. God did it. Say it again. God did it. I'd need to stop just long enough to tell you that whatever you think the meaning of the manna is, and I'm going to tell you what it means in just a minute, one of the applications is certainly

0: to our own spiritual life, isn't it? I think maybe what God would have me to say to you here right now is that if you think you can come to church on Sunday and get all the manna you need for the week and live off of it from Sunday to Sunday, which some of you do, you're going to have some stinking manna about Wednesday. I'm not being facetious when I say that. What happens to people who just gorge themselves with information and fill up their notebooks and get all the stuff they need to know about who God is and what He does, but then they don't use any of it? You see, the interesting thing about this story is everything they gathered in the morning, they had to eat during the day. Whatever they took, they had to take in. In essence, what the principle is this: we're not only to gather from God in the morning, but we're to apply it throughout the day and come back the next day for fresh manna to keep us going. God doesn't operate a reservoir. God's into relationships. And He wants this to be a daily thing where we walk with Him.
1: Amen. Amen. We'll have part two of this tomorrow. I hope you'll join us then. And in between now and then, don't forget to ask for your copy of the book, 100 Bible Verses That Made America. This beautiful volume from Rob Morgan is a special book commemorating our 250th anniversary as a nation and the importance of the Bible in the midst of that history. These short chapters will tell the story of an incident in the past when the Bible made a big difference. If you look through the table of contents, you can't wait to read what's in the book. And I hope you will take the opportunity today to get your copy. All you have to do is send a gift of any size to Turning Point during the month of July and say, "Please send me the book on the Bible verses," and we'll do it. Thank you so much for helping us. We can't do this without you, and we want to make sure you know we're grateful for your investment. We'll see you tomorrow on this good station. I'm David Jeremiah. Thank you for joining us as we teach the Bible together.
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5: You don't get to customize Christianity. This is not a smorgasbord. You can't go around, you know how some of y'all eat at these buffet places, because you get to pick and choose exactly what you want. And so you go in, you pay your money, and then you go to the various stations and you get what you want and you leave alone what you don't want. And some people, that's the way they want to treat Christianity. Let me tell you something. You can't do that with the Word of God. You can't grab the things you like and then leave off the things you don't like. You got to eat the whole thing. And there are parts of the Bible that make you rejoice and there are parts that make you pray. Come on, somebody. And so he said some of them, they sat down to eat and drink and they rose up to live like pagans, to do any old thing they want and to try to force it on God. But God will not accept that. Then verse 8, he says, we should not commit sexual immorality as some of them did. And one day, 23,000 of them were judged of the Lord, because God has a plan for our sexual life. It will never be changed, no matter what laws they pass or don't pass. I don't care if they have common law. Well, now it's actually common law marriage. So you can live with someone and you can actually get benefits and not be married. God said your shacking is sin, is fornication. Well, what's a piece of paper? Something you ought to have. Because that's God's plan. God's plan. Doesn't matter how much you watch Desperate Housewives, adultery will always be sin. They'll dress it up and make it look good on TV, but it's still sin. Homosexuality is still sin, not God's plan for our sexual life. We don't get to call the shots, it's in here. It beat you to the planet. And he said they got into sexual immorality and they were judged as a result. Then verse 9, we should not test the Lord as some of them did. What does that mean? That means that they got into grumbling, murmuring, complaining. Here God had provided for them supernaturally. He has brought them out and they're still murmuring. Let me tell you something. God's done too much for every one of us in here for us to complain as much as some of us do. He's done too much. He's been too good. God has blessed you in ways that are unbelievable. And it is sinful that we'll still murmur and complain against the goodness of the Lord. Looking at what we don't have yet. Looking at the things in our lives we don't like. Still wanting God to do more and more and more and more. He's done so much for you that if he never did another thing, you could spend the rest of your life praising him for what he already did. You know God's been good to you. You know he's opened doors for you. You know God has made ways for you. God has answered prayer. God has met your need. God has brought you into a family. God has given you people to love you and take care of you. God has done all kinds of things in your life. Those are the blessings you're aware of. Let me tell you something. There's a bunch of blessings you're not even aware of. There was an accident you didn't know was going to happen, but God said not so. And so you got to praise him for blessings that you know about and the ones you don't know about. But he's been good to you. He has blessed you in so many ways. And it's time for us to be people who have an attitude of gratitude. It's time for us to be people who use this negative example and say, God, I will not be the recipient of your love and grace and power and provisions and spend my life complaining about what you haven't done yet, prayers you haven't answered yet, things that you haven't corrected that I want you to deal with. God, I'm going to spend my life thanking you and praising you for what you've already done and believing you for what you will do. The Bible says they tested God with their murmuring, with their grumbling, with their constantly pointing out what is not yet. Says they offended God. And we are not to test the Lord. And he says, don't grumble because some of them were killed by the destroying angel. I want to let you know that all of this has to do with the need to dethrone self. We've got to take self off of the throne. We've got to get self out of the driver's seat because your flesh will never point you in the direction of the will of God. Paul said in Romans 8 that your flesh is enmity against God and always will be. So what do? You have to crucify the flesh. You have to dethrone it. You have to pull a coup d'etat. You know what that means? That means like when you see some country where a minority group gets together and overthrows the government and they run the king or the president out of the country and he's got to go somewhere in exile because they just took over with force. Let me tell you something. You got to let the Holy Spirit lead a coup d'etat in your life against your flesh and overthrow the works of the flesh and say, no, Jesus is enthroned here. To God be the glory in my life. I will be sanctified, set apart for his use. Amen. Self has got to get off the throne. Do you know that self is a bigger enemy than the devil? Do you know that a lot of us worried about the devil, always preoccupied with the devil, always fixated with the devil, see the devil every time you turn around? Listen, spiritual warfare is real, but some of us just need to stop it. The devil's not picking on you nearly as much as you think he is. I tell you, the devil is so busy. Yeah, he's busy, but not doing all the stuff you've given him credit for. You ever run into these folks? Not you, but somebody on your row. These people that see the devil every time they turn around. I couldn't get to work. The devil got in my car, wouldn't even start. Devil didn't get in your car. You didn't change your oil. Demons got better things to do than mess up your car. And some folk just are too devil fixated. Listen, you know what? We do have to be sober and vigilant. We have to be aware of what the enemy really is doing. But he's a defeated foe. When you walk in who you are in Christ, you don't have to worry that much about him. The Bible says be sober, be vigilant, because he is as a roaring lion seeking whom he may devour. But when you know who you are and whose you are, the next verse says, whom resists steadfast in the faith. When you know who you are and the devil comes roaring in your life, comes roaring and bounding towards you, you say, stop. Right there. Don't come another step. Now get out of here. Come on, when you know who you are and you walk in the power of God, you don't have to worry that much about him. You want to be sober. You want to be alert. You want to see his attacks and the traps he lays for you. But you don't have to be preoccupied because greater is he that is in me than he that is in the world. Let me show you something. But here's your real challenge. Your real challenge is the enemy in a me. Your flesh is a bigger challenge than the devil will ever be. Because you can rebuke the devil, but you can't rebuke you. You have to kill you. Because you rebuke your flesh, it'll rebuke you back. Come on. Your flesh will tell you, I don't know who you're talking to. Come on, somebody. That self-will, that stubbornness, that determination to have my way or the highway. So you got to crucify the flesh. That's what he's saying here. You got to follow the example. You got to see that the flesh will destroy God's work in your life. You got to get flesh off of the throne. And then, if you want to be sanctified, not only decide to win and discipline your mind and body and dethrone self, but number four, deal with temptation correctly. Look at what he says. Verse 12. So, if you think you are standing firm, be careful that you don't fall. What's that mean? Paul says the most dangerous situation to be in is when you are assured of your stability. When you kind of have it on cruise control. He says, when you think you're standing, that's when you want to watch out. Some of us grew up, if you've been in California all your life, you won't fully understand this the way someone who has grown up in places where you had an icy and snowy season. Or if you've been up in the mountains during the winter and you've run into snow and ice, then you'll know. There were times when coming out of the house after there had been precipitation on the East Coast where there wasn't a clearly seen sheet of ice on the pavement, but you knew there had been precipitation. And if you came bounding out of the house, walking like you normally walk, just come out, all right, I'm going to school, see y'all later. You have had the experience of falling in a way that not only is humiliating, but it hurts. Anybody know what I'm talking about? I'm talking about where your foot goes out from under you. Rest of your body follows it. You land on one side of your hip. A bone you didn't even know was there. You hear it crunch. Your elbow hits the pavement. And you are in serious trouble. And if somebody saw you, you feel foolish. Why did it happen? Not because you don't know how to walk, but because you weren't careful. The kind of fall that Paul is alerting us to here is not the product of immaturity. It's the product of carelessness. See, when a baby's learning to walk, they're subject to fall because they haven't gotten it down yet. And so they're just learning. They've been used to being carried. They showed up just chilling out in the womb. Then they came out and folk been grabbing them ever since, taking them everywhere they go. So when you finally sit them down and start getting them to walk, it's going to take a little while. That's the product of immaturity. They're just learning how to do it. And you know how the babies do. They just stand there. And, you know, they're just impressed that they're standing up. And they're standing there wobbling and look at you and grin. and you got to give them time, man. They got to get this together. And after a while, you say, come on, come on. And they're looking at you and they're smiling. But they can't get it together yet. And finally, they take that first step of faith. And they try to take another one. But you remember those days? Some of you have those babies in that season right now. They'll take a step or two and they'll fall. You don't panic. It's just part of it. Make sure they own something they can fall on without hurting themselves. It's going to be a while. But after a while, they'll be walking everywhere. You'll wish for the days when they couldn't walk. because now you got to guard your whole house. You got to take everything that was low and put it up high. But when you're grown, been walking for years, the challenge is being careful. Because it is your self-assuredness that will set you up. When we get sure of ourselves, don't pray as much. Don't read the word as much. Don't depend on God as much. Don't check in as much with others who can keep you focused and steadfast in what God's calling you to do. That's when you have to be careful. He says, take heed that you don't fall. Then he tells us something. Look at verse 13. No temptation has seized you except what is common to man. Seized you. Temptation has a way of seizing you. You ever been walking with God and temptation, it can be person, place, thing, priority, focus, anything can tempt you away from the will of God. Anything as you are on the road going where God's taking you can be a billboard that says next exit. Come on over here. And no temptation has seized you except what is common to man. Look at the next sentence. And God is faithful. He will not let you be tempted beyond what you can bear. But when you are tempted, he will provide a way out so that you can stand up under it. This is a marvelous verse. You know why? Because God didn't do the tempting in the first place. James makes it clear in James chapter 1 that we're tempted when we're drawn away of our own lust. See, it's that flesh. That flesh wants to do things God says no to. That flesh wants to get you involved in people, places, things, priorities that God says no to. And so it is that flesh that is drawn away and enticed. But look at what God says as to how to deal with it. God has set us up to win, not to lose. Oh, I love the Lord. I love the fact that he has positioned us for victory. God's not in heaven just saying, well, all right, now let's see what you're going to do. God says, no. I saved you for you to win. And here's my plan for your victory. Now, when temptation comes, when you're drawn away of your own lust and enticed, he says, here's what you do. You understand that, first of all, I would have never let that temptation come your way except it had to go through me. I didn't create the temptation, but I have to approve it. God says it has to come by me because I have to look at it and make sure there is a way out. And God says, I won't let you be tempted above that which you can bear. But I will make sure that there is a way out of it. So what you have to learn to do is to walk carefully before God, not take too much for granted, trust God every day. When temptation comes, and temptation is going to come in everybody's life, and your temptations, remember, I always tell you, they are custom made. Custom made. The enemy of your soul knows you. The demons that have followed your life know you well. So that's why they're not going to interact with you often, but when they do, they try to make it count. Because they know you and they have customized temptation to fit the specificity of your taste. If temptation comes and it doesn't do a thing for you, the devil didn't send that. I give the illustration of a person. If somebody comes hitting on you, trying to get you into an illicit relationship and they do nothing for you, the devil didn't send them. Devil won't send you somebody and you look at him and say, oh, please. No, you didn't push up on me. No, you are not up in my face. I walk in here to grab a sandwich and you trying to hit on me instead of taking my, I know you better take my order and shut up. See, the devil didn't send them. That's just somebody taking a shot. You know it was the devil because you have to pray. Come on. You know it was the devil. Person, place, thing, priority, whatever it is. If temptation comes your way and you say, all right, wait a minute. Let me get my mind together. All right, wait, hold on. Oh, all right, Lord, come on now. I need you right now. I need some help, Lord. All right, I'm not playing. You got to show up right now. But remember what this passage says. It'll bless you through your life. God is faithful. God doesn't desert you in your moment of temptation. God doesn't pull away. That's when he stands ready. The Bible says he is a present help in trouble. When you're in trouble, where's God? He's right there, because he's a present help. And if you'll just find his escape route. Now, you got to learn to do this now. You don't sightsee in temptation's neighborhood. You don't go to Temptation Mall and sightsee, window shop in Temptation Mall. I'm not going to buy anything. I'm just looking. You know, these Christians, they try to act like they're just praying about things and staying in touch with the world. And all they're doing is being sucked in. Sitting up watching any old crazy thing on TV. I'm just trying to stay up with what's going on in the world. I tell you, this world is something else. No, you playing games with yourself. Sitting up watching stuff, looking at any old thing. Oh, I tell you, isn't the devil busy, huh? You got to learn to say, God, you are so faithful to me. You've begun such a good work in me. And you're so faithful that you make sure I can get out of whatever trap the enemy tries to set for me. Amen. And Lord, I'm going to sanctify my life. I'm going to be set apart that you might cleanse me and that I might be available for your special purposes. Determine that as you live your life, Jesus will be glorified. Others will be edified and you will be sanctified.
6: Jesus first, others second, yourself last. That's the J-O-Y, joy principle in a nutshell. And in many ways, it's the key to Christian living. Before we close out our time today, our Executive Director, Alicia Greer, has a few words to share with you during this critical time in the ministry. Alicia?
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10: March 4th, 1865. The Civil War was nearing its end. The nation was exhausted, divided, and grieving. On that day, President Abraham Lincoln delivered his second inaugural address, just 700 words spoken in about 7 minutes. 41 days later, Lincoln would be assassinated. Yet the words he spoke that day still echo through history. In that brief address, Lincoln referenced God 14 times, spoke of prayer, and quoted scripture repeatedly. He reminded Americans that both sides of the conflict shared a common faith, saying both read the same Bible and pray to the same God, and each invokes his aid against the other. Lincoln understood that political division alone could not explain the nation's crisis. More than 160 years later, America still wrestles with division, truth, and our dependence on God. The question is whether we'll remember the wisdom Lincoln left behind.
11: This is McGruff the Crime Dog, and I need you to help me take a bite out of crime. Another teenager fell victim to fake pills. Smells like big crime that needs to be stopped. 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
1: With SRN News, I'm Jason Walker. Trump administration responding after a series of attacks near one of the world's busiest shipping lanes.
2: The United States is revoking a license that authorized Iranian oil sales following recent attacks on tankers near the Strait of Hormuz. Three vessels reported being struck by projectiles in recent days, prompting a warning from U.S. officials that further aggression would carry consequences. Despite the escalation, negotiations between Washington and Tehran are continuing. Willie Nelson, The White House.
1: And the U.S. did finally hit several sites, military sites, in Iran. National Guard deployment in Washington expanded during the country's 250th anniversary celebrations, with troops from Democratic-led states joining the effort. And that sparked a little anger among some in the Capitol who believe those troops are being drawn into the Trump administration's ongoing deployment. Ukrainian pilots are using mid-range drones to disrupt Russian supply lines.
3: From a command post in Kharkiv, they target roads and logistics deep behind enemy lines. This strategy aims to cut off supplies like food and ammunition to Russian troops. The drones equipped with Starlink satellite communications fill the gap between frontline and long-range strike capabilities. Ukraine's success increased after SpaceX blocked unauthorized Russian access to Starlink. Ukrainian commanders say the impact has been significant, slowing Russian advances.
1: A reminder that SRN News and our parent company, Salem Media, partnering with Christian nonprofit Food for the Poor to help rush emergency aid to the many earthquake victims in Venezuela. 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
17: Hi, this is Robert Jeffress, and I'm glad to study God's Word with you every day on this Bible teaching program. 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
19: 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Today on Pathway to Victory, Dr. Robert Jeffress teaches that we can't achieve long-term success without mentoring and training up the next generation. But first, let's take a moment to hear some important ministry updates.
17: Thanks, David, and welcome to Pathway to Victory. On Monday, we began a new study in the Proverbs called The Solomon Secrets, 10 Keys to Extraordinary Success in Life. One of the things I've grown to love about the Proverbs is Solomon's counterintuitive counsel. He has a way of surprising us with wisdom that defies conventional thinking. And in the book I've written called The Solomon Secrets, I'm inviting you to personalize these deep lessons and put them to work in your life. For instance, one of the chapters is called Spend Your Way to Wealth. Another is The Way Up is Down. And another one has a humorous title, Listen to the Jerks in Your Life. I'd like to send you a copy of this book today. It's a natural choice for your book club or Bible study group as well. When you give a generous gift to support the ministry of Pathway to Victory, be sure to request a copy of The Solomon Secrets. It comes with our thanks for your investment in this ministry. In addition to my book, I'm also going to send you a helpful resource designed just for the young person in your life. It's a 44-page book called Timeless Wisdom from Proverbs, containing a wealth of insight on relevant topics such as coping with peer pressure, cultivating healthy friendships, and advice on dating. 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Okay, let's give our complete attention to a wise saying of Solomon in Proverbs chapter 22. If you're a parent or grandparent, I urge you to listen closely to this message. I titled today's teaching, Success Without Succession is Failure.
18: The key to experiencing success in every part of your life is wisdom. As someone has said that wisdom is the skill to live your life according to God's plan, according to his pattern. And the book of Proverbs is really a depository of wisdom that guarantees success in every part of your life. And that's why we're studying over these 10 weeks Solomon's book of Proverbs. We're looking specifically at 10 keys to experiencing extraordinary success in life. Now, the reason it's so important to get this skill called wisdom that Solomon says is more valuable than silver or gold, the reason wisdom is important is because God's wisdom is often opposite of man's wisdom. And that's why I call these secrets, I call them the Solomon secrets, 10 pieces of uncommon sense. They go against the grain of conventional wisdom. Last time we looked at the first of Solomon's secrets for success. Man's wisdom says, if you want to succeed in life, avoid failure at all cost. No, God's wisdom says, if you want to succeed more in life, fail more in life. And that goes against our wisdom. But you see, God says the more times you try something, yes, the more times you'll fail, but also the more times you will succeed. Well, today we're going to look at a second Solomon secret for success. Man's wisdom says our influence in this world ends the moment that we die. No, God's wisdom says our greatest influence on this world continues after we die in the children and the grandchildren we leave behind. The fact is, all of us are going to die. Have you come to grips with that fact? You are going to die. And that's why it is so critical that we prepare those who follow us to live life successfully. You know, a company CEO who does not prepare a successor for his business is ensuring the demise of that business in a future generation. In the same way, those of us as parents need to realize that soon we're going to be off life stage. And it's important that we give our children and our grandchildren the keys they need to live successfully in this life as well as the life to come. And that's why the second Solomon secret we're going to look at today is success without succession is failure. Actually, that truth comes from God's word itself. If you have your Bibles, turn to Proverbs chapter 22. We've looked at this truth in another form at another time, but I thought these truths are worth reminding ourselves today about what it really means to be a successful parent. And what I would like to do is I would like to take that word success and use it as an acrostic for 7 keys of being a successful mom or dad. If you want to be a successful parent and grandparent, mark these 7 steps down. The first S in the word success stands for this. Successful parents see their children as a gift from God. A successful parent is one who sees his children as a gift from God. Now, let's all be honest. Being a parent can be frustrating at times, amen? A successful parent is one who doesn't see his child as an irritant or an inconvenience, but instead sees his child as an inheritance, a gift from God. In Psalm 127, verse 3, the psalmist said, "Behold, children are a gift of the Lord. The fruit of the womb is a reward." That word gift in Hebrew is a word that literally means inheritance. Children are an inheritance from God. In fact, that word inheritance is the same Hebrew word that was used to describe the promised land that God gave to Israel. And that truth has 3 implications. The fact that children are God's gift to us, that means, first of all, children are gifts of real value. Just like that piece of real estate in the Middle East had great value to the Israelites, so our children have great value to us. Secondly, children are gifts for which we will one day be held accountable. You understand that, parents? Your children are gifts for which one day you will be held accountable by God. 2 Corinthians 5:10 reminds us that we must all appear before the judgment seat of Christ, that each one of us may be rewarded for what we've done in the body, whether it be good or bad. The fact is, those of us who are Christians are going to be judged one day. It's a different judgment, but it's a very real judgment. It's the judgment seat of Christ. And at that judgment, we are going to be evaluated, not condemned, but evaluated by God according to what we've done with the time, the money, the opportunities God has entrusted to us. And I believe, parents, grandparents, a part of that judgment will be what we've done with the children, the grandchildren God has entrusted to us as well. As we stand before that judgment seat of Christ, I think God is going to ask us, did we impart to our children the skills they needed to live life successfully? Did we convince them that there are at least two people in the world who love them unconditionally? Did we teach them, not only by our word, but by our example, that the most important thing in life is following and serving Jesus Christ? Our children are gifts for which we will one day be held accountable. And thirdly, our children are temporary gifts. One of the saddest things I ever have to do as a pastor is to participate, to preside at the funeral service of a child or a teenager. Rose Kennedy said one time, it is unnatural for parents to bury their children. It's one of the saddest things I ever do. And whenever a parent loses a child, I've seen that they seem to be overwhelmed by two emotions. The first emotion is shock. They can't believe the child's gone. They can't believe that they will never look on his or her face again, at least in this life. But suddenly that shock eventually gives way to regret. Great regret over time they could have spent with the child that they didn't spend with the child. Even if your child isn't taken from you prematurely in death, they're soon going to be leaving you. You understand that, don't you? You only have your children for a short amount of time until they leave, go off to school, go on to pursue their own interests and build their own families. Author Tim Hansel claims that if you're 35 years old and live to be 70, that means you only have 500 days left to live after you subtract the time you spend eating, sleeping, and working. Hansel says, when I put my life into that context, it helps me realize that I am a father for so short a time, I dare not take it for granted. To be a successful parent, first of all, you need to see your children as gifts from the Lord. Secondly, successful parents, the U stands for, understand, accept, and develop their child's bent. Understand, accept, and develop their child's bent. A successful parent is one who understands how unique his or her child is and seeks to develop that uniqueness and maximize it. Our friend Dr. James Dobson says, each child is hand-stitched by the Lord, not mass-manufactured in some sweatshop. Their personality is cut from a unique bolt of cloth. Like snowflakes and fingerprints, no two children are alike. Solomon understood that truth. Look at Proverbs 22, verse 6. This is one of the most familiar verses about parenting in all of the Bible. Most of us can say it by heart, and yet most people don't have a clue what it really means and have actually misapplied it and caused themselves unnecessary guilt as parents. You know what Proverbs 22, 6 says. Train up a child in the way he should go, and when he is old, he will not depart from it. Do you know how most people interpret that verse? They think it means if you instill godly values in your child, and even if your child rebels against you or God, they will return to a right relationship with God. Train up a child in the way he should go, and he will not depart from it. The only problem with that application is we all know it's not true. I mean, we all can point to instances in other people's families, perhaps in our family, where a child went to church all of the time. They had godly values instilled in them. They rebelled against those values, and they never returned to the faith. Parents are disillusioned by that. God, could you not keep your promise in Proverbs 22:6? What happened? Well, the fact is that is a complete misapplication of Proverbs 22, verse 6. Proverbs 22, 6 is not talking about instilling the right values in your children so that they don't depart when they get older from them. The key to understanding this verse correctly is understanding that phrase, in the way he should go. That's not talking about the moral or spiritual direction. That phrase, in the way he should go, is a Hebrew phrase that could be translated according to his natural bent. That is, train your child according to his natural inclinations, because even when he's an old person, he will still follow those inclinations. It's talking about your child's uniqueness. What Solomon is saying is this: if your child is more cerebral than athletic, it doesn't matter how many sports activities your child is enrolled in, he will always veer toward the academic rather than the athletic. If your child is born as a leader, they'll be a leader on the third grade playground, just like they will be when they're an adult. They'll have that inclination toward leadership. If your child is inclined toward music, he or she will always have that draw, that inclination that will draw them to the piano bench. Train up a child in the way he should go, because when he's old, he's not going to depart from it. My father was an accordion player, and when I was 5 years old, I went to my dad, and I said, "Dad, can I start playing the accordion like you did? I wanted to be like my dad." And so he said, "Okay," and he enrolled me in lessons, and I took lessons for 20 years. I played the accordion when I was a child and a teenager, and through college, I made my money in high school and college playing at weddings and bar mitzvahs and other places I care not to mention, but that's how I made my money. By the way, you know, people ask me all the time, they say, "How is it? You go on national television, these people yell at you and scream at you, and it doesn't seem to bother you, or people write these horrible things about you in the newspaper, and it doesn't seem to faze you." Let me tell you something. When you grow up playing the accordion, you learn not to care what anybody thinks about you. I mean, it's great training for the ministry. Well, that was my bent. That was my inclination. So, you know, when my girls were growing up, no, I didn't make them take accordion lessons. But I thought, well, surely they would be interested in music. So we enrolled Julia and Dorothy in piano lessons. And, you know, Dorothy enjoyed them a little more than Julia did. And Julia tried for a while. But, you know, it was just World War III around our house trying to get our girls to practice and to keep their assignments. You know what the happiest day in our house was? If you'd ask our girls, it was the day I allowed them to quit taking piano lessons. The fact is, they had their own interest. Dorothy in acting, Julia in athletic pursuits. What Solomon is saying, understand your children. Train them according to their natural inclination. Do you know, by the way, your child's unique bent? I wish I had time to center on this, but Dr. John Maxwell lists 10 questions that every parent or grandparent should be able to answer about his child. Number one, what gives my child joy? Who is my child's hero? Third, what does my child fear the most? Fourth, what activities give my child energy? Five, what activities wear my child out? Number six, if my child got to choose this year's vacation, where would they want to go? Number seven, if my child could pick one activity for me to do with him, what would it be? Number eight, what kind of music does my child like? Number nine, other than going to school or sleeping, what does my child spend most time doing each week? Number 10, what does my child want to be when he or she grows up? Could you answer those questions about your child? Shakespeare once said, "It is a wise parent who knows his child." Solomon said, "It is a successful parent who knows, understands, develops, and maximizes his child's unique bent." Number three, successful parents, the C stands for, commit to lead their children to Christ. Successful parents, number three, commit to lead their children to Christ. A visitor was at the estate of English poet Samuel Taylor Coleridge, And they got into an argument, and this visitor said to Coleridge, "I don't think parents ought to interfere with their kids' spiritual development. I don't think parents ought to religiously indoctrinate their children. Instead, they ought to let them grow however they want to grow."

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2: Now you remember who his father was. Solomon's father was King David. King David had a PhD from the University of Hard Knocks. There are many things he taught his son. But you remember who Solomon's mother was? A woman named Bathsheba. It wasn't the first child Bathsheba had. That child died. But eventually Solomon was the product of David and Bathsheba. Imagine what a scandal that must have been. Remember, David had engaged in this adulterous relationship with Bathsheba, had her husband at that time, Uriah, killed. It was the kingdom scandal of the day. And yet David, after refusing to confess that failure, finally came to a point of repentance and found God's forgiveness. And I believe of all of the lessons that David taught his son Solomon, the most important lesson was this. When you fail, God is willing to forgive if you're willing to ask. He taught his son where to go to experience God's forgiveness in his life. In Psalm 32, verses 1 and 2, David said, "How blessed, how happy is he whose transgression is forgiven, whose sin is covered. How blessed is the man to whom the Lord does not count or impute iniquity, and in whose spirit there is no deceit." Mom, dad, grandmother, grandfather, do your children know how to experience God's forgiveness? Do you recognize the fact that that child you look across the breakfast table at every morning, do you realize that unless something happens in that child's life and he comes to faith in Christ, that he is headed for an eternity of separation from God? The most important task we have as parents is leading our children to faith in Christ. Successful parents commit to leading their children to faith in Christ. You say, well, how do we do that? Let me give you three practical ideas for leading your child to Christ. Number one, pray for your children's salvation regularly. Pray for your children, pray for your grandchildren that they would come to faith in Christ. We find a great example of that in the Old Testament story of Hannah. Remember, Hannah had been barren for many years. She prayed that God would give her a child, and God answered that prayer. But Hannah didn't quit praying for her new son Samuel at that point. She kept praying that God would do something magnificent with him, and specifically that God would reveal himself to Samuel, her son. In 1 Samuel 3, verse 21, we find that God answered that prayer. He revealed himself to Samuel at a young age. And that leads to the second step. Be open to your child's salvation. Be open to your child's salvation at an early age. Once I was talking to a very well-known Bible teacher. Many of you hear him on the radio every day. And I asked him the question. I said, how much do you think a child has to understand in order to be saved? And he said, well, Robert, salvation is an adult decision. What are you talking about, children? No, this is something for adults. Unfortunately, there are many Christian parents who have bought into that concept. See, we bought into this idea, this false idea, that children need to be like adults before they can be saved. Just the opposite. Jesus said in Matthew 18, verse 3, "Truly I say to you that unless you are converted and become like children, you shall not see the kingdom of heaven."
3: I'm sure you're praying for your sons and daughters, perhaps your grandchildren too. As parents, we long to see our offspring develop a meaningful relationship with Jesus. It begins by modeling our faith at home. Let me suggest that you take a first step today. I've written a book that complements this teaching series. It's called The Solomon Secrets. It includes the topic we addressed today, along with 9 other relevant subjects. When you give a generous gift to Pathway to Victory, I'd like to send a copy to your home. In addition to my book,

0: I've written another resource for the teen or young adult in your life. It's called Timeless Wisdom from Proverbs. 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Or maybe it's been a long time since you've been in touch with us. 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Giving is simple. It doesn't take long, but your investment will reap eternal rewards. Thanks so much. Here's David to tell you more.
1: 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I'm David J. Mullins. 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Pathway to Victory with Dr. Robert Jeffress comes from the pulpit of the First Baptist Church of Dallas, Texas. The Apostle Paul sailed these waters, walked these streets, and the church was never the same.
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3: Jesus Christ came into this world for the primary purpose. He says, I came to seek and to save that which is lost. I came that men might have life and have it more abundantly. What he did on the cross was that he fulfilled God's requirement for justice against sin. And the penalty of sin is death. Someone had to die for sin who was absolutely sinless. And so Jesus Christ came as the Lamb of God to lay down his life on the cross of Calvary in order to pay your sin debt and mine in absolute and complete fullness.
1: With over 7 billion people in the world, there's no shortage of opinions about God. But do you know when you're not hearing the truth? Today's edition of In Touch, the teaching ministry of Dr. Charles Stanley, stresses the importance of knowing what you believe by identifying 13 core beliefs. Stay with us now to hear a foundational pattern for what Christians believe.
3: Does it matter what you believe? It certainly does, because it affects every single area of our life. Now, the problem is most people sort of know what they believe about some things, or maybe most things, but being able to express what they believe and being able to share it with someone else is oftentimes different, for the simple reason that they're not exactly sure what they believe. And oftentimes people will say, well, yes, I do have my set of beliefs, but I'm not even sure exactly what I ought to believe. There's so many ideas about the Bible and so many ideas about the Christian life and who God is and who Jesus is and the spiritual gifts and so forth. What am I to believe? How am I to believe it? Well, in this message, here's what I'd like to do. I want to talk about this whole idea of a belief system, and I want to give you a pattern of a belief system. That is, I want to give you a list of things that certainly should be a part of your belief system. That is, what you believe, those things that govern and guide your lifestyle and how you operate. So what I'd like to do in this is simply to give you that which I believe in the Scriptures, but also a comprehensive grasp of what the Bible says about the major issues. Each one of these should be a part of your belief system. Let's begin with the Bible. The Bible is the unfolding revelation of God, of Himself, through His spoken word, and as He intervened in history and in nature, and finally coming into this world as the God-man. Therefore, when we think in terms of the Scripture, we think in terms of the Bible being, the Bible says it is inspired in 2 Timothy chapter 3. What does he mean by inspired? Inspired means it was God-breathed. What does it mean, God-breathed? It means that God chose individuals. He chose these men according to their spirituality. He chose them according to their background, where they were, and what God wanted to say at this particular time in history. And when the Bible says that they were God, these words are God-breathed, it means that God spoke to them. They wrote the words that God spoke to them. And what we have in the Scripture is the Word of God. When you and I think about what we hold in our hand the Word of the living God, the self-revelation of God, which He gave through these men. Now, what was His purpose for doing so? His purpose for doing so, according to the Scripture, is this, that you and I may grow in our relationship to Him. The Bible says that we may practice righteousness. That is, this is God's instruction book. God has given us this book as an instruction book. That is, it is our final authority for our faith, what we believe. It is the final authority in our life for how we are to carry out our life. So in conduct and faith, this is the final authority. So the Bible is the unfolding, it's the record of the unfolding revelation of God of Himself. The second word is the Godhead. What do you mean by Godhead? Well, there is one God. But that one God expresses Himself in three ways: God the Father, God the Son, God the Holy Spirit. That is three distinct persons of the Trinity. And that is what we call it, the Trinity. If you'll recall, for example, in Genesis chapter 1, verse 2, the Spirit of God is hovering over the creation. In the 26th verse of that first chapter, the Bible says that God said, let us make man in our image. Who is us? It certainly is not angels. Angels are not creators. It is God the Father, God the Son, God the Holy Spirit. You recall, for example, in the Great Commission, the Bible says we're to be baptized in the name of the Father, the Son, and the Holy Spirit. Certainly they would not have been there if they were not also God. You'll recall that Jesus said in the 14th chapter of John, in the 8th verse, he said that the Spirit whom the Father will send in my name, Jesus mentioning all three persons of the Godhead. And so when we think in terms of God the Father, God the Son, God the Holy Spirit making up the Godhead, each and every one of those, the Father, Son, the Spirit, are equal. All their attributes are the same. All of them are divine. So it's not a matter of having three gods. It is a matter of having one God who is an expression or exists in three persons, and that is God the Father, God the Son, God the Holy Spirit, all three of whom have all the same attributes. Third word. The third word is God the Father. Our belief system should not only include what the Bible is and the Trinity, but also God the Father. Now, for example, in Ephesians chapter 4, the Bible talks about one Lord and one God over all. And you'll recall, for example, in Genesis chapter 1, verse 1, the Bible says, "In the beginning, God created the heavens and the earth." Who is this God? This is God our Father. You'll recall also in Matthew chapter 6, in the Sermon on the Mount, when the disciples were asking him to show them how to pray, what did he say? He says, this is the way you're to pray. Our Father who art in heaven. Jesus came to reveal the Father. Now, who is this Father? This is the God of the Bible, the Father of the Bible. He is eternal. He is unchangeable. He is absolutely perfect in his justice. He is absolutely holy. He is a God of goodness and love and mercy and kindness and grace and forgiveness. He is the sovereign God of this universe, which means that he is in absolute control of every single thing. God the Father is in control of everything that happens in this universe. When you and I come to Romans 8, 28, the Bible says that all things work together for good to those who love God, to those who are called according to his purpose. Who is it that is executing? Who is it that is overseeing all of these things to make them good? God the Father, our Heavenly Father watching over us. So that when we think in terms of what is the relationship of our God to the Son, Jesus Christ is the Son of the living God. God the Father is his Father. And so each one of us who has trusted Jesus Christ as our personal Savior, we too are the sons and daughters of God, so that therefore you and I can call God our Father, our Heavenly Father. That is the way Jesus said you and I are to address our prayers. Then, of course, there is God the Son. God the Father, God the Son. Who is God the Son? This is the eternal Son of God, Jesus the Christ, who was conceived by the Holy Spirit, born of a virgin, according to Luke chapter 1, who existed in times past even before he came into this world, because John chapter 1, verse 1 says, "In the beginning was the Word, and the Word was with God, and the Word was God." And that word "was" there simply means this, that from the beginning of time, when you start at the beginning of time, before that, Jesus Christ was. That is, he was in existence then. He was in a face-to-face relationship with God the Father. So when we talk about this whole idea of Jesus coming to the world, who is it that came? Who came was God the Son. That is, God incarnate. Jesus Christ came into this world, sent by the Father, he says. He sent him into the world not to condemn the world, but that the world through him might be saved. Therefore, Jesus Christ came into this world for the primary purpose. He says, "I came to seek and to save that which is lost. I came that men might have life and have it more abundantly." So he came for some very specific reasons. He came to die on the cross for your sin and mine. What he did on the cross was that he fulfilled God's requirement for justice against sin. And the penalty of sin is death. Someone had to die for sin who was absolutely sinless. And so Jesus Christ, who is the virgin-born, sinless Son of God, came as the Lamb of God to lay down his life on the cross of Calvary in order to pay your sin debt and mine in absolute and complete fullness. Therefore, when we think in terms of Jesus Christ, the Son of God, we think in terms of him as our Savior, our Lord, our Master, our King, and our reigning King who will reign forever. And so you and I have God the Father, God the Son. Then there is God the Holy Spirit. Who is this Holy Spirit? The Holy Spirit is the person of the Trinity, as divine with the same attributes that God the Father and God the Son have. And the Bible tells us that the Holy Spirit, in the second verse of the first chapter of Genesis, was hovering over the creation. He oftentimes in the Old Testament would come upon individuals and anoint them for the work that they were called to do. Oftentimes you'll hear people refer to the Holy Spirit as an it. The Holy Spirit is just as much a person as God the Father and God the Son. At Pentecost, the Holy Spirit came to do what? To baptize the church, or to place the church into the, and make them the body of Christ. He came at Pentecost to indwell every single believer from that point on. In the Old Testament, he would come and he would go in people's lives. Beginning at Pentecost, he came to anoint and he came to indwell every single believer. He came to glorify the Father. It was the beginning, as we say, of the church. And so, when the Holy Spirit came, he came for that very specific reason. Now, the Holy Spirit has many ministries, and if you'll think in terms of the ministries of the Holy Spirit, what you'll discover is this. You'll discover that as you and I look at our lives, and in each area of inadequacy in which we find ourselves, we find that the Holy Spirit, who is indwelling every believer, is there to meet our need. He's the one who regenerates. Listen, he's the one who brings about regeneration or salvation in our life. The Bible speaks in terms of the Holy Spirit as a person, as one who is involved in our salvation. For example, Jesus said in the 16th chapter of John, he says the Holy Spirit will come. He will come for this reason: to convict the world of sin and of righteousness and of judgment. What does he mean by that? That he will come to convict the world of their sinfulness, that he will convict us of the righteousness of Christ as the only thing and the only person who is adequate to die for our sins. And thirdly, he will come to convict us of the judgment of God which is to come. Every single believer indwelt by him, every single believer gifted by him, every single believer anointed and empowered by the Holy Spirit to do any and everything God would call us and would have us to do. That is the work and the ministry of the Spirit. Then the next part that you should have, the next word you should have in your belief system is creation. The Bible says in Genesis chapter 1, in the beginning God created. And what I want you to remember is this, that God created everything directly. He created directly by his power. The Bible says he created man in his own image. He created the heavens and the earth. And in Genesis chapter 1 and 2 is God's account of how he created all things. And no scientist has ever been able to discredit one single verse of chapters 1 and 2 in the way that God said he created all things. And if you'll recall one of the key verses in that, he says, and each thing, listen, multiplied or reproduced itself after a very important phrase, after its kind. Which means that God's creation was direct and personal. God is the one who created this universe and everything in it, and he's the one who is in absolute control. And the scripture says in Colossians chapter 1 also that Jesus Christ was in a part of that creation, and he's the one who sustains it and keeps it together. The next word you're to jot down is this, and that is man. What about man? Well, the Bible says that man was created in the image of God, Genesis chapter 1, verse 26. Man is created in the image of God. And God created man for what reason? To love him, to have fellowship with him, and to be glorified in man, and for man to serve him. Well, what happened? The Bible says in Genesis chapter 3 that man fell into sin in the Garden of Eden. Tempted by Satan, man disobeyed God. When man disobeyed God, something happened to his relationship. Something happened to his very nature. The sinless, perfect nature that man had in the very beginning in the garden, he lost it. When sin entered his life, his whole nature became corrupt. And that corrupt nature separated man from God. So that every person today that is born of this world is born of this world with a sinful nature. This is why little children at the age of 2 and 3 who know nothing about sin as such, nothing about God as such, will absolutely, deliberately look you in the eye. And as soon as you turn your back, they will do exactly what you said not to do. Why? As loving and as sweet as your children, as grandchildren are, they have a poor sinful nature. Sorry about that. They have a sinful nature. And if you do not discipline them, they'll grow up and break your heart. And so what happens is that man was born with a sinful nature, and therefore all of us came into this world as sinful beings. Man is a fallen creature. Though created in the image of God, we are fallen creatures. And therefore, as a result of that, a result of what happened in the garden, every single person, listen, from that point on, was born with a sinful nature, separated from God, because God, who is absolutely holy, cannot look upon that which is absolutely sinful. And so what did God do? God responded, listen, not because he reacted, but knowing what was going to happen beforehand, God, of course, provided something for man's sinful nature and for man's sinful being. so that man in his sinful condition is absolutely, totally incapable. Listen, he cannot merit enough, nor can he do enough works, nor can he ever get good enough to save himself. And the fallacy and one of the counterfeits and the lies of Satan is this, that if you do enough good works that outweigh the evil in your life, then surely you'll go to heaven when you die. And that kind of lie covers up and is very deceptive for this reason. The issue is not my bad works. The issue is my nature. Man by his very nature is a sinful being. Man by his very nature has a bent away from God. What redemption does is to so work in a person's life as to change their nature. This is why the very idea that when a person says, well, I look at the good things I've done in my life and I look at the evil, and surely as I look at my life, I have so many much better things over here and many more good things over here than I have bad things over here. You mean to tell me when I stand before God, he's going to ignore the good things that I've done and let me die and go to hell when I've been as good as I could be? The issue is not your goodness. Now, listen carefully. This is very important. The issue is not your works. The issue is your nature. You are a sinful being, and until God changes your spirit and gives you a new spirit and a new nature and a new heart, you are eternally separated from Almighty God. That is what man is all about. Man cannot do anything to help himself in any fashion to make himself acceptable in the eyes of a holy God. Now, if you take this God the Father and bring him down to a human level and make him to be someone who's like a grandfather who ignores and overlooks sin, you may get him to agree with that, but that is not the God of the Bible. The God of the Bible is a wonderful, loving Heavenly Father, but he's a God of justice. He's a God of love, yes. He is also a holy God who cannot look upon sin. That's why he sent the Lord Jesus Christ to do for mankind, to redeem mankind from a sinful condition from which man could not in any way escape apart from the love of God and the grace of God. Well, certainly the next word that should be in your belief system is the word salvation. What is salvation? Salvation is the gift of God's grace whereby he provides forgiveness for your sin and my sin. That is what salvation is all about. Now, how did he bring this to pass? The Bible says that Jesus said it this way. He says, I've come into the world to seek and to save that which is lost, and that men might have life and have it more abundantly. He said, I did not come to be served, but I came to serve. He said, I came. How did he come? He says, he came as the Lamb of God. You recall that John down by the river said, behold, the Lamb of God who takes away the sin of the world. This is the eternal Son of God. And our salvation is wrapped up in, absolutely related to nothing else but the person of Jesus Christ. He says, if I be lifted up, I will draw all men unto me. Whosoever shall call upon the name of the Lord shall be saved. If thou shalt confess with thy mouth, Jesus Christ is Lord, thou shalt be saved. And you remember what Paul says, believe on the Lord Jesus Christ and thou shalt be saved. Everywhere you turn in the Bible, salvation is a result of a personal relationship with Jesus Christ. Salvation's not good works. A person who is saved does good works. Salvation isn't believing something necessarily. Salvation is receiving by faith Jesus Christ, the Son of God, the eternal Son of God, virgin born, conceived of the Spirit, God the Father, God the Son, God the Holy Spirit, believing Jesus Christ as personal Savior. That's what brings about all of our forgiveness. There is no forgiveness in this world apart from him. There is no acceptance before Almighty God in any form or fashion by ignoring, rejecting, trying to get to God in some fashion apart from Jesus Christ. If that were true, then God the Father would have made the biggest blunder in all of history. That is, if he sent his only begotten Son to die on the cross to pay for your sins and mine, and that wasn't necessary, you and I could be good enough for ourselves, then God made a blunder. And therefore, because he sent him, we know that was the only way for man to be saved. Jesus Christ came into this world to die for our sins. Salvation is the gift of Almighty God, offered to all men everywhere, those who will place their faith in him. The Bible says, except a man be born again, he cannot see the kingdom of God. Jesus said, I am the way, the truth, and the life. No man comes to the Father but by me. And my friend, no matter what you believe, no matter how much you try to believe it, how good you try to be, if you reject the Son of God, there is no salvation. If you reject Jesus Christ as your Savior and Lord, when you die, there is absolutely no hope of salvation. There's not a single verse in this book that says that in spite of the fact that you have rejected Jesus Christ, you're going to be saved. No. What he gives us eternal security. Eternal security is the work of God. whereby he guarantees that salvation, once received, is forever and cannot be lost. Eternal security is the work of God, whereby he guarantees that the gift of salvation, once received, can never be lost. That's what salvation is all about. It isn't something that I get because of my behavior. It isn't something that I can keep because of my behavior. It is a relationship. It is not something I believe. It isn't something I attend. It is not something I belong to. It is a personal relationship with the Son of God as a result of our simple faith in him.
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1: 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The believer who is refusing to obey God would do well to remember who it is they're resisting. Here's a moment with Charles Stanley.
3: You know what? There's so much quiet rebellion that goes on that we just explain away. But deep down inside, when they know that's what the Word of God says and they refuse to do it, it is an act of rebellion. Nobody's going to tell me what to do, or I don't believe that. Now, let me just say this. God will limit how he uses you according to the proportion of your obedience and surrender and yieldedness to him. Think about this. Somebody says, just so I get in with the skin of my teeth, and Jesus laid down his life on the cross, the most horrible kind of death possible, shed his blood for you to be saved, and yet you tell me you just want to get in with the skin of your teeth. Somewhere along the way, they've not gotten the message.
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15: Welcome to Breakpoint, the daily look at an ever-changing culture through the lens of unchanging truth. For the Colson Center, I'm John Stone Street. Recently, in primary elections in both New York and Colorado, self-professed communist and democratic socialist candidates beat progressive ones to claim democratic nominations for office. Well, today on Breakpoint, Dr. Eric Patterson, president of the Victims of Communism Museum and Memorial Foundation, discusses how a Marxist worldview operates and why it matters that one of America's political parties is now being pushed hard in this direction. Here's Dr. Patterson.
16: Today's self-described democratic socialists, including New York City Mayor Zoran Mamdani, have identified real frustrations, bureaucracy, inefficiency, red tape, lack of accountability, and the mounting costs of urban life in places such as Baltimore, New York, and Chicago. But they fail to see that these problems were caused by decades of progressive government, ever larger bureaucracies, restrictions on private property and innovation, and policies that made citizens more dependent on government. Should Americans be worried? Or is this merely youthful enthusiasm? True, there's a faddish pop Marxism among many young adults and teens. But something more serious is at work. Americans should ask three questions about any political candidate, platform, or party. Does it advance statism or individual liberty under limited government? Does it strengthen American institutions or undermine them? Does it denounce political violence or excuse it? First, are the policies democratic socialists advocate designed to protect religious freedom, freedom of conscience, private property, the family, and private enterprise? Or do they rely on increasing state power to regulate social, economic, and political life? Marx said that control of the economy, socialism, was the first step towards control of everything, communism. That is why it matters when democratic socialists attack private property, disparage an innovative business culture, and often call for freedoms of religion and conscience smokescreens for superstition and intolerance of their progressive agenda. Second, do democratic socialists defend America's constitutional order and its institutions, or do they attack them? Be wary of those who dismiss the Constitution, advocate packing the Supreme Court, or describe federalism, separation of powers, checks and balances, and democratic processes as outdated or illegitimate. Third, do they condemn political violence or rationalize it? Radical socialism is an ends justify the means worldview. Consider the environment we are now in. Multiple assassination attempts against a sitting president, violence and threats targeting Supreme Court justices, and destructive movements from Occupy Wall Street to Seattle's Capitol Hill Autonomous Zone to anti-Semitism on American college campuses. This year, America celebrates its 250th birthday, best expressed in the ideals of the Declaration of Independence. As Martin Luther King Jr. noted, the Declaration was not fully realized in 1776. It was a promissory note to future generations, one that we must continue working to fulfill. Our 250th birthday is a time for joy and also a time for solemn reflection.
15: 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For the Colson Center, I'm John Stone Street.
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13: With SRN News, I'm Jason Walker. New U.S. strikes targeting Iran. Lisa Dwyer has more.
17: The U.S. military has launched a series of strikes against Iranian targets after three merchant ships were struck in the waters of Oman. In a statement posted to social media, U.S. Central Command says American forces launched the strikes to impose heavy costs for targeting and attacking commercial shipping crewed by innocent civilians in an international waterway, and says that Iran's demonstrated aggression was unwarranted, dangerous, and a clear violation of the ceasefire. I'm Lisa Dwyer.
13: An update on that bombing incident in Monaco.
18: A woman suspected of trying to kill a Ukrainian business tycoon in a bombing attack in Monaco last week was found dead in Ukraine with gunshot wounds to the head. Ukraine's Secret Service said that a Ukrainian military intelligence officer confessed to killing the bombing suspect, Anastasia Berezovska, with the help of a former law enforcement officer. The security service said he claimed to have acted on his own and without knowledge of his superiors. Authorities have not disclosed possible motives for the bombing attack or the killing of Berezovska. Based on the sophistication of the remote-controlled explosive device that was used, investigators in Monaco said last week that they believed multiple people were involved in the attack. I'm Haya Pinjwani.
13: Democratic nominee Graham Platner has not resigned from the Maine Senate race, at least not yet, following an allegation of sexual assault. But the battle to take his place is underway. There's been a chorus of calls from a lot of Democrats for Platner to drop out of the race against Republican incumbent Susan Collins. Death toll in Sri Lanka's prison riots is 26. That includes 19 inmates who were killed, as well as 7 prison officials. This is SRN News.
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0: Most of us know what it feels like to drift. We don't intend to, but somewhere along the way, pride moves in, dependence on God moves out, and before long, we're running on empty. Today on Insight for Living, Chuck Swindoll concludes a 3-day message with application that you'll want to deploy in your daily walk with God. In 1 Corinthians chapter 1, the Apostle Paul described a remedy for the drift we all experience. 3 anchors that will keep believers on course for a lifetime. Chuck titled his message, "The Cross We Proclaim."
19: Let me tell you something, folks. When you get the cross in the right perspective, everything comes together. Everything comes together. When you operate in the flesh, you have not come to grips with the message of the cross. Now look, verse 18 begins a series of statements this apostle makes regarding the message of the cross, which he proclaimed. The word of the cross is foolishness to those who are perishing. And then he says, but to us who are being saved, why, it is the very power of God. Verse 22, the Jews ask for miracles. The word signs is the idea of miracles. And the Greeks search for wisdom. We're looking for those rhetorical comments, those eloquent words, the things that impress. But I love this. Verse 23, Paul says, but we who, by the way, was an incredible intellectual, studied under Gamaliel, Pharisee of the Pharisees. He was the up-and-coming chief Pharisee. Brilliant Jewish mind. And then came the road to Damascus where he was converted. And as a result, he started running in the right direction. And as a result, verse 23, he preaches Christ crucified. We're back to the cross. We preach Christ crucified, to the Jews a stumbling block, to the Gentiles foolishness. But to those who are the called, Jews and Greeks, Christ, the power of God, Christ, the wisdom of God. Why? Because, 25 says, the foolishness of God is wiser than men. The weakness of God, stronger than men. Now, I love it when we get to verse 26. He says, consider your calling, brethren. We want to look at an opposite group. Look around. There were not many wise according to the flesh, not many mighty, not many noble. Didn't say any, said not many. Meaning what? Well, let's put it this way. This congregation is not made up of the brightest and the best in the world's eyes. I got the idea that it would be helpful for us to realize that we represent in the world's eyes that which is foolish, that which is weak, that which is base, and that which is despised. Those aren't my words. They're all found in 27 and 28. God has chosen the foolish things of the world to shame the wise, and the weak things of the world to shame the things that are strong, the base things of the world, the despised things that are not, to nullify things that are. He does all these things, verse 29, so that no one may boast before God. Now, how about Paul? Since we've been going on and on about how important this is, how about Paul? Let's ask him. Verse 1, chapter 2. Here's the honest truth coming from the man who was running in the right direction. When I came to you, brothers and sisters, I did not come with superiority of speech or of wisdom, proclaiming to you the testimony of God. I determined to know nothing among you except Jesus Christ and Him crucified. I take my time here because I want it to really sink in. Nothing except Jesus Christ. I wasn't interested in your salary. I wasn't interested in your pedigree. I wanted to know, however, how you were doing with the cross. Do you really know Jesus? Is He really your Savior? I determined to know nothing but that. Well, what was Paul like when he was there? He tells us in the next two verses, I was with you in weakness, in fear, in much trembling. He says, I was not all that impressive. My preaching and my message were not in persuasive words of wisdom, but in the demonstration of the Spirit and of power. Oh, yeah. You see, when you are around individuals like this, you know they have a lot more behind the counter than they ever put on display. You know there is depth as well as breadth. Paul says, I didn't come to grow up a crowd. I came to deliver the truth, and my words were not that persuasive. If you are among the ranks of the young and up-and-coming preachers in the making, hear that message well. If you're taking courses from those who are trying to get you to look pretty slick, you got the wrong course and the wrong teacher. Your job is to hide behind that cross and declare it forcefully and courageously and consistently so that no one will boast before God. By doing this, he tells you why you do this. Verse 30, you are in Christ Jesus, who became to us wisdom from God and righteousness and sanctification and redemption, so that just as it is written, let him who boasts boast in the Lord. J.B. Lightfoot writes, he spoke in a plain, simple language as became a witness. His reason, verse 5, so that your faith would not rest on the wisdom of men, but on the power of God. He never forgot the truth of God's grace in his life. Let's stay here for just a moment. Let me add a word or so about the role of humility mixed with confidence. Please don't read into this that Paul is lacking in confidence in God's truth, or that his humility was any sign of lack of courage or inability to deliver. Authority is not incompatible with humility. Let me say that again. Authority is not incompatible with humility. They can go together if you're running in the right direction. G.K. Chesterton once penned, you'll have to think now to follow this. He once penned some wise words about what he called the dislocation of humility. What we suffer from today, he wrote, is humility in the wrong place. Modesty has moved from the organ of ambition and settled upon the organ of conviction, where it was never meant to be. A person was meant to be doubtful about himself, but undoubting about the truth. This has been exactly reversed. We're on the road to producing a race of people too mentally modest to believe in the multiplication table. Humble and self-forgetting we must be always, but diffident and apologetic about the gospel, never. Never. My message and my preaching were not in persuasive words of wisdom. What you found in me was a man who didn't call attention to himself. You didn't leave impressed with Paul when you heard him teach in Corinth. What you saw was a living proof of the Spirit's power. In fact, some of it must have been a conundrum. All of this great truth coming from this rather unimpressive individual. Why would it be like that? Why did he do that? Verse 5. So that your faith would not rest on the wisdom of men, but on the power of God. We're back to the cross. The purpose of it all was that when people got a hold of truths delivered by the Apostle Paul, they connected with the Spirit of power, and they ran in the right direction. For much of my life, I have loved the statement made by John Allen, one of the saints of the Salvation Army ministry, who at the time of death made this simple statement: I deserve to be damned. I deserve to be in hell, but God interfered. God interfered. That man ran in the right direction. Right way, John Allen. Right way, Paul. Now then, I have three things I close with that I'd like you to write down somewhere. If you have the outline, you could use that. Maybe an open page in your Bible. These are three statements I'd like you to take to your grave. I'd like you to repeat them. I'd like you to teach them to your kids. I'd like you to remind your grandkids of them. I'd like you to model them. More important than what I would like, I would encourage you to realize what God wants. If you want to keep running in the right direction, these three simple things we should never forget will help. Number one, remember the pit. Remember the pit. The prophet puts it this way: remember the pit from which you were dug. Remember it. Oh, it may have been a big city. It may have been a slick city. It may have been Las Vegas or Los Angeles. It may have been Chicago or Boston or Dallas or Oklahoma City or Miami or Atlanta. It may have been a big city, but you're from a pit. Your nature, your drive, your old self, it's a pit. Remember the pit. We are not influential or famous. We have not set a lot of records. We have not found some miracle cure. Nobody in this church has. We have certainly not come from powerhouse backgrounds. Are you kidding? We're all amazed that anybody listens when we talk. I'm surprised anybody reads anything I write. I'm amazed folks stay through a whole sermon. I'm not saying they stay awake, but they stay through the whole sermon. You know why? Because I never forget the pit. When you fail to remember the pit, you'll run in the wrong direction. you can put her down. Because you'll start thinking you're something on a stick. You'll forget you're a catfish. And you'll forget that if the enemy had his way, he'd drag you down just to where he's going. And if that doesn't do it for you, just look at the pit of your life. How'd you like for a whole display of your past 10 years to be put on a screen? Oh, don't even go any further. That's enough for you to get the message. You know why? Because there's a lot of pit there. A lot of mess, a lot of sin, a lot of failure, a lot of depravity, a lot of explosions of temper, perhaps, a lot of wrong decisions. There's a lot of sin in all our life, a lot of mess. Remember the pit, but with the grace of God and the cross, you're rescued. Remember the pit. Second, refuse the praise. Refuse the praise. Few things are a greater turnoff in life than conceit. An arrogant Christian is bad news for the body of Christ and the world at large. There's no place for that. I don't care how popular you've gotten. Years ago, I was asked to be a part of a television program that was done in a panel, and they invited several of us. One of us, a pastor, that's me. Another came as a teacher, and another came who was an administrator at a school, happened to be a president of a little school, and the other one was in the media, Christian in the media. We were all a part of the panel of this program, and the man who was putting it all together said to two of us, by the way, would you mind going to the airport and picking up a man who's going to join our panel? He is Dr. So-and-so. And I said, okay, good. I don't know him, but I'll be glad to go. And I said, can you tell me what he looks like? He said, oh, you'll know him. So, we knew him. He got off, had a hat on, had a tight tie, starched shirt, real stern face, like, where's the car? And I walked up, I said, do you happen to be so-and-so? Dr. So-and-so? Yes, Dr. So-and-so. I said, well, I thought maybe you were. You kind of look like the president of the school. And she said, here are my bags. Oh, okay. So Frank picked up that bag, and I picked up this bag. We're walking along with Dr. So-and-so and so-and-so. He said, tell me, what was your name? And I told him. He said, tell me, what does the president look like? I wanted to say, a jerk! You look like a jerk. You sound like a jerk. He was a jerk. What on earth happened to that man? He forgot the pit. Spend too much time in front of a mirror. Can you believe it? In the middle of the night, somebody from our group ordered beer and pretzels and had them sent to his room. Who would do something like that? Who would ever do something like that to Dr. Jerk, Dr. whatever? When you fail to refuse the praise, you're running in the wrong direction. Wrong way, Christian. Wrong way, Christian. You look like a jerk. You're a bad advertisement for Christ. Nobody's impressed. You're a turnoff. I tell the guys at the seminary, keep television cameras out of your church. You're not there for the world. Minister to your flock. Cameras are getting your way. Furthermore, you're not that good. People in front of cameras are good in front of cameras. And those of us who are hiding behind the cross look dumb in the eyes of the camera. We're here to deliver the goods and then get out of the way. Could have heard a pin drop when I said that. It was like, ah! You know why? Because we're so enamored of the entertainment world that preaching has become entertaining. And feeding you from the scriptures is that's what dinosaurs do. Please, remember the pit. Refuse the praise. Here's the third one. Rely on the power. Rely on the power. Rely on the power. I can't tell you how low I was when I woke up this morning. About a number of things. I would love to have been 1,000 miles away. head was bursting. I don't know why. Wasn't a hangover. I'd been with Cynthia the night before, so you can be sure of that. It wasn't a hangover. Pressure, whatever, disappointment, discouragement. And you probably think, well, he never goes. I go through that a lot. Mondays are terrible days for me. I always think through what I said on Sunday. And I always think, why in the world did anybody stay? Listen to that. Then I turn to the power. Oh, God. Somebody's got to be there for that first and second service in a little while, and I'm your man. So if you want to say things through me, I'd be very grateful. But if you don't, I haven't got anything to say. And he's done it again.

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2: In my house, I saw a man that almost ruined his marriage get his life turned around. And for 10 years, she had every reason in the world to walk out on me, and she didn't. I saw a father who could have ruined the lives of his children. I saw a preoccupied dad who traveled too much. He was too busy. And it dawned on me one day, if I don't get a hold of this, I'm going to be another statistic. Oh, God, I'm yours. You got all the power. I have none of it. Tackle me. I want you to bow your heads, and I want you to close your eyes. I know what time it is, so things are under control. I want you to sit there. The only reason you're running in a wrong direction is either you don't know Jesus, and that's a very real probability for you running in the wrong direction. Don't think that's a message given to somebody else. It's you I'm talking to. Either you don't know Jesus, or you don't care that you're operating in the flesh. You're a Christian, and you're a jerk. And you're making a mess of the message in the minds of people who've been watching, wondering how on earth you could call yourself a Christian. Some of them live in your own home. So I suggest you get with it. Trust in the Savior right now. Turn your life over to Him. Get to the foot of the cross as fast as your little feet will carry you. And say, Lord Jesus Christ, I am coming to you from the pit. If you don't rescue me, I'm sunk. I'm hell bound. I'm lost. Take me. I'm yours. Take me. I take your son. Please give me your righteousness. I take it now. Or if you're a carnal Christian, it's a great time for you this afternoon to look through the journal of your life and find the spot when you missed the mark and started going in a wrong direction and turn around. Otherwise, there will be an incident along the way that's going to tackle you, and you'll realize what a mess you've made, not only of your life, but of others. If we confess our sins, believers, if we confess our sins, that is, agree with God about them, He is righteous and just to forgive us our sins and to cleanse us from all unrighteousness. If you need help, and I imagine most of you would, to turn the journey around, there are people who are so carefully trained, have such compassion, such wisdom, better counselors than I ever will be, who are available following every one of our worship services. Or you may simply say, I'm going to take care of this myself. Then you need to write us and say, let me tell you the decision I've made. Sign your name. Give us a number. We'll contact you. We'll help you. We will never shame you. We will help you. We'll be grateful for you. Father, thank you for the cross. Thank you for the cross. Help us to remember the pit from which we've been dug. Enable us to refuse the praise, just deliberately and consistently. Restore us, Lord, as we rely on your power. In Jesus' dear name, I pray. Everybody said, amen.
3: Remember the pit. Refuse the praise. Rely on the power. Three simple anchors, but they have the potential to redirect your entire life. Chuck Swindoll has walked us through one of Paul's most searching passages, and the invitation is clear. Stop running in the wrong direction and get back to the cross.

0: If these 3 days of teaching have stirred something in you, we want to help you go deeper. 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
14: 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We go late at night. We're running. I don't know about you, but our house, we don't even have an alarm clock anymore. We got a starter's pistol. Boom.
15: Well, that might be a bit of an exaggeration, but I think we can all relate to that. And Steve Farrar is going to explain why quality time with your kids is much more important than whatever is causing you to rush out the house every day. 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I'm John Fuller, and this is Focus on the Family with Jim Daly.
12: John, there's a reason why this ministry is called Focus on the Family, and that's because many parents need to be reminded of the eternal significance of those relationships at home, in our own families, especially those of us with exciting careers that cause us to turn our focus away from our loved ones. 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
15: And that app has been a big success. 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And Steve Farrar spent 33 years encouraging men to pursue biblical manhood, and he wrote a number of books, including Point Man, How a Man Can Lead His Family, which was revised right before his untimely death in 2022. Hear now the late Steve Farrar in a message he shared a number of years ago when his children were younger on Focus on the Family with Jim Daly.
14: Jesus was the great discipler. You know what I noticed about Jesus and the 12? You read some of the great books of discipling, what you'll notice as you read the scriptures, Jesus was always with the 12. If Jesus went to the lake, they went with him. If he went into town, they went with him. If he went up to the mountain, they went with him. And you know what else? They were always asking him stupid questions. That sounds to me like a dad with young kids, with young guys, right? They just want to be with you. See, those are when the teachable moments come up. I remember years and years ago, I was going somewhere, Josh and I, we pulled in 7-Eleven. We're just going to get a couple Diet Cokes. Well, I get the two Diet Cokes, and there's a line. There's a big line. There's probably five or six guys in front of me. Well, it's just going slow and slow, and I look up there, and you know what's happening? All these guys are buying lottery tickets. I'm watching all these guys, because the lottery was up to $85 million. Finally, we get up to the counter. I said, just the two Diet Cokes. The lady says, lottery's $85 million. I said, that's great, just the Cokes. She says, you don't want $85 million? I said, no, ma'am, just the Cokes would be fine, thank you. And, you know, guys are standing around, they're scratching off their lottery thing, you know, and Josh is with me, it's just normal. She says, I can't believe you don't want $85 million. Just wouldn't leave it alone. I can't believe you. I said, you know, I think it's better just to trust in the Lord Jesus Christ, don't you? And I'm going to tell you something, it got real quiet. At 7-Eleven. Because, see, someone had said Jesus Christ and meant it. Guys say Jesus Christ all the time at 7-Eleven. Jesus Christ. But when you say it and mean it, they can't handle it. I'll tell you what happened. The lights went out. The refrigerator stopped running. I'm kind of exaggerating now. You know that, don't you? But I will tell you this, it got real quiet because somebody had said the name of Jesus. She didn't ask me any more about lottery tickets. We got our Cokes, we got in the car. Josh is about 10. He's probably 7. I said, Josh, you see all those guys in there buying lottery tickets? Yeah. $85 million. He goes, yeah, Dad. You know what those guys think? Those guys think if they had $85 million, they'd be happy. I said, Josh, the scripture says no good thing does he withhold from those who walk uprightly. I said, you know what that means, Josh? Hey, you know why I don't have $85 million? Because I don't need $85 million. If I needed it, I'd have it. But I don't need it, man. So all those guys in there, they're wasting their money. Might as well put that money down a toilet. Teachable moment. Put the car in drive. We took off. That's life. You just walk. But see, you got to be with them. Does the enemy want us to be with him? No. He wants us to always be over here. We got different responsibilities, but we can't forget the primary calling of our lives. And in order for you to do that primary calling, you might have to make some sacrifices. In fact, you will have to make some sacrifices. You, in essence, at points in your life, will have to deny yourself in order to be with, so that you can do the job that God has called you to do. My other boy, John, he's going to be a firefighter. He's a great guy. He's got a great love for the Lord. We're very grateful for all of our kids. But when John was in high school, he wasn't doing real well. In fact, right around 16, I realized one day that I had an issue, because I was having a conversation with John, and in the conversation, he said something that was pretty innocuous, but it kind of tripped my radar. And I didn't follow it up right then, because it just wasn't the time. But I began to sense that something was going on in John's life that he wasn't telling me. And by the way, guys, I tell you this with John's permission. If he were here, he'd share it with you. So I began to pray, and I began to fast every Tuesday for John. And I asked the Lord that he would show me what was going on in John's life. About 6-7 weeks later, we'd had dinner in the living room. I turned on a basketball game. Mary had a cup of coffee. John walks in. Just normal. And all of a sudden, God gave us a breakthrough, because John started talking. I hit that remote. And John started talking, and before long, he had this big weightlifting kid had tears coming down his cheeks. And he said, "Dad, I'm in trouble." I said, "Why are you in trouble?" He said, "I can't tell you. I'm too embarrassed." And I walked over to that red chair, and I knelt down beside him, and I said, "John, let me tell you something. I want to help you, but I've got to know what's going on so I can help you." He said, "Dad, I'm too ashamed to tell you. I've blown it." I said, "Let me tell you who's blown it. I've blown it. Because if I don't know what's going on, I'm the one who's blown it. But here's the issue, John. Whatever it is, we'll walk through it together." He said, "Dad, I can't tell you what's going on." I said, "Let me ask you some questions." I said, "Are you drinking?" He said, "Yeah." I said, "You getting drunk?" He says, "Yeah." I said, "Are you smoking marijuana?" He said, "Yeah." I said, "Are you doing other drugs?" And I steeled myself for the worst. And he responded, and thankfully he had not gone as far down that path as I thought. That was quite a moment. It was a great moment. You know why I'm telling you this, and you know why John has signed off on it? Because I want you to know that this happens. And I want you to know, I'm not telling you this to tell you that John got in trouble. What I want you to know is that this happened under my own nose while I was out teaching guys on how to raise their family. This isn't about John, this is about me. What I want you to know is that I got diverted. You see, our job description is clear. And I'll tell you what, it took about 4 years for that all to process its way out. We learned a lot of lessons as a family. But I'm going to tell you something. God has healed what was broken in our home, and there's a sweetness and there's a joy, and we thank the Lord Jesus Christ for that. Listen, if you want to follow Christ, you think you're not going to get attacked? You will get attacked in your family. If the enemy can't get you, he's going to try and get you through your kids. So then what happens is you make these mid-course corrections. You see, here's what the Lord's saying to us in Deuteronomy 6. You're to love God deeply. You're to teach your sons diligently. In other words, as fathers, we are, catch this, guys, I'm going to give you two things. We are to be connected instead of distracted. We're to be connected instead of distracted. I had not meant to get distracted, but it had happened under my nose. Secondly, we are to be intentional instead of passive. Turn with me to 1 Samuel 2 very quickly. You guys still with me? 1 Samuel 2. 1 Samuel 2, we meet a guy named Eli. Now, we're in 1 Samuel, so how does Samuel relate to Eli? Well, Eli was a priest, Eli was a judge. If you recall, young little Samuel, his mother Hannah wanted to have a child. She couldn't. She went up to the temple to pray. Eli thought she was perhaps drunk. She told him what she was praying for. Long story short, God gives her a son. She dedicates Samuel to the Lord, and Samuel wound up being raised by Eli in the temple. Now, Eli is described for us in 1 Samuel 2. Notice what it says about his family. 1 Samuel 2, verse 12. It says, now the sons of Eli were worthless men. They did not know the Lord. Now what's interesting is that they were priests. They're worthless men. They did not know the Lord. If you read the next verses, you'll see that when people would come and offer meat for a sacrifice, these sons of Eli would take the best cuts of meat. It'd be like a pastor today letting his boy pilfer through the offering plate. If you look at verse 17, thus the sons of the young men was very great before the Lord, for the men despised the offering of the Lord. Then if you flip over to verse 22, it says, now Eli was very old, and he heard all that his sons were doing in all Israel, how they lay with the women who served at the doorway of the tent of meeting. Not only are these guys stealing, they're sleeping with women. In verse 27, a man comes to confront Eli. And you can read the words in verse 27 and 28. In 29, he says to Eli, why do you kick at my sacrifice and at my offering, which I have commanded in my dwelling? And honor your sons above me by making yourselves fat with the choicest of every offering of my people Israel. So how was he honoring his sons above the Lord? Well, it was very serious because verse 34 says, this will be a sign to you which will come concerning your two sons, Hophni and Phinehas. On the same day, both of them will die. What a tragic. God was going to judge his house because he had not judged his own house. You know, the scripture says in Proverbs 19, verse 18, there's a very practical word to men that says, discipline your son while there is hope. Eli didn't do it. He knew about it. He didn't respond. You say, how do you know that? Go over to 1 Samuel 3. When the Lord spoke to Samuel, remember, woke him up and he wasn't sure what was going on. What was that all about? Well, the message that God had to Samuel in speaking to Samuel, he says in verse 12, in that day I'll carry out against Eli all that I have spoken concerning his house from beginning to end. For I have told him that I'm about to judge his house forever for the iniquity which he knew, because his sons brought a curse on themselves and he did not rebuke them. That's how he honored them above the Lord. You see, it is the, what is Deuteronomy 6, 8? You're to teach your sons to fear the Lord. How does a son fear the Lord? Did Eli's boys fear the Lord? No. You know why they didn't fear the Lord? Because they didn't fear their father. Because he never rebuked them. I can remember my dad saying, Steve, come here. And he began to take his belt off of his pants. And I said, Dad, I'm really sorry, Dad. He said, I know you're sorry. Come over here. Dad, I'm really sorry. He said, and he wasn't mad, he wasn't angry, he wasn't losing his temper. And he didn't have a belt with a metal tip like this one. It was just an old black belt. He wasn't losing it, he wasn't angry, he was very calm. He said, Steve, come here. Dad, I'm really sorry. He said, I know you're sorry. He said, did we not talk about this? Uh-huh, yeah. And did I not say that if you did this, that I'd give you a couple of whacks? Yeah, yeah. And so it was very clear to you. And this is embarrassing because I'm 23 years old. No, I wasn't 23 years old. But you see, when I was young, my dad did that. He wasn't an abuser. He didn't hate me. He wasn't beating me. You know what my dad was trying to do? My dad was trying to teach me that I couldn't cross authority and get away with it. My dad rebuked me. My dad would discipline me because he loved me. Hey guys, catch this. Fathers represent God to their little kids. That's amazing. Your little kids, you represent God to them. And they need to have a healthy fear. Not a terror, not that they're going to be beaten, but an awe and a respect that if I cross what he says, there are going to be consequences. Eli never did that. And he wasted his life. What a ruin his family became.
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14: John came home one day, and he'd been with some friends. He came, he goes, Dad, where's the Jeep? We live out in the country a little bit. It's quite a ways to school. I had gotten a Jeep so he could drive and take his brother to school. He said, "Where's my Jeep?" I said, "I gave it away." He said, "You what?" I said, "I gave it away. There was someone who needed a vehicle. I gave it to him." He said, "You gave away my Jeep?" I said, "That wasn't your Jeep. That was my Jeep. I was just letting you use it." He said, you, he couldn't assimilate this. Now, that wasn't the first step. There were steps in between. But you see, you discipline according to the transgression. And if there is a refusal to learn, you've got to get a little bit more strenuous in your discipline. That's how God does with us, if you read Hebrews 12. Gotten to a point where the irresponsibility had to be checked. Discipline your son while there is hope. Get his attention. "Where's the Jeep?" "I gave it away." Well, how am I going to get to school? There's a bus stop out there. "Well, Rachel had a car when she was my, yeah, she did. But you know what? Rachel followed this and this and this and this. Rachel showed responsibility. At this point, John, you're not doing that." See, the principle is this, is that you show responsibility and you'll get privileges. But if you don't show responsibility, you lose privileges. "Well, Dad, how long is it going to be?" I said, "Well, I said, we're talking months." He said, "Months?" I said, "We're talking maybe close to a year. I want to see." And you know what began to happen? We went through a process. Why did I do that? Because I love this kid. And can I tell you something? A while back, John had a job, part-time job. He had to be at work at 5:30 in the morning. You know what? He was there every morning at 5:30. And he was there every morning, on time, 5:30, for 2 weeks straight. You know what they did? They gave him a raise because they'd never had anybody show up at 5:30 on time. Now, you know what my job is? Hey, here's the thing about boys. Boys never want to go to bed, do they? Here's the other thing about boys. They never want to get out of bed. So somebody's going to have up to step up to the plate and teach those boys. See, you discipline so that you can move them to self-discipline. That makes sense? That's our job. Some of you guys are sitting here, and I got to close because I'm out of time. I got to say this word. Some of you guys are here, and you say, "Steve, this is breaking my heart because I've got a boy who's 25. He's not at home anymore. I've got a boy who's 35 or 45. He's away from the Lord. Steve, I'm afraid it's too late." Can I say this to you? If your boy is still alive, it's not too late. And let me say this to you, friend. You get on your face before Almighty God and say, "Lord Jesus, would you help me to reconnect? It's going to be different than when he was 15, but would you help me to reconnect? Lord, don't let me be passive. Let me take initiative." And you know what? God wants to answer this prayer. You say, "How do you know that, Steve?" Because of the last verse of the last book of the Old Testament, Malachi 4:6, which says, "And he," speaking of John the Baptist, we know that from Luke 1:17, "and he, when he comes, will restore the hearts of the fathers to the children, and the children to the fathers, lest I come and smite the land with a curse." You know what Almighty God does? He wants to heal your family. That would delight him. He's looking for us to respond and be obedient and, if necessary, deny ourselves. Let's be those men, guys. Let's be those men. You guys with boys at home, you do the job. You love them. You love your wife. You follow Christ with all your heart. You don't screw around with sin. You be a man of God in integrity. You don't live one way at church and another way at home. They need to see the truth modeled at home as you follow Christ. Eddie's life was going well. He lived in one of the wealthiest areas of all of Chicago. He lived in a gated community. He had servants. He had beautiful gardens. His wife went shopping in a limo. His kids went in a chauffeur to school. He was an attorney. His practice, he couldn't believe the money he was making. He couldn't believe the quality of his life. But there was just one problem. Eddie was crooked. Eddie had one client by the name of Al Capone. It was Eddie's job to keep Al Capone out of jail. He was a brilliant attorney, and he did that. But Eddie had a problem. He had a problem with the violence and the murders. It was going too far. And here was the other thing. He had a little boy growing up in his house that he loved dearly. And this little boy looked up to him and admired him and respected him. He knew one day that his son was going to lose respect. And it was that fact that caused him to make a change in his life and to go to the police and hand them Capone's financial records. And when he did that, Al Capone was finished. But Eddie

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1: 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It takes maybe 10 minutes or so, and then you'll get immediate results showing areas that you're really strong in and maybe one or two points of improvement. And tens of thousands of people have taken this. They found it helpful. 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We're also going to link over to a free article we have for you, which includes a downloadable report card for your kids to fill out on you, mom or dad. Those resources and more at our website. Now, next time, Gabe and Rebecca Lyons share how you can work through conflict to stay connected in your marriage.
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10: With SRN News, I'm Jason Walker. New allegations have surfaced regarding a Senate candidate. Laura Winters has more.
11: There are growing calls for Graham Plattner to drop out of the race in Maine. This comes after an ex-girlfriend of Plattner is alleging that he broke into her house almost 5 years ago and sexually assaulted her. The woman coming forward with specific details in interviews with Politico and CNN. New York Senators Democrats Chuck Schumer and Kirsten Gillibrand urging Plattner to leave the race. Plattner has a July 13th deadline to drop out in order for Democrats to replace him on the ballot. Laura Winters reporting.
10: Preliminary hearing in the assassination of Charlie Kirk continuing in Utah.
12: Prosecutors are working to convince a judge that they have enough evidence against defendant Tyler Robinson to put him on trial for aggravated murder. We heard an investigator testify about Robinson's alleged movements around Utah Valley University on the day of the shooting. And prosecutors played previously unseen campus surveillance video that the investigator said shows Robinson climb over a railing onto a rooftop, crouch down, and run to a site overlooking where Kirk was speaking. Julie Eastman, a fan of Charlie Kirk, told me she lined up at 4 a.m. to snag one of just 14 seats available to the public.
13: Erica got teary-eyed a little bit and was, you know, putting her head down a lot of it. Charlie's mom got emotional.
12: Outside court in Provo, Utah, I'm Hannah Schoenbaum.
10: In Venezuela, in wake of the twin earthquakes some 2 weeks ago, officials say more than 3,500 people have been killed, and they fear those numbers will climb. 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
17: This is

0: A car can't go anywhere without an engine. A car better not go anywhere without a steering wheel. A car needs propulsion and direction. And you know, so do believers. And today on A New Beginning, Pastor Greg Laurie points out how it's the Spirit of God who provides both. He leads us in the path we should go, and He gives us the spiritual strength to make the journey. You've joined us for an encouraging series today called Refresh, what every Christian needs to know.
1: Heard the story of an old farmer, his wife, and their son who drove into the big city for the first time in their old beat-up pickup truck. So the father and son decided to go into this towering skyscraper and check out the magnificent lobby. The wife stayed in the truck. As the son and the father walk in, they see these massive doors suddenly open up and an elderly woman walks inside, and then the doors shut. A few moments pass, the doors open again, and out comes a beautiful young girl. The old farmer says to his son, "Quick, go get mama." That's an elevator, by the way, in case you missed the joke. But wouldn't it be great if we could just change that quickly? You know, watch one service online and your whole life is changed and the trajectory of your life is changed. Well, that's not going to happen. Listen, when you put your faith in Christ, your eternal destination changes from hell to heaven. Your citizenship is now in heaven. But then becoming more Christ-like, well, that takes a lifetime. But let me say, what better way to live one's life? So I want to talk to you about how you can change and how you can continue to see change in your life as a follower of Jesus in this message, the refreshing power of the Spirit-filled life. Let me start with a question. Are you content with where you're at right now spiritually? Or do you find yourself taking two steps forward and three steps back? You seem like you're growing and then you have a huge setback. Maybe there's a pattern of sin in your life right now that you can't seem to break free from. It's sort of like a Goliath and you don't know how to defeat it. It maybe even causes you to become very depressed. Am I talking to a depressed person right now? A person who's really down right now. In fact, you're so down that you even contemplated taking your own life. May I say to you, don't even consider that. You are loved by God. You are loved by people more than you realize, and you have so much to offer. But yes, we do get depressed, and I think there's one of three reasons we get depressed. We get depressed by something we did in our past, something we did we wish we had not done, something we said we wish we had not said. So you're depressed about your past, and maybe the ramifications of bad decisions continue to affect you this day. Or maybe you're anxious and depressed about your future. You worry about, what if this happens? What if that happens? And it weighs heavily on you. Or maybe you're weighed down by something presently. You're facing a big problem. It may be internal. It may be external. Maybe it's involving work or your family. It might be an illness, a financial crisis, a legal problem. The list goes on. I read a tragic story about a young woman who was a successful dietitian living in New York City. Her Instagram page was filled with happy photos of her dining around the world and visiting exotic locations. She was living the life some people only dream of. But tragically, she took her own life through suicide. In her suicide note to her mother, she wrote these words, quote, "Despite a great life, she was feeling absolutely nothing. She wrote, I have accepted hope as nothing more than delayed disappointment, and I'm just plain tired of feeling tired," end quote. Am I talking to somebody right now that's just tired of feeling tired? You feel that hope is nothing more than delayed disappointment? By the way, that's not unique to our time. In the oldest book of the Bible, the book of Job, Job writes in Job 8, the hopes of the godless evaporate, their confidence hangs by a thread, they're leaning on a spider's web. Have you ever tried to lean on a spider's web? That won't hold you up very well. If you put your hope, if you put your trust in the things this world, this culture offers, you will come up empty. That's what happened to this woman. It's such a sad way it ended for her. But you can put your hope in God, and everything can change for you. Now, our text that we're going to look at together is Romans 8. Romans 8 is the answer to the depression about one's past, present, and future. And there's hope resonating from the verses we'll read in Romans 8. For starters, Romans 8 tells us that there is no condemnation for our past. There is no condemnation for our past because Romans 8:1 says, there is therefore no condemnation to those who are in Christ Jesus. You know, when we sin, and we all do sin, of course, the devil condemns us. And then we join in the condemnation and we condemn ourselves. But yet, what does the Bible say in 1 John 1:9? It says that we will confess our sin. He's faithful and just to forgive us our sin and cleanse us from all unrighteousness. Now, is God telling the truth or not? Well, he's telling the truth. And if he tells us he'll cleanse us from all unrighteousness, I should accept that in my life and believe that God has forgiven me. Listen to this. I should not choose to remember what God has chosen to forget. Number two, Romans 8:38 tells me there is no separation from God's love in the future. Number one, no condemnation from God for my past, no separation from God in my future. Because Romans 8:38 says, Paul speaking, I am convinced that nothing can ever separate us from God's love, neither death nor life, nor angels nor demons, nor our fears for today or our worries about tomorrow. No, not even the powers of hell can separate us from God's love. Isn't that a great promise? No demonic power can separate you from the love of God. No matter what you do, God will never stop loving you. Listen to this. God is not mad at you. God is mad about you. He can't take his eyes off of you. And third and lastly, Romans 8:28 assures me that all things in the present are working together for good. You know this verse probably. Romans 8:28 says, for we know that all things work together for good to those that love God and are called according to his purpose. So no condemnation in the past, no separation in the future, and whatever you're going through, God can ultimately work together for good.
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2: 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Let's continue.
1: Let's read Romans 8, verses 1 to 4. There is therefore now no condemnation to those who are in Christ Jesus, who do not walk according to the flesh, but according to the Spirit. For the law of the Spirit of life in Christ Jesus has made me free from the law of sin and death. For what the law could not do, and that it was weak to the flesh, God did by sending his own son in the likeness of sinful flesh on account of sin. He condemned sin in the flesh that the righteous requirements of the law might be fulfilled in us who do not walk according to the flesh, but according to the Spirit. So who is the Holy Spirit? Let me say, first of all, that he has a distinct personality. The Holy Spirit is God. The Holy Spirit is a member of the Trinity. The Holy Spirit has will. The Holy Spirit has purpose, and he has a specific work that he wants to do in your life. Before we're Christians, it's the Holy Spirit that convicts us of our sin. It's the Holy Spirit that draws us to Christ. It's the Holy Spirit that seals us once we have believed in Christ. And then after that, as a believer, it's the Holy Spirit who will lead you, who will empower you, and will fill you each and every day. In fact, over in Ephesians 5, it says, be filled with the Holy Spirit. Speaking to yourself in psalms and hymns and spiritual songs, singing and making melody in your hearts to the Lord. Be filled with the Spirit. And by the way, that has nothing to do with your emotions. Being filled with the Spirit just simply means being controlled by the Spirit. When you ask God to fill you, you're asking him to control your life. In fact, the word that is used there, describing the filling of the Spirit in Ephesians 5, the word filled can be translated to permeate. The Holy Spirit wants to permeate your life. The Holy Spirit wants to be a part of every aspect of your life. The Holy Spirit wants to be a part of your marriage. The Holy Spirit wants to be a part of your singleness. The Holy Spirit wants to permeate your career. He wants to permeate your ministry. He wants to be a part of everything. Let the Holy Spirit permeate your life. And then another way this word is translated is the word that is used to describe wind filling a sail. So have you ever been out on a sailboat and there's no wind and you're just waiting for that gust of wind to carry you along? Let the Holy Spirit fill your sails. Let the Holy Spirit permeate every area of your life. Let the Holy Spirit fill you and control you. This isn't about trying harder. This is about realizing that there is power there to help us to live this Christian life. So when Paul says, be filled with the Spirit, it's also in the original language a command. So here's what Paul is saying. I command you to go to God and say that I need your Holy Spirit to permeate my life and to fill my sails and to guide me each and every day. So what do we learn here about living the Spirit-filled life? If you're taking notes, here's point number one. A Spirit-led believer lives a condemnation-free life. Romans 8 starts with no condemnation, and it ends with no separation. It does not say there'll be no failures. It does not say there'll be no inconsistencies in our life. What it does say is there's no condemnation, because there's no condemnation to those who are in Christ Jesus. You're a new person. The Bible says, if any man be in Christ, he is an altogether different kind of person. The old things have passed away. Behold, everything becomes fresh and new. See, God sees you for what you will become, not just what you are. You remember that he saw Simon and he gave him a new name, Rock. You are Rock, he said to Simon. Simon the vacillator. Simon the impetuous. Simon the hot-headed one who always spoke his mind. You, Jesus says, are Rock. I think the other disciples might have been in the background snickering a little bit, thinking, does Jesus know who this guy is? Oh, he knew. But he knew that Simon would grow into his name. And God sees what you will become, not just what you are. We see failure. God sees potential. We see the past. God sees the future. We see the end. God sees a new beginning. Point number two, the best way to not go backwards is to go forward in the Spirit. Again, the best way to not go backwards is to go forward in the Spirit. Verse 4, the righteous requirements of the law might be fulfilled in us who do not walk according to the flesh, but according to the Spirit. Now, before Romans 8 is Romans 7. Is that not an amazing insight? But in Romans 7, we find Paul struggling with sin, not sure how he can overcome sin. In Romans 7, we read Paul writing, I want to do what is right, but I can't. I want to do what is good, but I don't. I don't want to do what is wrong, but I do it anyway. But if I do what I don't want to do, I'm not really the one doing it. It's sin living in me that does it. Hey, does that sound familiar? Do you ever find yourself doing the thing you don't want to do? Thinking the thoughts you don't want to think, and you're thinking, why is this happening? In fact, in Romans chapter 7, Paul uses the word I 30 times, and there's not a single mention of the Holy Spirit. But in contrast, in Romans 8, there are at least 20 references to the Holy Spirit. So the idea is, in Romans 7, he's trying to do it in his own strength. And in Romans 8, he realizes there's help, there's power. There's one here who will enable me to live the life God has called me to live, and it's the Holy Spirit. Again, the best way to not go backwards is to go forward. See, if you are a spiritual person, you will want to do spiritual things. One person gets up in the morning, and the first thing they do is they open up the Bible, and they pray. Then they get in their vehicle, and maybe they're driving to work, and they're listening to a radio station, worship music, or maybe a podcast of a Bible study, and they're getting stronger spiritually. Well, another person, in contrast, sleeps in, no Bible study, no prayer. They listen to talk radio on the way to work. So one is in church, involved in a small group. The other is not in church, or they're only there occasionally, not involved in a small group. And then we wonder, why is one person doing better than another person? It could be compared to two dogs fighting all the time. I heard the story of a man who had two dogs that were constantly fighting. And someone asked him, how do you determine which dog wins? He said, the one I feed the most. See, you have two natures. You have a new nature given to you when you became a Christian, and you have an old nature, and that's what you always default back to automatically, your sinful inclinations. So if you want to do better spiritually, you have to feed the one dog, if you will, feed the new nature. Listen, I'm not trying to put you under legalism here. That's what we've been freed from. This is not works righteousness. This is, in fact, a working righteousness. And the way to do it is with the help of the Holy Spirit.

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2: Hey, if so, why don't you just pray a simple prayer with me? 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Lord Jesus, I know that I'm a sinner, but I know that you're the Savior who died on the cross for my sin and rose again from the dead. Jesus, I turn from my sin and I choose to follow you from this moment forward as my Savior and Lord, as my God and friend. 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And I ask this in Jesus' name. 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
8: Have you ever heard a voice like that? A blast from heaven.
3: George Whitefield played such an important part of the Great Awakening in the 18th century, as did the Wesley brothers and Jonathan Edwards. Mm-hmm. Pastor Greg, if the four of those men hadn't spread the gospel as they did, how would that have affected the birth of our country?
2: Yeah, well, it was all part of God's plan to bring these men to our shores to proclaim the gospel. They founded great universities that still exist today, sadly, that have strayed quite far from their spiritual roots. But they impacted the people of the colonies of what would eventually become the United States of America in a profound way. These people came to put their faith in Jesus Christ. And as a result, there was a morality. The morality came as a result of the spirituality, and specifically as a result of their conversion. And that became the soil that the seeds of liberty were planted in, which ultimately bloomed into what we call the United States of America. There's never been anything like this. No country has ever been formed the way the United States has been formed. And think of all the good America has been able to do around the world. So come discover the spiritual origin story, if you will, of the United States of America in a new film that has just come out called A Great Awakening. It tells the story of George Whitefield, the Wesley brothers, Jonathan Edwards. It tells the story of the unique and amazing friendship between Whitefield and someone you may have heard of named Benjamin Franklin. And Franklin published the sermons of Whitefield, and he helped to spread the gospel in his own way. And this is a story you're going to love, and you're going to watch this movie over and over again. So let us send you a DVD of A Great Awakening, and we'll send it to you for your gift of any size. Dave, tell them what that means.
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7: A statue of Billy Graham now stands in the U.S. Capitol building. 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
9: This marker is left behind for the glory of God. And I hope that somebody will come by and say, what does Billy Graham stand for? 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
7: 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And it's from the Billy Graham Evangelistic Association.
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13: Well, God isn't through with his vineyard, if you will. God isn't through with his olive grove. God is not through with Israel. God is a God of forgiveness, and that's what I want you to get. God is going to forgive Israel, and God is going to cleanse Israel, and God is going to restore Israel to the place of blessing.
14: Welcome to Grace to You with John MacArthur on Word FM. A great preacher once said, "There is as much joy in the heart of God when he forgives as there is in the heart of the sinner when he is forgiven." Now, is that how you see God? Do you see God as a father who is willing, even eager, to forgive his children? Or do you assume God is a stern judge who might forgive, but only reluctantly? Consider that today as John MacArthur shows you a picture of God's character from an Old Testament prophecy about the future of Israel. Today's lesson is part of John's current study titled The Return and Reign of Jesus Christ. But before the lesson, I have a letter here from a listener who wanted to let us know how God is using Grace to You in her life. Here's what Wendy told us. She writes, "I grew up in a Christian family, and I always thought I was a Christian, but I didn't understand the Bible, and I created my own version of God that I felt comfortable with. At the age of 21, I read a book that convinced me that the Bible is actually God's Word and not influenced by men. For the first time, I realized I had it all wrong, and I started to read the Bible. But who could help me understand what I was reading? About a year later, I stumbled upon John MacArthur's sermons on YouTube, and I was hooked. John taught me how to study the Bible and how to apply it to my daily life. I still read my MacArthur Study Bible daily. Little did I know that God was preparing me for a much more difficult time in my life. due to several chronic illnesses. I currently live in pain every day, and I'm almost homebound at the age of 26. But I'm also really thankful that I have faith that gives me hope no matter my circumstances. And my faith is based on unshakable truth, thanks to John MacArthur's teachings. She signs it Wendy. Well, Wendy, we're grateful for how God has worked through Grace to You to strengthen you in these very difficult circumstances. Thank you for sharing your story. And friend, this kind of life-transforming ministry is made possible because of the support of listeners like you. To help put sound biblical teaching in the hands of people like Wendy around the world, consider partnering with us. I'll give you more details on how to do that before we end today. But right now, let's get to the lesson. To continue his study called The Return and Reign of Jesus Christ, here is John MacArthur.
13: God has in mind a wonderful day coming for Israel. Zechariah calls it the cleansing of Israel. In chapter 13 and verse 1, he says, "In that day there shall be a fountain opened to the house of David and to the inhabitants of Jerusalem for sin and for uncleanness." Zechariah predicts a day when Israel is going to be cleansed of sin and uncleanness. This is God's plan for His people Israel. Now, I want to back up from that future day to the past a little bit, and I'd like to have you look with me to the fifth chapter of Isaiah. Isaiah chapter 5, the great prophecy of the man of God, Isaiah. Now here, the Lord is referring to the people Israel under the terminology of a vineyard. Verse 1, "Now will I sing to my well-beloved a song of my beloved touching his vineyard. My well-beloved, who is God, has a vineyard, who is Israel, in a very fertile hill," which obviously, or fruitful hill, which obviously would have reference to Canaan. God is the well-beloved who has a vineyard in a very fruitful hill. And he dug it, and he gathered out the stones, and he planted it with the choicest vine, and he built a tower in the midst of it, and also made a wine press in it, and he looked for it to bring forth grapes, and it brought forth wild grapes. God had a design for his people. He made the place for them. He cleaned it out. He prepared it. He planted them, the object of his love, and he waited for them to produce the grapes that he desired, and instead they were wild grapes, foreign to his plan, foreign, as it were, to the seeds he planted. Verse 3 says, "And now, O inhabitants of Jerusalem and men of Judah, judge, I pray you, between me and my vineyard." When the vineyard brought forth wild grapes, the vineyard became the object of judgment, and God is about to move on his own vineyard. "What could have been done more to my vineyard that I have not done in it? Why, when I looked for it to bring forth grapes, brought it forth wild grapes. And now I will tell you what I will do to my vineyard. I will take away its hedge," that is its protection. "It shall be eaten up. I'll break down its wall, and it shall be trampled down. And I will lay it waste. It shall not be pruned nor digged, but there shall come up briars and thorns. I will also command the clouds that they rain no rain upon it. For the vineyard of the Lord of hosts is the house of Israel, and the men of Judah his pleasant plant. And he looked for justice, but behold, oppression. He looked for righteousness, but behold, a cry." Now God says, "I made a vineyard, and I planted it, and I expected it to respond to that in a way that it was reasonable to respond, and instead it rebelled, and it brought forth wild grapes, and thus I will judge it. I will tear down its hedge and its wall, and its protection is gone. I will lay it waste. It will neither be pruned nor digged. It won't be cared for. Briars and thorns will come up. The clouds will no longer rain upon it." God is here speaking of judgment upon Israel. And the reason God is judging Israel is because of Israel's unbelief and Israel's rebellion. You say, well, in Isaiah chapter 5, God really was upset with his vineyard, and he just said, that's it. And he laid it waste. That's right. Doesn't this indicate to us that God is really finished? That God, as far as Israel is concerned, as a vineyard, is done with them? Look at Romans chapter 11. In Romans chapter 11, he is saying the church is like a grafted-in branch in a wild olive tree, from a wild olive tree. But in verse 24, he says to the Gentile church, "For if thou wert cut out of the olive tree which is wild by nature and grafted contrary to nature into a good olive tree," in other words, the church was literally grafted in to the place of blessing, the covenant place, place of salvation, "how much more shall these who are the natural branches," and who would that be? Israel, be grafted into their own olive tree. The time is coming when God's going to put that natural branch right back in. God's going to replant that vineyard. God's going to restore that vineyard. And verse 26 says, so all Israel shall be saved. Well, God isn't through with his vineyard, if you will. God isn't through with his olive grove. God is not through with Israel. God is a God of forgiveness, and that's what I want you to get. Even though Isaiah was so firm about God's attitude, and even though Jesus was so firm about it, God is a God of forgiveness, and God is going to forgive Israel, and God is going to cleanse Israel, and God is going to restore Israel to the place of blessing. One of the great preachers in American history was a man by the name of Henry Ward Beecher. Henry Ward Beecher characterized God's forgiveness with these words. Let me read them to you. Let me go and saw off a branch from one of the trees that is now budding in my garden, and all summer long there will be an ugly scar where the gash has been made. But by next autumn it will be perfectly covered over by the growth. And by the following autumn it will be hidden out of sight. And in 4 or 5 years there will be but a slight scar to show where it has been. And in 10 or 20 years you would never suspect that there had been an amputation at all. Now, trees know how to overgrow their injuries and hide them, and love does not wait so long as trees do. It knows how to throw out all divine and beneficent juices, as it were, and hide from sight the wrongs done. And God says he forgives in the same way. He will never again make mention, as he declares in Ezekiel, to his people of their sins. He will never taunt them with them. End quote. God, in the wonderful love and grace that he sheds on Israel, will overgrow the scars. And when God restores Israel, it will be as if God never, ever broke the branch off, as if God never laid waste to the vineyard. No wonder the prophet Micah, in the 7th chapter in the 18th verse, said this, who is a God like unto thee, who pardoneth iniquity, and passeth by the transgression of the remnant of his heritage? He retaineth not his anger forever, because he delighteth in mercy. He will turn again. He will have compassion on us. He will subdue our iniquities, and thou wilt cast all their sins into the depths of the sea. No wonder Micah said, who is a pardoning God like unto thee? All that Israel did in the past to the prophets, as Isaiah stated it, all that they did to God's laws and commandments, all that they did in the life of Jesus Christ to the very Son, is going to be forgiven because God is a God of forgiveness, a God who wipes out scars. That's the nature of God's grace. You know, the whole Old Testament talks about God's forgiveness again and again. The whole sacrificial system is predicated on a forgiving God. In Psalm, I think it's 103:12. I could be wrong. Let me see. Yes, as far as the east is from the west, so far has he removed our transgressions from us. I love this. As a father pitieth his children, so the Lord pitieth them that fear him. For he knows our frame, he remembers that we are dust. And you can't expect a whole lot out of dust. You got to give a little. So God is a God of forgiveness. In Jeremiah, the wonderful chapter of the New Covenant is 31. And in Jeremiah 31:34, it says, and know the Lord, for they shall all know me, from the least of them to the greatest, saith the Lord, for I will forgive their iniquity, then this great statement, and I will remember their sin no more. God forgets. He removes it as far as the east is from the west. In Acts chapter 3, verse 19, Peter says, repent therefore, and I love this, and be converted, that your sins may be, what? Blotted out. Blotted out. Totally removed. So God is a God of forgiveness. God forgets. He blots out. He throws in the depth of the sea. He removes as far as the east is from the west. And it doesn't really matter what Israel has done in the past. It doesn't really matter even what they did in the time of Jesus Christ. Ultimately, and I say it doesn't matter, I don't mean that in a total sense. I mean it doesn't affect his nature. It lays nothing to bear on his nature that would change him. And no matter what they have done, he is still a God of forgiveness. And he will come to them in forgiveness. And that is the message of Zechariah chapter 13. God is a God of forgiveness. And that forgiveness is promised in the 13th chapter. That cleansing is promised to Israel. Now, as we come to the 13th chapter, Zechariah, by the inspiration of the Holy Spirit, outlines for us the elements of this cleansing. There are six. But Israel is going to be cleansed, and there are six elements to this cleansing. There are six elements, and we'll see them as we go. Let's just begin with the first one. First of all, Israel will be cleansed from the defilement of sin. From the defilement of sin. Verse 1. In that day means the day of the Lord, and it also means the day when Israel repents. There will be a fountain opened to the house of David and the inhabitants of Jerusalem. Now, those two terms are used to show the totality of this cleansing. The house of David speaks of the royalty, and the inhabitants of Jerusalem speak of the laity, as it were. So common person and royal person alike will enter into this cleansing. And this fountain will be open to them for sin and for uncleanness. In other words, this cleansing will be a cleansing from the defilement of sin. Frankly, this is the supreme need of the Jew, and I would add it is the supreme need of the Gentile. To be cleansed from defilement. The Bible says that every man is a sinner, that all have sinned and fallen short of the glory of God, that no one escapes. There is none righteous, no, not one, said the Apostle Paul. We are sinners, and cleansing and regeneration is needed. Particularly in relation to Israel, Zechariah is speaking here. Israel has been defiled for many reasons. Number one, because of historic disobedience to the law of God. Number two, because of an outright wholesale rejection of Jesus Christ as the Messiah. These things have brought about the defilement of the people of Israel. And they are guilty. And they are kept from salvation by these rejections and by continual hardness of heart and continual unbelief. In Romans 10:3, the Apostle Paul says, "For they, being ignorant of the righteousness of God, go about to establish their own righteousness." They are self-righteous. They are trying to establish their own righteousness, Paul says, and have not submitted to the righteousness of God. They have authored a system of works rather than the system of faith and grace that God authored. And in this state of rejection, unbelief, hardness of heart, Israel is guilty before God of sin. And of course, the greatest sin of all is to reject Christ, and they have done that. And now today you see the nation of Israel, the religious Jew, if you will, divided into three categories. You have the Orthodox, who are very few in number, very few, who still adhere in any sense to the Old Testament text, but violently are opposed to Jesus Christ. They stand in a place of unbelief and sin. Then you have the next group, which are known as conservative, and they are the moderately liberal Jews who don't accept the literalness of the Old Testament but believe it has some spiritualized significance. They too reject Jesus Christ, and in fact they reject the commands of God, spiritualizing them away. And then you have the most liberal of all, called the Reformed, who don't really believe that the Bible is anything more than sort of a human document in any sense. And they are basically a social club. And all these categories of Israelites stand in the place of sin, because the sin is rejecting Jesus Christ and the law and the principles of God's truth. But what happens in that day is wonderful. Look at it. In that day, a fountain, makor in Hebrew, it comes from a root verb which means to dig out. It could be a well or a spring or a fountain, and that's just what it means. A gushing fountain. Jeremiah 2:13 and Jeremiah 17:13 use the very same Hebrew word, and they talk about the fountain of living waters. Gushing out, that's the idea. Psalm 36:9 uses it and says, "For with thee is the fountain of life." And it speaks of something just gushing out of a source. Now here it is not used as the source of life or the source of refreshment as in those other texts, but as a means of cleansing and purification. Now notice the word opened there. The word opened in the Hebrew has with it the idea of continuance, continuous, permanent opening. This thing, once it's opened, will be perennial. And it will be available as a source of perennial purification. Beloved, whenever God opens the fountain of cleansing, it's perennial. Now, frankly, the fountain of cleansing was opened at Calvary. Is that right? On the cross of Calvary, the fountain was opened. And it's been purifying souls ever since. And yet Israel has never been able to enter the purification because of their unbelief and hardness of heart. But the fountain has been opened for a long time to the whole world. But it won't be opened, as he says here, to Israel with a perennial cleansing until Israel comes in repentance. But I want to speak to you on this idea of the opening being a perennial thing. Once the fountain was opened at Calvary, John says this, and the blood, 1 John 1, and the blood of Jesus Christ, God's Son, keeps on what? Cleansing us. It's perennial. The fountain was opened at Calvary, and the flow is perennial. As long as there is sin, there's cleansing for the one who believes. And someday that perennial fountain will be open for Israel, for the house of David, and for the inhabitants of Jerusalem. And when they come in repentance and that fountain opens on a national basis to them, notice the end of verse 1, it'll be for sin and uncleanness. The word sin is significant. It means in the Hebrew to miss the mark, hatath, to miss the mark, to go in the wrong way. It was used in reference to sin against men and sin against God, a very common Old Testament word. But its root idea is you went wrong. You went the wrong way, down the wrong path, the path of disobedience, the path of indifference, the path of rebellion. It has to do then with what a person does, going away from God, behaving in a manner inconsistent with God's pattern. The second word, uncleanness, is a word that means something that is to be shunned or something you are to flee from. The word is used, for example, with any kind of ceremonial impurity in the book of Leviticus, and it has to do with those things that would ceremonially defile somebody like a dead body. So it has to do with defilement, something to be shunned, something that would bring defilement. And so the point is this. Israel will be cleansed of its own moral defilement and of its tendency to behave and go in the wrong direction. So this is twofold. Israel's cleansing will have to do with what it is and what it does, you see, because that's how sin manifests itself. It is a matter of what we are, and consequently, it is a matter of what we do. And so this will come as a cleansing from the defilement of sin. And this is the thing that everybody needs. I thank God that there are some who've already entered into the fountain that was opened at Calvary. Some Jews, Jewish Christians, you're part of the remnant of this day, and you've entered into the fountain that yet has to be opened for the nation when the nation repents, when Jesus returns. But all of us need this cleansing because all of us are defiled. We all have that moral defilement in our nature, and we all walk in a way that is wrong. Away from God. Solomon said when he dedicated the temple, he stood up and he said in 1 Kings 8:46, there is no man that doesn't sin. And that's true. And if it's true, then there is no man who doesn't need cleansing. David, the psalm singer of Israel, said in Psalm 14, the Lord looked down from heaven on the children of men to see if there were any that did understand and seek God. They are all gone aside. They are altogether become filthy. There is not that doeth good, no, not one. And Paul reiterated that text in Romans 3. You say, well, how do you get into the cleansing? By faith, by looking at the one who was pierced, just like 12:10 says, by looking at one who was pierced for you on the cross and one who came out the other side of the grave and did it for you, bore your sin, and believing in Him and receiving Him as Savior. And His cleansing is applied to you. In that future day, Israel is going to experience that as a nation. They're going to come back into the place of covenant relationship with God. Only the blood of Christ can cleanse in that way. It's the only fountain that can do it. In Hebrews 9:13, it says, if the blood of bulls and goats and the ashes of an heifer sprinkling the unclean sanctifies to the purifying of the flesh, how much more shall the blood of Christ, who through the eternal Spirit offered himself without spot to God, purge your conscience from dead works to serve the living God? The blood of Christ can purge. Let's pray. Father, thank you for the clarity with which the Spirit of God penetrates our hearts. We know where history's going. We know that you'll bring all things to pass as you have planned. We know that not one word that goes forth from your lips ever fails. We look forward to the day when you are king, when you reign, when the kingdom is here. In the meantime, Father, our hearts are so burdened, so broken over the many, the multitudes, the millions in our world who have never come to the fountain that's already open for them. Father, help us to bring them, Jew and Gentile, out of unbelief, out of hardness, out of rebellion, to the cleansing fountain that is flowing at Calvary. This we desire, because this we know you desire, because you're not willing that any should perish, but that all should come to repentance. For Christ's sake, we ask these things. Amen.
14: 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Remember to watch Grace to You television this Sunday on DirecTV Channel 378. And be back tomorrow for a message that will encourage you to remain faithful in evangelism, even if you don't see much fruit from your efforts. We're continuing John MacArthur's study called The Return and Reign of Jesus Christ. 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
4: March 4th, 1865, the Civil War was nearing its end. The nation was exhausted, divided, and grieving. On that day, President Abraham Lincoln delivered his second inaugural address, just 700 words spoken in about 7 minutes. 41 days later, Lincoln would be assassinated. Yet the words he spoke that day still echo through history. In that brief address, Lincoln referenced God 14 times, spoke of prayer, and quoted scripture repeatedly. He reminded Americans that both sides of the conflict shared a common faith, saying both read the same Bible and pray to the same God, and each invokes his aid against the other. Lincoln understood that political division alone could not explain the nation's crisis. More than 160 years later, America still wrestles with division, truth, and our dependence on God. The question is whether we'll remember the wisdom Lincoln left behind.
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6: With SRN News, I'm Jason Walker. U.S. military attacking Iranian sites after Tehran hit three different ships in the Strait of Hormuz. The move Wednesday comes as part of an American effort that also revoked Iran's ability to openly sell crude on the world market. NATO's attorney general is telling officials and the news media most allies are on their way to reaching defense spending targets.
15: NATO Secretary General Mark Rutte says allies need to present credible plans to reach higher defense spending targets.
18: Here in Ankara, I expect nations to present clear, concrete, and credible plans to reach that 5% goal. And the evidence we see so far is impressive.
15: Rutte adds nations which may be falling behind in defense spending commitments will be encouraged to stick to the plan. I'm Charles de Levesma.
6: President Trump at the NATO summit not mincing any words at all. He insists the United States should control Greenland, not Denmark. President announcing also a major change in U.S. policy toward Turkey.
19: President Trump announced the U.S. is lifting sanctions on Turkey during a meeting with Turkish President Erdogan at the NATO summit.
20: We're going to be taking the sanctions off. It's time to do that. We don't want to sanction friends. It's very simple. There's plenty of people we can sanction, and we are sanctioned. We don't want to sanction friends.
19: The move clears the way for closer cooperation between the two NATO allies. Willie Nelson, the White House.
6: Some very frightening moments in New York. Workers trying to stabilize a skyscraper had buckled columns and sagging floors forced evacuations around the construction site. 37-year-old buildings, a former Pfizer headquarters, it's being converted into luxury apartments. This is SRN News.
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1: Father God, we just ask You to give us a spirit of wisdom and revelation in the knowledge of You and open up our spiritual ears to be able to hear You speaking to us in the night. This is such an important subject. When we do a survey in Scripture, it's amazing to see how often the Lord has spoken to His people through their dreams at night. Consider this. If somebody lives to the age of 75 years of age, 25 of their 75 years of life will have been spent sleeping if they sleep an average of 8 hours a night. And of those 25 years in which they slept, 6 of those 25 years will have been spent dreaming. Some people don't think dreams are important, but I want you to know, dreams affect us. Because when we dream, it's as actually if we're living through those experiences. We feel them. They leave an imprint on us. God oftentimes will help shape us through our dreams at night. They're such a mystery. This is something that scientists can't figure out. They can study dreams, but they can't explain where dreams come from. I mean, perhaps some of you have paid close attention to your dreams and you wonder, where in the world did that come from? It can't be explained by something that you read or something that you watched on television. It just is so real, and the characters in the dream sometimes have such personality, you wonder, where did it come from? I want you to hear me loud and clear. It's important to pay attention to your dreams. You see, as I said in an earlier broadcast, when we're awake, we're oftentimes very fixed on our material surroundings. If we're at work, for example, we're very engaged with the work at hand. If we're driving an automobile, we're very focused on the cars that are in front of us, on stop signs, on the lights, etc. But when we're dreaming, our soul is loose from the material world, and it's in that state that Hashem, which is a Hebrew way of saying the Lord, will speak to His people. Now, one of the things that's interesting about the nature of dreams is that oftentimes the language of dreams is similar to the type of language that Jesus used when He spoke to His disciples in parables. In other words, oftentimes when we dream a dream that's from the Lord, the message that God communicates through the dream will not just be so straightforward that it's right in front of your face. Sometimes the message will come to us in a dream in symbolic form, even as Jesus communicated many revelations to His disciples, not straight on, but through parables. Let's look at an example of how God speaks to us in symbolic dream language from the book of Genesis, the book of Bereshit, chapter number 37. Hear the word of God. Then Joseph had a dream, and when he told it to his brothers, they hated him even more. He said to them, "Please listen to this dream which I have had. For behold, we were binding sheaves in the field, and lo, my sheaf rose up and also stood erect, and behold, your sheaves gathered around and bowed down to my sheaf." And then Joseph continued in the 9th verse. He said, "Now he had still another dream and related it to his brothers and said, 'Lo, I have had still another dream, and behold, the sun and the moon and 11 stars were bowing down to me.'" Of course, we know, because we've read the whole story, that Joseph was prophesying how eventually his parents and brothers would come down and bow down to him. We remember the story. Joseph was sold as a slave into Egypt and then got promoted to being second in the land. And when there was a famine in Canaan, Joseph's brothers, and then they brought the dad to Egypt where Joseph was living, they bowed down to Joseph. They didn't realize it was Joseph. They thought it was just an Egyptian because Joseph was clothed now in Egyptian royalty. And when Joseph's brothers arrived, Joseph called them into a room and then revealed who he was to them, and they bowed down to him. Joseph dreamed that this was going to happen years and years before it did. So Joseph's dream about the sheaves bowing down to him and the sun and the moon and the stars bowing down to him was about what would happen years later when Joseph's brothers left Canaan to go to Egypt to buy grain, where Joseph was reigning. And when they met Joseph in Egypt, they bowed down before him. Why did God not just show Joseph that eventually his brothers and father would bow down to him? Why did the Lord show Joseph that the sheaves were going to bow down? Why did God show Joseph the sun and the moon and the stars were going to bow down? Beloved, one of the reasons that God speaks to us in symbolic language in our dreams, and one of the reasons that Jesus communicated so much through parables, is because God desires to engage us with himself to discover the meaning of the message. In other words, if God just always communicated straight on, direct language, and we never had any question as to what he was saying, we would have the answer and we could be tempted just to move on. But when we know God has spoken to us, but we're not quite sure what it is that he's meaning to say, it requires us then to seek him for understanding. And because it drives us to seek him, the relationship between the Lord and us is strengthened. God wants to involve us in the discovery. Jesus said, "Seek and ye shall find." And so oftentimes when I have a dream at night, the understanding of what he is saying is not instantly clear, but I'll have a strong sense that the dream that I had last night was from the Lord. And it requires me then to write it down and begin, listen now, to pray about it, to begin to say, "Lord, I think that was a dream from you last night. Father, I really believe that was from you. Help me to understand what it means." And I'll go through all that day and the next day inquiring of the Lord, "Lord, what were you saying? What does it mean?" And because the dream has forced me to become dependent on Hashem, which once again is just a Hebrew way of saying bless the name of the Lord. Because the dream forces me to become dependent on Hashem, it actually draws me deeper into relationship with him. And that's the point. God wants us to be dependent. Listen to the book of Mark, chapter number 4, verse 30 through 34. And he said, "How should we picture the kingdom of God? Or by what parable shall we present it?" And then he said, "It is like a mustard seed, which when sown upon the soil, though it is smaller than all the seeds that are upon the soil, yet when it is sown, it grows up and becomes larger than all the garden plants and forms large branches, so that the birds of the air can nest under its shade." Now listen to what the next verse says. "With many such parables, he was speaking the word to them so far as they were able to hear it. And he did not speak to them without a parable, but he was explaining everything privately to his own disciples." In other words, Yeshua was relying on parables so much because he was both revealing and concealing truth at the same time. He was revealing truth in a limited way in order to fully understand the truth that he was revealing, the disciples had to come to him and inquire, what did you mean? Many of us, for example, when we hear the parable about the sower and the seed, we instantly know the interpretation. But that's because the disciples inquired as to the meaning of the interpretation, and it's recorded for us now in the scriptures. But when the disciples first heard the parable about the mustard seed or about the seeds being sown, they didn't know the interpretation. They had to go to ask Jesus, the scripture says, privately, and then Yeshua would explain it to them. I want to encourage you, really ask yourself each morning when you get up, say, did I dream anything last night? You see, don't be offended when I say this, but a lot of the problem that some of us are having is simply that we're lazy. We're not paying attention to our dreams. Remember, I quoted for you in one of the earlier episodes in this series how in the book of Job, Elihu, one of Job's counselors, said, God speaks once, yea, twice, to save man's soul and to give them instruction. And he said, and the Lord is doing it while men are fast asleep in their bed, and people, he said, are not paying attention. You see, there's so much more that many of us could be gaining in terms of how to walk in this world, in terms of direction, in terms of strategy, in terms of counsel, in terms of warning. We could be walking in so much more revelation knowledge, beloved one, if we were paying better attention to our dreams at night. And some of us are not gaining more revelation, the truth is, because we're just lazy. We wake up in the morning, we don't take time to really inquire the Lord. Lord, did you speak to me last night in my sleep? Lord, help me to recall anything that you said to me. And then immediately going and writing down whatever we can remember about our dreams. And then taking the time to pray. A lot of people, they just don't want to take the time. It really is spiritual laziness. They don't want to take the time. They don't want to make time. They don't want to put in the effort. And so God's speaking to them, and they're losing the benefit they could have had because they're not taking their dream seriously. But remember what I said, beloved one, to disregard your dreams is to disregard God.
0: 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And if this ministry has blessed you, would you consider becoming a monthly partner today? 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
1: I remember some time back as we think about how God speaks to us in dreams, I remember realizing how God gives even direction and divine strategy for where to move next in life through dreams. We've talked about so many of the ways that God speaks in dreams, and I'm moving on now to another element that the Lord can address in your life in regards to hearing His voice in your sleep, and that is He can give you direction and strategy. Listen to the book of Matthew, chapter number 2, verse 19 and 20. Now, this is speaking concerning Joseph and him knowing what to do with the baby Jesus. But when Herod died, because Herod was ruling in the land at the time of Yeshua's birth, but when Herod died, behold, an angel of the Lord appeared in a dream to Joseph in Egypt and said, get up, take the child and his mother, and go into the land of Israel, for those who sought the child's life are dead. And so Joseph, first of all, through a dream, he knew when to take Yeshua into Egypt. And then through a dream, Joseph learned when to take Yeshua back into Israel. God gave him direction and strategy. And again, the Bible, the Torah, didn't tell Joseph when to take Jesus out of Israel into Egypt. And it didn't even tell Joseph the details of what that would look like. But the angel spoke to Joseph in the dream. And that's how Joseph knew how to take care of the baby Jesus. The point is, beloved, God speaks to us about details through our dreams that sometimes we can't find the answer for specific problems in the detailed sense of the word in the scriptures. That's why we need to be complete both the written word of God, that's the foundation for all faith and contact, but we also need the Ruach HaKodesh, the Holy Spirit, that can speak to us about specific details that sometimes the Word of God doesn't address. I shared with you on an earlier broadcast, I moved to Columbus, Ohio 20 years ago because God showed me to move there in a dream. God gives strategy for life in our dreams, just like he did Joseph. Let me give you another example. Years ago, I had a dream, and in this dream, I was in a room. It was about 20 feet long and approximately 8 feet wide. There was a couch in the room against one of the walls. Sitting on the couch was a middle-aged man. Next to the man was a middle-aged woman. And then I was also sitting on the couch, and my head was leaning on the shoulder of the woman who was in the middle. It was kind of like David, and David said in the Psalms that he had stilled his soul by leaning against his mother. So in the dream, I'm leaning on this woman, and there was just a deep sense of security. It symbolized in the Psalms the security a child has in his relationship with his mother. So I have this deep place of security. And then I say to the man on the couch, "What do you think of Jesus?" Then suddenly the dream shifted. I found myself in a very similar room. I was sitting on the couch once again. This time, there was a woman about 25 years old standing also in the room. And I said to this 25-year-old woman, I said the same thing, "What do you think of Jesus?" And she said, "Well, I know he said a lot to the world and to the church, but he never said anything to me like about being boyfriend, girlfriend." Bam, then the dream was over. And her language was so strange, it was so something that I would have never thought someone would have said, that I knew right after that dream that God had just spoken to me. In other words, I was able to be aware of the fact that I just had a dream. Immediately, I got out of my bed, thought about the dream, prayed about the dream, and wrote it down. And here's what I learned. Number one, the Lord gave me a specific question to use when sharing the gospel with somebody. He showed me to use the question when I want to introduce the gospel to someone, specifically, "What do you think of Jesus?" Because if you say to somebody, "What do you think about Jesus?" they might give you like an intellectual, heady answer. But if you say to somebody, "What do you think of Jesus?" it's a hard question. They're going to begin to share with you what they really believe. And I've heard so many types of answers, I can't even begin to tell you all the different answers I've heard. But when they answer, it helps you to know where they're at spiritually, and hearing their answer

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2: Like to the world and to the church, but he never said anything to me like about being boyfriend, girlfriend. And what the Lord was showing me there is when you share my love with people, they need to understand that I love them. Listen now, individually, personally, and specifically, and my love for them is so intimate that I've called them in Revelation chapter 19 to the marriage supper of the Lamb. I learned from that dream that when I share the love of Jesus with people, people need to understand it's not just a message for the world, it's a message for them individually, specifically, and personally. Beloved, God loves us so much and he wants to speak to us more. Listen to him in your dreams. I promise you, he's going to lead you and you'll be blessed. In the Gospel of John chapter 6, we read the story of how the 5,000 that had followed Jesus were hungry and needed something to eat. They began to ask, well, what do we have to feed so many? One of the disciples said, well, one young lad here has 5 loaves and 2 fish. Jesus said, bring them to me. Yeshua blessed the 5 loaves and the 2 fish. Supernaturally, all 5,000 were fed, and there was even food left over. Beloved, I believe that when you and I give to Jesus what we have, he supernaturally multiplies it. Let's be faithful to him with our finances. He has promised that what we give to him would come back to us pressed down, good measure, and running over into our lives. If the Lord is feeding you through discovering the Jewish Jesus, I would encourage you, present a financial offering to him through this ministry. I am confident, beloved, by the faith of God's word, that you're going to be blessed as a result of obedience to him. This is Rabbi Schneider. God bless you. I love you, and shalom.
3: 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And I believe it'll encourage and inspire you. And you know, speaking of inspiration, I want to remind you of something today. Your gifts, they truly have an impact on everyone who hears this program, including our incarcerated listeners. Yep, that's right. We have people listening to shows of Rabbi Schneider in prison. And here's a testimony letter that we received from one man who listens to our program. And he said, I came to prison when I was 47 years old. God wasn't in my life. I married a woman I did not love, and my 24-year-old marriage was a mess. When I was sentenced, I cursed God for betraying me, and I taunted him in every vile and evil manner, hoping he would kill me. I was worse than anyone portrayed in the Bible. If I would have died, I would have spent eternity in hell. But then I listened to your program, and I just want to thank you. Wow, this person got saved. This person realized what they were missing because of Rabbi's messages. And you friends listening, you're the ones that help make it possible by your gifts. If you've never given today, give it discoveringthejewishjesus.com. Now here's Rabbi with the Aaronic blessing.
4: In the book of Numbers chapter 6, the Lord gave instructions to Moses and Aaron to speak this blessing over his people. And the Lord said, when you speak these words over my people, I will place my name on them and bless them. Receive the impartations of the Lord's blessings. The Lord bless you and keep you. The Lord make his face shine on you and be gracious to you. The Lord lift you up with his countenance. And the Lord give you, beloved one, his peace. And now in Hebrew.

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10: As I began to learn how to enter and stay in the presence of the Lord, as I've learned to look fear and anxiety in the eye and say, "You are an intruder in my life, and you have no place in my heart. I'm a child of the living God." When I began to learn this, when I began to experience this, I was downloading that incredible app into the hard disk of my heart and my mind and my life and my time and my resources. And Lord is beginning to teaching me how to overcome worry.
9: Thank you for allowing Leading the Way to be a part of your day. 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Well, Jesus, throughout his season of living alongside and teaching the disciples, through his life and words, gave them apps for life through his acts and his words. He provided tools to move them toward victory and overcoming adversity. Specifically, in Matthew chapter 6, Jesus addresses worry and anxiety. So relax. 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
10: Worry and anxiety is one of those sins that is respectable, that is acceptable, even in the Church of Jesus Christ. Please turn with me to Matthew 6, 25 to 34. Today's app really is the very last verse in this passage, verse 34. And we're going to read it to you. It's a summary of the entire passage. "Therefore," said Jesus, "do not worry." Don't be anxious about tomorrow. "For tomorrow will worry about itself. Each day has enough trouble of its own." This whole passage is relevant, is addressed to everyone, rich or poor. Why? Because both rich and poor experience worry and anxiety. The rich are tempted to trust in their riches instead of the Lord, and that causes them worry and anxiety. The poor are tempted to distrust in God's provision. The rich are tempted to be anxious about losing their wealth. The poor are tempted to live in fear in the insecurity of their poverty. I want you to hear me right. This is important because when it comes to anxiety, when it comes to worry in life, worry and anxiety knows no social boundaries, knows no economic boundaries, no social class. And that is why 16 out of the 34 parables of Jesus have to do with material possessions and our relationship to them. and what they cause us, whether joy or anxiety. That is why one out of the 10 verses in the New Testament are on the subject of material possessions and our relationship with it. And that is why you find in the Bible there are 500 verses on prayer, less than 500 on faith, but then you'll find 2,000 verses about material possession and the possibility of our anxiety toward them. And that is why Jesus said in this very short passage, three times, don't worry or don't be anxious. Verse 25, don't be anxious. Verse 31. Don't be anxious. Verse 34. Why did Jesus speak so much about worry and anxiety? I mean, read the scripture. And I'm going to give you several reasons very quickly before I get to the app, actually. Because God knows that we all worry warts. And He wants to give us an app to overcome worry and anxiety in our life. Secondly, because He's our God. And He's the one who decides what is sin and what is not. And God decided that worry is a sin. You say, how come it's a sin? It's a sin of distrusting God. It's a sin of disbelieving the promises of God. It is a sin of undermining the sovereignty of God. It is a sin of ignoring God's tailor-made plan for each of our lives. And the third thing I want to tell you is this. God knows that it is absolutely useless to be worried. It is useless. It's like somebody said, it's like sitting in the rocking chair. You're not going anywhere, but it gives you something to do. For we are forever worrying about things that God personally took responsibility for. It's like it's no use you and God worry, because God is taking care of it. In fact, I was thinking about this, and I thought of Philip Armour, you know, the big meatpacking magnate. Well, he wasn't always rich. He wasn't always like that. In one fact, when he was younger, he was in deep financial trouble one time, and he was really facing difficulty, and it could go bust. And then in the midst of that worry and anxiety, he got a phone call from his banker. He said, Philip, I am worried sick about the loan that you have with the bank. Armour said, there's no use both of us worry about the same thing, and hang up on him. Now I get to the app of Jesus. Let me read it again. Therefore, do not worry about tomorrow, for tomorrow will worry about itself. Each day has enough trouble of its own. Whenever you see the word therefore, you must find out what it is there for. Okay? Jesus has already told them in the passage about the birds of the air. Verse 26. Look at the birds of the air. They do not sow or reap or store away in barns, and yet your heavenly Father feeds them. Are you not much more valuable than they? What is Jesus saying? Several things. The birds do not just sit in their nests with their beaks open and God pushes the food in their mouth. Because that's what some people think. Well, yeah, God is going to take care of me, so they sit on the blessed assurance, don't work, and they say, God will take care of me. No, that's not what He's saying. Because these birds, they work hard. They fly and find food and they bring food and they're busy working and they're feeding the young'uns. But they don't worry. They do all this, but without anxiety, without worry. Why? Because our Heavenly Father provides for them. Jesus is telling us that most of our worries are not over our most basic needs. Did you get that? Most of our worries are not over our most basic needs. Why? Because God promised not only He's going to provide for our most basic needs, the Bible said He will provide for all our needs. I want you to hear me right. When we worry about the future, we are distrusting God's ability to provide for the future. You see, when we worry about not having what others have, when we worry about having more of what we have, when we worry about being who we are not, when we are worried about wanting to be like others, that worry is self-imposed, and therefore it's a sin. Our worries are lifestyle issues, most of them. Now, I'm saying all of them, so you don't get me wrong. Not all of them, but most of them. You say, Michael, what do you mean? Let me explain what I mean. There was this guy who was absolutely anxious and worried. And this worry and anxiety persisted for a long time. So he went to see a counselor. He said, I got to get some help. So he goes to see this counselor. After listening for a while, he said, why don't you go on an exotic vacation? Just go there and sit in the sun and relax and by the beach and have a good time. And the guy said, that won't work. He said, why? I just got back from Hawaii. He said, okay, you look like to be a man of means. Why don't you go and get an expensive car, a convertible car, put the top down, and just cruise the city and enjoy life? And he said, that won't work. He said, why? He said, I drive a $150,000 car. He said, okay, go and buy yourself a nice house, big house, and sit by the pool and enjoy life. And he said, that won't work. He said, why? I live in a mansion. The counselor kind of scratched his head and he said, okay, you just got back from an exotic vacation in Hawaii. You drive a $150,000 car. You live in a mansion. What's your trouble? He said, I only make $2,000 a month. You see what I mean? You do the self-examination. But I'm aware of the fact that there are times in life we are placed in situations for reasons totally out of our control. We are placed in situation when we are anxious about an outcome. I'm aware of that. I used to get so anxious at exam time that I would get sick, literally. I used to get physically sick out of anxiety. It used to paralyze me. Fear of failure used to paralyze me. It really did. And then God permitted me to experience a series of failures in my life. Why? God was teaching me to trust Him. God is permitting all this to happen, these failures in my life, although it's a painful experience, but I can help others understand what they're going through. I was very anxious when we started the church. I really was. And every time I experienced anxiety, as I told you, there were two reasons for it. Fear of the future and fear of failure. Two things. You may be different, but at least that's my testimony, and I'm giving the glory to God. But then, as I began to spend time with God, real time, not on the run, but real time, as I began to get into a level of intimacy with God like I have never experienced before, as I began to learn how to enter and stay in the presence of the Lord, as I've learned to look fear and anxiety in the eye and say, you are an intruder in my life and you have no place in my heart. I'm a child of the living God. When I began to learn this, when I began to experience this, I was downloading that incredible app into the hard disk of my heart and my mind and my life and my time and my resources. And Lord is beginning to teaching me how to overcome worry. But I want to clarify one thing, because I don't want somebody to go out and say, well, Michael, you don't want me to make any plans for the future. That is not what I'm saying. Please, don't misunderstand me. Worrying about the future and making plans for the future are two different things. Planning ahead is not the same as worrying. Jesus taught again and again and again in the Gospels the importance of planning ahead, the importance of counting the cost before you embark on a project, the importance of seeking the mind of God before you make future plans. The importance of discerning the will of God before you make any major future decisions or decisions that affect your future. The Bible calls that prudence. It's sensible to do. In the Gospel of Luke, chapter 14, Jesus talks about the man who did not estimate the cost of building a tower, and then halfway, because he did not count the cost, he did not make plans, and they couldn't finish it, run out of money, it was half done, and therefore he opened himself to ridicule. And Jesus therefore goes into tell us that it is very wise to plan ahead. It's very wise to do that. In fact, not making plans and not wisely praying your plans through is tempting God. Matthew 6:34 is really like the P.S. in the letter. You know how sometimes you get a letter and before you even read it, you see a P.S., you go to the P.S. first? and it's important because that's the P.S. of Jesus. Verse 34, don't be anxious, don't be anxious. P.S., don't be anxious about the future. I told you that the very root of worry is distrusting in God's ability to provide for the future. Worry is your reasoning, which is not of God. Listen careful to it. I know it. Been there, done that. I got the T-shirt to prove it. That, yes, God has taken care of me of the past. God has done this and that and the other thing. He's even taking care of me now, but I'm not sure whether he's going to take care of me in the future. Did you know that this is really a form of paganism? It really is. It's a form of paganism. And all paganism is satanic. You see, God knew that this type of paganism is apt to stick to us. Because we are earthy people who still live in this world, and it's going to stick to you, and you have to literally get rid of it every day. That's why you need to download this app every single day. You have to get rid of this paganism on a regular basis. I want to give you an example. When God's people came out of the land of slavery, out of Egypt, first into the wilderness, then into the promised land, they may have left the land of paganism, but they did not leave paganism altogether. This distrusting of God, it came with them. And we know the example of the statue of the bull and all that stuff. But there's one area that God was determined to teach his people in overcoming this paganism of distrusting in the living God. He absolutely was determined to do that. So how did he do it? He said, when you wake up in the morning, you come out of your tent and you're going to find manna. Poured food from heaven. Manna from heaven is going to come there, and it's supposed to be the food that has all the nutrition that the body needs. And he said, you go in there and you pile it up in buckets or whatever you do it in, and you just get it in there and you take enough for the rest of the day, supply for one day only. He said, don't store it, don't hoard it, don't keep it, just for that day. Because tomorrow morning you're going to wake up, you go out of your tent, and there it is, a whole fresh supply. What is God doing? He is taking to the school of trusting him. He is trying to teach him to get rid of this paganism of distrusting God and put the whole trust in God's provision for tomorrow. Don't you think that some of them got tempted? Oh, what about if God doesn't really provide it tomorrow? How I'm going to eat? How my kids going to eat? So they took some extra for tomorrow, just in case. Have you ever done that? But imagine when they piled that stuff for tomorrow, and then they wake up in the morning. What's that smell? There's something stinks here. What's that bad smell? Oh, it is the distrust in God. That's what's stinking. God said to them, if you store it, it's going to be filled of maggots. And it's going to really be putrefaction in your very hand. God is teaching them to trust him day by day. Listen to me very carefully, please. Listen to what I'm going to tell you. God is trying to teach them what he's trying to teach every one of us, your pastor ahead of you. That they could not live on the blessings of yesterday. And they cannot distrust him for tomorrow. If you got that, say amen.
4: Amen.
10: We cannot live on the blessings of yesterday. And we cannot distrust him for tomorrow. And so when you start getting worried and anxious about tomorrow, remind yourself of his faithfulness of yesterday. Hear me right. Fear of the future and fear of failure can result in devastating anxiety. But then there's something else that's of utmost importance about this app of Jesus, about this fear of the future and fear of failure. We have a very powerful spiritual character who is anxious and waiting to exploit the smallest bit of worry in your life. The moment you get anxious and worried about the future, that miserable character is parachuting on you with cleats. And that is why I view worry now as an intruder. As an intruder into my life. And what do you do with an intruder? You fight him with every ounce of your energy and you kick him out. You don't negotiate with an intruder. You don't discuss the matter with an intruder. You don't listen to the other side, for his side of the argument. He comes through the door, you push him out the door. Comes through the window, you push him out the window. How do you do that? Listen carefully. By reciting the promises of God. By recounting the mercies of God, by praising the name of God, by remembering that He is the only one who died for you to save you eternally, by remembering that Jesus promised His own, that He will never leave you nor forsake you, by refusing to accept Satan's attack and plan on your life, by refusing to return to bondage and slavery after the Lord Jesus has set you free, by refusing to give him, let him ruin your day because of some fantasy about tomorrow. And somebody asked me the question about anxiety and about worry, and I said, you know, when I was younger in my walk with God, when I go through an anxiety and a time of worrying and concern and really anxious, I would constantly pray, God, get me out, God, get me out, God, get me out, God, get me out. But as my intimacy with God grew deeper, now when I face anxious moments, my cry to the Lord, teach me the purpose in these puzzling circumstances. Teach me your purpose that I might grow through this experience. Listen carefully, please. I'm getting ready to close. Something perhaps you have not thought about, and yet it's important. You say, what is it? None of us can learn to have victory over our worries without the input of other godly people into our lives, without having someone that can walk with you along a spiritual journey. I'm so grateful for my prayer partners. You'll be amazed how much lighter the burden will become when you have somebody else to walk with you. Jesus said, my burden is light. My yoke is easy. Father, we thank you for the great, great, great app that Jesus gave us that we can download today, that we can apply in our hearts, that we can apply on a daily basis. Thank you, Father, that you have not left us without help. Thank you, Father, the Holy Spirit who dwells in us, constantly encouraging us, constantly lifting us up, constantly reminding us of the promises of God. Help us, Father, that in every moment, in every waking moment, that we will put our whole trust in you, that we can say with David, I have been young, now I'm old, I've never seen the righteous forsaken, nor his children begging for bread. Father, remind us of the blessing and the promises of God, for we pray this in Jesus' name.
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12: 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Coming up in just a couple of minutes is Love Worth Finding. Weather-wise, high today of about 88. Chance of showers and some thunderstorms, then showers likely, possibly a thunderstorm after 2 p.m. But chance of showers about 70% or so. So I would say this, plan on a warm, humid day with better odds than not of getting wet, especially in the afternoon. It's a good day to have an umbrella handy if you are so inclined.
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14: Maybe it has to do with how you're being asked to use pronouns or refer to gender. I mean, there's a million examples we could come up with. 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I never want it to be said of our generation that we did not teach the whole counsel of God with clarity. But if we're going to reach this generation, we're going to be like Jesus in that we lead with grace and that we're characterized by grace and that we're not just filled with truth, we're filled with that holy, beautiful love that doesn't just push people away and put Facebook posts up about them, but draws them close
15: More from Pastor J.D. 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
20: With SRN News, I'm Jason Walker. U.S. military attacking Iranian sites after Tehran hit three different ships in the Strait of Hormuz. The move Wednesday comes as part of an American effort that also revoked Iran's ability to openly sell crude on the world market. NATO's attorney general is telling officials and the news media most allies are on their way to reaching defense spending targets.
21: NATO Secretary General Mark Rutte says allies need to present credible plans to reach higher defense spending targets.
22: Here in Ankara, I expect nations to present clear, concrete, and credible plans to reach that 5% goal. And the evidence we see so far is impressive.
21: Rutte adds nations which may be falling behind in defense spending commitments will be encouraged to stick to the plan. I'm Charles de Levesma.
20: President Trump at the NATO summit, not mincing any words at all. He insists the United States should control Greenland, not Denmark. President announcing also a major change in U.S. policy toward Turkey.
23: President Trump announced the U.S. is lifting sanctions on Turkey during a meeting with Turkish President Erdogan at the NATO summit.
24: We're going to be taking the sanctions off. It's time to do that. We don't want to sanction friends. It's very simple. There's plenty of people we can sanction, and we are sanctioned. We don't want to sanction friends.
23: The move clears the way for closer cooperation between the two NATO allies. Willie Nelson, the White House.
20: Some very frightening moments in New York. Workers trying to stabilize a skyscraper had buckled columns and sagging floors forced evacuations around the construction site. 37-year-old buildings at former Pfizer headquarters. It's being converted into luxury apartments. This is SRN News.
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9: 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And it's next on Leading the Way.
26: As I began to learn how to enter and stay in the presence of the Lord, as I've learned to look fear and anxiety in the eye and say, you are an intruder in my life and you have no place in my heart. I'm a child of the living God. When I began to learn this, when I began to experience this, I was downloading that incredible app into the hard disk of my heart and my mind and my life and my time and my resources. And Lord is beginning to teaching me how to overcome worry.
9: Thank you for allowing Leading the Way to be a part of your day. Smartphones, tablets, and TVs have made app a household word. Basically, an app is a tool designed to boost productivity or pay for coffee or grow your knowledge and understanding of all the things around you and more. Well, Jesus, throughout his season of living alongside and teaching the disciples, through his life and words, gave them apps for life through his acts and his words. He provided tools to move them toward victory and overcoming adversity. Specifically, in Matthew chapter 6, Jesus addresses worry and anxiety. So relax. Allow the teaching of Jesus to steer you away from being anxious about tomorrow or today. Listen with me as Dr. Michael Youssef begins.
26: Worry and anxiety is one of those sins that is respectable, that is acceptable, even in the Church of Jesus Christ. Please turn with me to Matthew 6, 25 to 34. Today's app really is the very last verse in this passage, verse 34. And we're going to read it to you. It's a summary of the entire passage. Therefore, said Jesus, do not worry. Don't be anxious about tomorrow. For tomorrow will worry about itself. Each day has enough trouble of its own. This whole passage is relevant, is addressed to everyone, rich or poor. Why? Because both rich and poor experience worry and anxiety. The rich are tempted to trust in their riches instead of the Lord, and that causes them worry and anxiety. The poor are tempted to distrust in God's provision. The rich are tempted to be anxious about losing their wealth. The poor are tempted to live in fear in the insecurity of their poverty. I want you to hear me right. This is important because when it comes to anxiety, when it comes to worry in life, worry and anxiety knows no social boundaries, knows no economic boundaries, no social class. And that is why 16 out of the 34 parables of Jesus have to do with material possessions and our relationship to them and what they cause us, whether joy or anxiety. That is why 1 out of the 10 verses in the New Testament are on the subject of material possessions and our relationship with it. And that is why you find in the Bible there are 500 verses on prayer, less than 500 on faith, but then you'll find 2,000 verses about material possession and the possibility of our anxiety toward them. And that is why Jesus said in this very short passage, 3 times, don't worry or don't be anxious. Verse 25, don't be anxious. Verse 31. Don't be anxious. Verse 34. Why did Jesus speak so much about worry and anxiety? I mean, read it, read the scripture. And I'm going to give you several reasons very quickly before I get to the app, actually. Because God knows that we're all worry warts. And he wants to give us an app to overcome worry and anxiety in our life. Secondly, because he's our God, and he's the one who decides what is sin and what is not. And God decided that worry is a sin. You say, how come it's a sin? It's a sin of distrusting God. It's a sin of disbelieving the promises of God. It is a sin of undermining the sovereignty of God. It is a sin of ignoring God's tailor-made plan for each of our lives. Amen. And the third thing I want to tell you is this. God knows that it is absolutely useless to be worried. It is useless. It's like somebody said, it's like sitting in the rocking chair. You're not going anywhere, but it gives you something to do. For we are forever worrying about things that God personally took responsibility for.
0: Isaac says, it's no use you and God worry, because God's taking care of it. In fact, I was thinking about this, and I thought of Philip Armour, you know, the big meatpacking magnet. Well, he wasn't always rich. He wasn't always like that. In one fact, when he was younger, he was in deep financial trouble one time, and he was really facing difficulty, and he could go bust. And in the midst of that worry and anxiety, he got a phone call from his banker. He said, Philip, I am worried sick about the loan that you have with the bank. Armour said, there's no use both of us worry about the same thing, and hang up on him. Now I get to the app of Jesus. Let me read it again. Therefore, do not worry about tomorrow, for tomorrow will worry about itself. Each day has enough trouble of its own. Whenever you see the word therefore, you must find out what it is there for. Okay? Jesus has already told them in the passage about the birds of the air. Verse 26, look at the birds of the air. They do not sow or reap, store away in barns, and yet your heavenly Father feeds them. Are you not much more valuable than they? What is Jesus saying? Several things. The birds do not just sit in their nests with their beaks open, and God pushes the food in their mouth, because that's what some people think. Well, yeah, God is going to take care of me, so they sit on the blessed assurance, don't work, and they say, God will take care of me. No, that's not what he's saying, because these birds, they work hard. They fly and find food, and they bring food, and they're busy working, and they're feeding the young'uns. But they don't worry. They do all this, but without anxiety, without worry. Why? Because our Heavenly Father provides for them. Jesus is telling us that most of our worries are not over our most basic needs. Did you get that? Most of our worries are not over our most basic needs. Why? Because God promised not only he's going to provide for our most basic needs, the Bible said he will provide for all our needs. I want you to hear me right. When we worry about the future, we are distrusting God's ability to provide for the future. You see, when we worry about not having what others have, when we worry about having more of what we have, when we worry about being who we are not, when we are worried about wanting to be like others, that worry is self-imposed, and therefore it's a sin. Our worries are lifestyle issues, most of them. Now, I'm saying all of them, so you don't get me wrong. Not all of them, but most of them. You say, Michael, what do you mean? Let me explain what I mean. There was this guy who was absolutely anxious and worried. And this worry and anxiety persisted for a long time. So he went to see a counselor. He said, I've got to get some help. So he goes to see this counselor. After listening for a while, he said, why don't you go on an exotic vacation? Just go there and sit in the sun and relax and by the beach and have a good time. And the guy said, that won't work. He said, why? I just got back from Hawaii. He said, okay, you look like to be a man of means. Why don't you go and get an expensive car, a convertible car, put the top down, and just cruise the city and enjoy life? And he said, that won't work. He said, why? He said, I drive a $150,000 car. He said, okay, go and buy yourself a nice house, big house, and sit by the pool and enjoy life. And he said, that won't work. He said, why? I live in a mansion. The counselor kind of scratched his head and he said, okay, you just got back from an exotic vacation in Hawaii. You drive a $150,000 car. You live in a mansion. What's your trouble? He said, I only make $2,000 a month. You see what I mean? You do the self-examination. But I'm aware of the fact that there are times in life we are placed in situations for reasons totally out of our control. We are placed in situation when we are anxious about an outcome. I'm aware of that. I used to get so anxious at exam time that I would get sick, literally. I used to get
26: physically sick out of anxiety. It used to paralyze me. Fear of failure used to paralyze me. It really did. And then God permitted me to experience a series of failures in my life. Why? God was teaching me to trust Him. God is permitting all this to happen, these failures in my life, although it's a painful experience, but I can help others understand what they're going through. I was very anxious when we started the church. I really was. And every time I experienced anxiety, as I told you, there were two reasons for it. Fear of the future and fear of failure. Two things. You may be different, but at least that's my testimony, and I'm giving the glory to God. But then, as I began to spend time with God, real time, not on the run, but real time, as I began to get into a level of intimacy with God like I have never experienced before, as I began to learn how to enter and stay in the presence of the Lord, as I've learned to look fear and anxiety in the eye and say, you are an intruder in my life and you have no place in my heart. I'm a child of the living God. When I began to learn this, when I began to experience this, I was downloading that incredible app into the hard disk of my heart and my mind and my life and my time and my resources. And Lord is beginning to teaching me how to overcome worry. But I want to clarify one thing. Because I don't want somebody, God said, well, Michael, you don't want me to make any plans for the future. That is not what I'm saying. Please, don't misunderstand me. Worrying about the future and making plans for the future are two different things. Planning ahead is not the same as worrying. Jesus taught again and again and again in the Gospels the importance of planning ahead. The importance of counting the cost before you embark on a project. The importance of seeking the mind of God before you make future plans. The importance of discerning the will of God before you make any major future decisions or decisions that affect your future. The Bible calls that prudence. It's sensible to do. In the Gospel of Luke, chapter 14, Jesus talks about the man who did not estimate the cost of building a tower, and then halfway, because he did not count the cost, he did not make plans, and he couldn't finish it, run out of money, it was half done, and therefore he opened himself to ridicule. And Jesus therefore goes in to tell us that it is very wise to plan ahead. It's very wise to do that. In fact, not making plans and not wisely praying your plans through is tempting God. Matthew 6:34 is really like the P.S. in the letter. You know how sometimes you get a letter and before you even read it, you see a P.S., you got the P.S. first? And it's important because that's the P.S. of Jesus. Verse 34, don't be anxious, don't be anxious. P.S., don't be anxious about the future. I told you that the very root of worry is distrusting in God's ability to provide for the future. Worry is your reasoning, which is not of God. Listen careful to it. I know it. Been there, done that. I got the T-shirt to prove it. That, yes, God has taken care of me of the past. God has done this and that and the other thing. He's even taking care of me now, but I'm not sure whether He's going to take care of me in the future. Did you know that this is really a form of paganism? It really is. It's a form of paganism. And all paganism is satanic. You see, God knew that this type of paganism is apt to stick to us because we are earthy people who still live in this world, and it's going to stick to you, and you have to literally get rid of it every day. That's why you need to download this app every single day. You have to get rid of this paganism on a regular basis. I want to give you an example. When God's people came out of the land of slavery, out of Egypt, first into the wilderness, then into the promised land, they may have left the land of paganism, but they did not leave paganism altogether. This distrusting of God, it came with them.
0: And we know the example of the statue of the bull and all that stuff. But there's one area that God was determined to teach his people in overcoming this paganism of distrusting in the living God. He absolutely was determined to do that. So how did he do it? He said, when you wake up in the morning, you come out of your tent and you're going to find manna. Poured food from heaven. Manna from heaven is going to come there, and it's supposed to be the food that has all the nutrition that the body needs. And he said, you go in there and you pile it up in buckets or whatever you do it in. You just get it in there and you take enough for the rest of the day. Supply for one day only. He said, don't store it, don't hoard it, don't keep it, just for that day. Because tomorrow morning you're going to wake up, you go out of your tent, and there it is, a whole fresh supply. What is God doing? He is taking to the school of trusting him. He's trying to teach them to get rid of this paganism of distrusting God and put the whole trust in God's provision for tomorrow. Don't you think that some of them got tempted? Oh, what about if God doesn't really provide it tomorrow? How I'm going to eat, how my kids going to eat. So they took some extra for tomorrow, just in case. Have you ever done that? But imagine when they piled that stuff for tomorrow, and then they wake up in the morning. What's that smell? There's something stinks here. What's that bad smell? Oh, it is their distrust in God. That's what's stinking. God said to them, if you store it, it's going to be full of maggots. And it's going to really be putrefaction in your very hand. God is teaching them to trust him day by day. Listen to me very carefully, please. Listen to what I'm going to tell you. God is trying to teach them what he's trying to teach every one of us, your pastor ahead of you. That they could not live on the blessings of yesterday. And they cannot distrust him for tomorrow. If you got that, say amen. Amen. We cannot live on the blessings of yesterday. And we cannot distrust him for tomorrow. And so when you start getting worried and anxious about tomorrow, remind yourself of his faithfulness of yesterday. Hear me right. Fear of the future and fear of failure can result in devastating anxiety. But then there's something else that's of uttermost importance about this app of Jesus, about this fear of the future and fear of failure. We have a very powerful spiritual character who is anxious and waiting to exploit the smallest bit of worry in your life. The moment you get anxious and worried about the future, that miserable character is parachuting on you with cleats. And that is why I view worry now as an intruder. As an intruder into my life. And what do you do with an intruder? You fight him with every ounce of your energy and you kick him out. You don't negotiate with an intruder. You don't discuss the matter with an intruder. You don't listen to the other side, his side of the argument. He comes through the door, you push him out the door. Comes through the window, you push him out the window. How do you do that? Listen carefully. By reciting the promises of God. By recounting the mercies of God. By praising the name of God. By remembering that he is the only one who died for you to save you eternally. By remembering that Jesus promised his own, that he'll never leave you nor forsake you. By refusing to accept Satan's attack and plan on your life. By refusing to return to bondage and slavery after the Lord Jesus has set you free. By refusing to give him, let him ruin your day because of some fantasy about tomorrow. Somebody asked me the question about anxiety and about worry, and I said, you know, when I was younger in my walk with God, when I go through an anxiety and a time of worrying and concern and

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2: Father, we thank you for the great, great, great app that Jesus gave us that we can download today, that we can apply in our hearts, that we can apply on a daily basis. Thank you, Father, that you have not left us without help. Thank you, Father, the Holy Spirit who dwells in us, constantly encouraging us, constantly lifting us up, constantly reminding us of the promises of God. Help us, Father, that in every moment, in every waking moment, that we will put our whole trust in you, that we can say with David, I have been young, now I'm old, I've never seen the righteous forsaken, nor his children begging for bread. Father, remind us of the blessing and the promises of God, for we pray this in Jesus' name.
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0: How many wise men came to Bethlehem to see the baby Jesus? Was it three or maybe more? Well, welcome to Through the Bible. In this study, Dr. J. Vernon McGee explores this question and other misconceptions about the biblical facts that we have been taught since childhood. 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Now, before we get started, we got just a couple of minutes to share some letters from our fellow Bible bus passengers. First, we hear from Patricia. She writes this: I am the assistant manager of a bagel shop in Michigan. This week, I had the radio on before we opened. I was listening to Vernon McGee while performing my opening duties, while the two other employees made bagels. My coworker asked, "Who are you listening to? He has a very strange voice." I told her, "Dr. McGee," and went to the front to get ready for customers. My coworker then opened the door, and the customers flooded in, literally. This is a super busy place in the morning. The line goes out onto the sidewalk and all kinds of people are standing inside waiting for their bagels. Well, I didn't have time to turn off the radio, and the only sound booming through the shop was my beloved Vernon McGee's distinct teaching. Then I realized how quiet it was. You could hear a pin drop. No one said a word as they stood in line. I decided not to do anything, just let everyone hear the full teaching. Finally, my regional manager, who's from the Middle East, kindly and gently told me I can't have the Bible study going on instead of the approved company music. He laughed at my willingness to get the message out there, even if it was unconventional. He also asked about Dr. McGee and was touched by the teaching and wanted to know more. Well, bravo to you, Patricia, and to all of you sharing God's word with others. Now, here's a quick note. This is from Grace. She shares this: I listen to your program daily. My mom got saved at Dr. McGee's church when she was younger. She is now 89 and still listens to your programs every day. What a blessing it has been to my mom and me. Thank you so much for continuing to be a big part of our lives. Well, thank you, Grace, and thanks to your mom as well, too, for traveling with us all these years. I'm sure that you both have got a lot of stories to tell about what you've learned along the way. And by the way, what's God teaching you as we journey through His Word together? If you've been riding the Bible bus for a while, maybe you're seeing a book of the Bible in a brand new light this time through. And then, like Patricia, are you boldly sharing God's Word at work or right in your own community? We'd love to hear about it. 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In Canada, Box 25325, London, Ontario, N6C6B1. 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We truly love hearing how God's moving in your life. So whatever way you prefer to reach out to us, do it. Let's pray. Heavenly Father, thank you for the power and the clarity of your word. When confusion surrounds us, you speak truth. When questions arise, you reveal who you are and what you're doing in our lives. And as we open the scriptures, fill us with your spirit so that we can understand, believe, and live out your truth. In Jesus' name, amen. We're off to Matthew chapter 2 on Through the Bible with Dr. J. Vernon McGee.
1: We come today to chapter 2 in the Gospel of Matthew. If you have your Bible, you'll want to turn there with us. And as you do, I urge you to use our notes and outlines if you have them. If you do not, write in and ask for them. We have a set for you. Now, as we come to the second chapter of Matthew, we have here the visit of the wise men after the birth of the Lord Jesus, and then the flight into Egypt and the return to Nazareth. Now, all of this is that which took place historically, but back of this is a tremendous truth that's being presented here that you don't want to miss. Now, as we've said before, that each one of the Gospels was directed to meet the needs of a particular group of people, The Gospel of Matthew was written to the nation Israel. It's for religious people. Now you have here recorded the fulfillment of four prophecies. And that actually is the purpose, I think, of chapter 2 of Matthew. And you have here about 7 or 8 Old Testament scriptures that were fulfilled at the birth of Jesus. Now, let me just gather them up, and then we'll see how they were fulfilled at the time of Christ. And I'm sure that there were many sincere students of the Word in Christ's day that wondered how all of these things could be fulfilled. And it just looked rather difficult. And first, the Old Testament said that he was to be born in Bethlehem. That's in Micah 5:2. He's to be called out of Egypt. That's in Hosea 11:1. There was to be weeping in Ramah. And Ramah is just about as far north of Jerusalem as Bethlehem is south of Jerusalem. And if he's born in Bethlehem, why do they weep in Ramah? And that's in Jeremiah 31:15. And then to cap all of this off, we have in this chapter the fact that he went up to Nazareth. Well, that fulfilled prophecy. He's to be called a Nazarene. And that is in Isaiah 11:1. Now, the question is, how could all of these be fulfilled in a little baby that was born in that day? And Matthew shows how literally and accurately and easily all were fulfilled without any strain on prophecy or history or on anyone. It just came about as God said it would come about. Now, that ought to give us an indication of the fact that in our day, there are certain prophecies that relate to the second coming of Christ, and it's difficult for many of us to correlate these. We find it difficult to see how all can be fulfilled and in the way they can be fulfilled. Now, I'm of the opinion that when we come to that time, and we will one of these days, we're going to find out that it all took place in a very normal, natural way, and that it all looked like a jigsaw puzzle to us down here. And when we get into his presence and it's all fulfilled, it'll be just as natural as this. It'll be every little piece of the jigsaw puzzle fitted into place, and we're going to wonder, why in the world didn't we see it at the time? Now let's look at this and see how it came to pass, and I'm confident that's the reason Matthew recorded these things concerning the birth of the Lord Jesus. I'm reading now Matthew 2, verse 1. Now when Jesus was born in Bethlehem of Judea in the days of Herod the king, behold, there came wise men from the east to Jerusalem. Now let's look at that for just a moment. This is the record of the coming of the wise men. And when they came, they wanted to know where he was born. And we'll see that in the next verse. The one who's king of the Jews. And it was in the days of Herod the king. One thing that Herod didn't want, that was competition. And there was one thing that he would not tolerate, and that was competition. So this really alerted him when these wise men came into Jerusalem. Let me come back up and take a look at this verse again, and will you notice it very carefully? Behold, there came 3 wise men from the east to Jerusalem. Is that what your Bible says? You say, no, you've inserted 3. Well, isn't that what you have been taught, at least from Christmas cards? I think a great many people know more about the Christmas story from Christmas cards than they do from the Bible, and they've got so many things inaccurate from the Christmas cards. I had a class many years ago, and I was teaching Bible, and this class was a very talented class. I was teaching Matthew, and they came up with a Christmas card, and they had in it everything that I attempted to correct, and there are about five or six things. I'll attempt to correct several of them right here in this chapter. First of all, you will notice it was not three wise men. And I make this suggestion. I don't know how many there were, but I don't think, first of all, that three wise men would have disturbed Herod or have excited Jerusalem. I do believe that 300 would have. And these wise men who came from the east, evidently they came from all different sections. They'd been studying the stars, and they had seen a star, and they've gathered together, and they came to Jerusalem. Now, I'm of the opinion it was nearer 300 than three. But don't say that I said 300, because I didn't. I don't know how many there were. I'm almost sure it wasn't three. Now, they came to Jerusalem saying, "Where is he that is born king of the Jews?" They're looking for a king. And that's the thing that alerted Herod the king. And this is the thing they say, "For we have seen his star in the east, and we've come to worship him." There's some folk that are going to get a little disturbed at what I'm going to say now, but it needs to be said. They said, "We've seen his star in the east." In poetry, that's called the Eastern Star. Actually, there's an organization called the Eastern Star. And the all-worshipful master of that group was a member of my church in Nashville, and she got greatly upset when I told this, but it needs to be said. "We've seen his star in the east." Was it an eastern star? No, if they had seen his star in the east and had been an eastern star, they'd have ended up in India, China. The star was in the west. They were in the east. You notice what it says? "We have seen his star in the east." Or let me put it like this. "We have seen in the east his star." That might be the better way to translate it. "We've seen his star in the east." May give you the impression it was an eastern star. But "we have seen in the east his star." The star was in the west. They followed it, and they came west, not east, you see. They didn't go that direction at all. That's one correction we'd like to make, because there's so much said of the eastern star. My question is, how in the world did they associate a star with a king, and how did they identify it with Israel? Well, all I know is that they had a prophecy in the east, in that section, a prophecy given by Balaam that's recorded back in the 24th chapter of the book of Numbers at verse 17, and it says this. And you remember old Balaam gave these prophecies concerning the nation Israel. Here's the prophecy I'm reading. "I shall see him, but not now. I shall behold him, but not nigh. There shall come a star out of Jacob, and a scepter shall rise out of Israel, and shall smite the corners of Moab, and destroy all the children of Sheth." Now you notice what the prophecy says, "There shall come a star out of Jacob," that is the nation Israel, "and a scepter shall rise out of Israel." The star and the scepter go together, you see. And that's the only place I know where they are put together back in prophecy in the Old Testament. And they, the wise men out of the east, had that. And these men came out of the mysterious east with this question. Now notice that it did disturb the city of Jerusalem and old King Herod. When Herod the king had heard these things, he was troubled, and all Jerusalem with him. Now, I think that converged on the city of Jerusalem, this great epidemic of wise men. Just think, a parade of three wise men would not be very impressive. But you let 300 of them come traipsing into the city of Jerusalem and asking a question like this, and the whole city is going to be disturbed. Now, Herod wants to know about this. And he's a very superstitious man. He is Herod the Great. And I can't take time for this, but if you have a good Bible dictionary, you remember at the very beginning of this study, I recommended that you get a good Bible dictionary. And if you have one, why, turn to the Herod family. And if you want to read about a bunch of rascals, they were a bunch of rascals. You have in that family a real first century mafia. They are like the house of Medici. The house of Herod were made up of rascals, but here's the biggest rascal of all. He had bought this position from the Roman government. He was an Idumean, by the way. He was not of Israel at all. And so he's anxious to know. And when he had gathered all the chief priests and scribes of the people together, he demanded of them where Christ should be born. He didn't ask them, he demanded. He said, I know that you have scriptures, and in that, why, you have a record of a Messiah that's coming, and I want to know where he's to be born. And they were able to tell him. Now, that is one of the amazing things. Verse 5, and they said unto him, in Bethlehem of Judea, for thus it's written by the prophet, and thou, Bethlehem, in the land of Judah, art not the least among the princes of Judah, for out of thee shall come a governor that shall rule my people Israel. Now, when he asked the scribes this question, they didn't have to get their scripture down and turn pages and spend 5 minutes trying to find the passage. They knew where it was. Micah 5:2. They went right to it. In fact, the matter is, they didn't need to go to it. They had it in their mind. They could quote it. They knew all about the coming of the Messiah. The only problem is their knowledge was academic. It certainly was not vital. It was not meaningful to them. You would think that since they knew the Old Testament scriptures, and there's an example of men who can know the history, they can know certain factual truths, but it carried no meaning for them, or you would have thought they would have got on the back of the camels and taken a trip out of Jerusalem to Bethlehem. It's not very far down there. You'd think they would have said to the wise men, how about letting us ride down with you? We are looking for the Messiah too. I wonder today how many people really are looking for the coming of the Lord, who even talk about it and know a great deal about prophecy. Would you really like to see him right now? Suppose, friends, that he broke in right today where you are with what you're doing. Would he interrupt anything? Would you like to say to him, well, I wish you'd postpone your visit to some other time? Well, these men were not prepared for his coming, that's sure. Now, Herod's got his information. Then Herod, when he had privily called the wise men, inquired of them diligently what time the star appeared. Now, I'm going to make this statement now and try to prove it later, that the star had appeared sometime before they arrived. You see, they made the trip by camel, not by jet plane, and it's a long ways across that desert. I'm of the opinion that they did not arrive in Jerusalem until at least a year after the appearance of the star. You see, theirs wasn't just a little Christmas celebration. They had been hanging to that hope as they crossed that desert to come and see him, and they were bringing gifts to him. Now, will you notice, he inquired diligently, and keep that in mind. That'll be important when we get to that next time. Now he sent them to Bethlehem and said, go and search diligently for the young child. When ye have found him, bring me word again that I may come and worship him also. And here's just about as subtle a thing as possibly could have been said by this old serpent here. And that's exactly what old Herod was. You see, if he had said, Well, I tell you, if there's a king born around here, I'll do something about it. Suppose he had sent soldiers down there. He wouldn't have found where the child was born, I can assure you. He knew that he'd be hidden. And he knew the best way to do and the clever way was to let these wise men go down there and find him. And then he urged them to come back and tell him that he wanted to go down and worship him. And of course, what he really wanted to do was to kill him. Now, verse 9, when they had heard the king, they departed, and lo, the star which they saw in the east went before them. Now the star appears again. They must have traveled a long time without seeing the star. Now it appears again, and that ought to answer all of this nonsense. Every Christmas season, a magazine or the magazine section of our newspaper comes out with an article about some astronomer of what really the wise men saw, and there was the confluence of certain stars at that particular time, and that was it. The very interesting thing is that Matthew makes it clear that this star is a rather unusual star. Or let me put it in very matter-of-fact language, this is a supernatural star, and you do not explain it by modern astronomy. Let's rule that out. This is miraculous, and it's presented on that kind of a basis. And don't attempt to find the explanation in all of this. Now, I think maybe all that's interesting, and apparently, from what many of the astronomers have said, there was quite a movement in the heavens at that time. You see, when he came, heaven and earth both responded to his coming into this world. And I think that actually did take place, but that's not what these wise men saw. Now, verse 10, when they saw the star, they rejoiced with exceeding great joy. Now, when they arrived, Jesus was not in a stable back of an inn when they were coming to the house. You see, the great movement of people in the city of Bethlehem had all now dissipated. They had all gone back to their homes. The enrollment was over. But you see, this little baby had been born, and they couldn't move him for a while. And I'm of the opinion that a trip of a little fella that age would have jeopardized his life. And so they had stayed there. And when they were coming to the house, and in the meantime they had moved into a house, they saw the young child with Mary his mother, and they fell down and worshipped him. And when they had opened their treasures, they presented unto him gold and frankincense and myrrh. Now this is a remarkable passage of Scripture. And I want you to notice that most of the pictures I've seen show the wise men coming into the stable. Well, unless Joseph pointed that stable out to them, they never knew where it was. They didn't go there. They came to the house. And when they saw the young child with Mary, his mother, notice how accurately this stated, they fell down and worshiped who? They worshiped him. If there ever was a time when Mary should have been worshipped, this was it. But they didn't worship her. They were wise men. And they worshipped him. And when they had opened their treasures, they presented unto him gold and frankincense and myrrh. And I think one of the very interesting things that you have here is the fact that it is second coming. And Isaiah is the one that tells us this in Isaiah 66. The multitude of camels shall cover thee, the dromedaries of Midian and Ephah. All they from Sheba shall come. They shall bring gold and incense, and they shall show forth the praises of the Lord. Now, that's a prophecy of his second coming. What's left out? Myrrh. Why didn't they bring myrrh? That speaks of his death. When he comes the second time, nothing will speak of his death. Gold speaks of his birth. He's born a king. Frankincense speaks of the fragrance of his life. And myrrh here speaks of his death. All of it's wrapped up in the gifts that were brought to him at this time. But myrrh will not be brought the last time, the next time he comes, because the next time he won't come to die upon a cross for the sins of the world. We're going to leave off right there today. This is an important section, as you can well see, my beloved.
0: 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I'm Steve Schwetz, and I'll meet you right back here next time.

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1: Good morning. You're listening to AM 730 WPIT Pittsburgh. Coming up in just a few minutes is Journey by Grace. Looks to be another summer day, hot, humid, chance of showers floating through the area, mostly after 2 p.m., but it's a good one. 88 degrees for the high today. Went to the Pirate game last night. It was a really great game. We saw the pitching phenom, Paul Skeens, who notched his first win after a really rough stretch there. But, you know, there's something about being in a throng with thousands and thousands of people. There's so much joy. There is revelry and, dare I say, kindness. It's a measuring of humanity. Would it be that we were always the better angels in that situation? Would it be?
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9: With SRN News, I'm Rich Thomason in Washington. It's over. The words of President Trump clearly frustrated with the Iranian leadership. The president says the ceasefire with Iran is history.
10: They're led by sick people, and they're vicious, violent people. And if they had a nuclear weapon, they'd use it. As far as I'm concerned, it's over.
9: The president, speaking at the NATO summit in Turkey a short time ago, lashing out at Iran's leaders following Iran's attack on several tankers in the Strait of Hormuz. The U.S. responded by launching strikes on Iranian military targets.
11: Iranian media has reported several explosions in the southern port city of Sirik, as well as Keshem Island and Bandar Abbas. And these do, in fact, appear to be the heaviest U.S. strikes since the ceasefire came into effect. The statement from U.S. Central Command is strongly worded. It says American forces have launched a series of powerful strikes to impose what it describes as heavy costs for targeting and attacking commercial shipping crewed, it says, by innocent civilians in an international waterway.
9: The BBC's Peter Bowes, the U.S. has also revoked a license. It authorizes the sale of Iranian oil. Oil prices up nearly 6% this morning. Following the latest sexual assault allegations against him, the pressure is mounting on Democrat Graham Plattner to drop out of the U.S. Senate race in Maine. One of Plattner's strongest supporters, Senator Bernie Sanders, urging Plattner to step aside. A preliminary hearing for the man who's charged in the assassination of Charlie Kirk will continue later today. On Wall Street this morning, stock futures are deep in the red. The Dow futures are down around 700 points, while the Nasdaq futures are off 450 points. This is SRN News.
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13: Hello, this is Pastor Tom Ravasio, Associate Pastor of the Journey by Grace Church. 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
14: Indifference to truth is indifference to God. Notice 1 Timothy 3:15. Paul writes about God's household, which is the church of the living God, the pillar and foundation of the truth. That's what the church is supposed to be all about. Unfortunately, across America, that isn't always happening. For example, George Barna, the pollster, has given us some information And this is a couple of years old, so it's probably even worse by now. But look at this. 63% of adult America deny the idea of truth being absolute. Ages 19 through 29, it goes up to 72%. No absolute truth. 70% of adults in America will say, when determining what is right and wrong, that truth should be based on the situation one is confronted with. In other words, situational ethics. 50% of adult America say that everything in life is negotiable. 73% of people in mainline Protestant denominations say there is no absolute truth. Truth can be negotiable. That's actually more than in the secular world. Can you believe it? 68% of Catholics say no to truth being absolute. 53% of people who attend evangelical churches have concluded the Bible is insightful, but not absolute in every situation. If you were to take this same poll back in, let's say, 1955, I guarantee you it would be dramatically, dramatically different. Let me open with this paragraph. I don't know who wrote this. It was in my files. There is a truth that comes from outside the world and gives meaning to the world. The world doesn't make this truth. It doesn't shape or change this truth. It is the truth, not a truth for me and a different truth for you, but the truth for all of us, unchanging and forever absolute. I feel like I have the important task of reminding all of us of the importance of truth. I bring this up because it's obvious that almost everywhere you go these days, people are abandoning the idea of truth, especially the idea that truth can be absolute. In an article that I read just a couple of days ago, the writer said this: the very idea of truth as an absolute, as a constant, is becoming less and less popular. For many people, truth has become a subject for philosophical debate or a concept that changes as the world changes around us. That last line there is exactly what we're seeing today. I hate to say it, but people are such sheep. They always seem to go with the pack, to go with the flow. What the crowd thinks, they think. What the crowd does, they do. And in Romans 12, 2, Paul the Apostle calls this being conformed to this world. And of course, that's what we as Christians are to resist and to fight strongly against. Here's another quote. This is John MacArthur. He wrote this: ask anyone today what is truth, and you're sure to start an interesting conversation. Try it on a university campus, and you're likely to receive laughter, scorn, and derision. And why is that? Because that's what students today are being taught in secular universities. Tragically, that's what they're being taught. MacArthur continues, in today's modern culture, attempts are being made to deceive us into believing that truth is limited by time, limited by different circumstances, and predicated always on one's personal preferences. Truth is, we are being told, what you believe it to be. It's called moral and ethical relativism, And it's the idea that all truth is relative to the individual person and always predicated on the circumstances or the situation they may find themselves in at any given moment. And it's everywhere. It's in academia, big time. It's in media. It permeates Hollywood. It drives political figures. And it really is the reason we're seeing the drift away from moral and ethical absolutes in the culture today. We are in a real meltdown, if you ask me. I would also say this, in case you don't know this is not the first time in history that this has taken place. For example, in one of the dark periods of Israel, perhaps one of the very darkest, in Judges 21:25, this is the last verse in the book of Judges, it says, "In those days there was no king in Israel." That means there was no objective authority. So everyone did what was right in his own eyes. And that is what happens when people abandon objective authority, objective truth. This is American culture, and look at the fruit of this thinking. Look at the whole movement of our culture today. We have boys imagining that they're girls, and girls imagining that they're boys, and everyone is being pressured to go along with it. And if you don't go along with it, you're the bad guy, you're the bigot. If you don't go along with it, you can actually lose your job, as some have already had that incredible experience. Now, on the other hand, what we must remember as Christians is that this whole idea of absolute truth is inseparable from what it means to be a follower of Jesus Christ. In fact, you may remember how Jesus defined himself in John 14:6. "I am the way, the truth, and the life." It's interesting, before each statement there in Greek, there's what is called a definite article that accentuates the statement. I am the way. The idea is there is no other way. I am the truth. And outside of me, there is no other truth. I am the life. Look at this, John 17. Jesus is praying for you and I as believers even today. And he says to the Father, "Sanctify them by your truth." Your word is truth. This Bible is truth. In John 8:32, verse 31, then Jesus said to those who believed him, "If you abide in my word, you are my disciples indeed. And you shall know the truth, and the truth shall make you free." And so, as you can see, truth is critical if we're going to be the free people that God wants us to be. And God does want us to be free. He wants us to be free from sin and all the guilt and shame that goes along with sin. He wants us to be free from bondages of every kind, free from fears, free from worry, free from anxieties, and all kinds of bondages. Truth is what enables the Christian life to work. And it doesn't work any other way. I'm amazed at how many Christians don't see this. They believe if I can just get in a prayer line and have some Christian celebrity pray for me, then whoosh, all my problems will go away. Or if I can just have some dynamic experience, and I'm not against having experiences, but that isn't the key to Christian transformation. It works on the basis of truth being inculcated into the life of people of faith. For example, in Colossians 1, this is Paul the Apostle. He's speaking about the impact of these young Christians on the world that they are presently in. And so he says, as a way to encourage them, verse 3, we give thanks to God and Father of our Lord Jesus Christ, praying always for you, since we heard of your faith in Christ Jesus and of your love for all the saints because of the hope. By the way, do you see those three Christian virtues? Faith, love, and hope. Wherever there is authentic Christianity, you will see those three virtues paramount in the experience of people. Living by faith, loving God's people, and filled with hope because of the promises of God. Because of the hope which is laid up for you in heaven, of which you heard before in the word of the truth. There's a definite article there. The word of the truth of the gospel, which has come to you as it has also in all the world, and is bringing forth fruit as it is also among you since the day you heard and knew the grace of God in truth. Now, I would like you to see in this passage, there's a word again that explains to us why Christianity works. And it's the reason I'm a Christian, and I hope it's the reason you're a Christian, because it's true. Christianity is true. In verse 5, notice again, the word of the truth of the gospel. In verse 6, he talks about the power of this gospel and the fact that it works wherever it goes because it's the grace of God in truth. Or you could say, by means of truth. Frankly, I think this explains what we read in John 8:32. The grace of God is received, and it comes into our life. And when it comes into our life, it sets us free. And the conduit or the channel of that grace is the truth of the gospel, the good news of the finished work of Christ and what that means to all of us in terms of forgiveness and hope for our future in Christ. Now, I want to give you what I believe is a basic idea of how Christians are to understand truth. If you and I were sitting down talking and I said, how do you define truth? The classic definition of truth goes something like this. Truth is that which corresponds with what is real, with what is there, reality. And it does so at all times, it never changes, and it exists whether one chooses to recognize it or not. Now, on the other hand, I want to give you a more theological idea of what truth looks like. Truth comes from God, and what's true is an expression of who God is, in terms of his basic nature and character. If God is ultimate reality, and he is, then truth is what conforms to him as an expression of his nature. And so truth is the way things really are because of how God has designed everything to be. I like this passage, Psalm 31, verse 5. David is praying here. He's in a tight spot, and he says, into your hand I commit my spirit. You have redeemed me, O Lord God of truth. I think it's important to understand there are certain distinguishing properties when it comes to God's truth. And I've come up with seven properties of divine truth. And here's the first. Truth is always God-given. I'm thinking now of the truth that we need to live by for both time and eternity. And so this truth comes from God alone, and without Him, we would never know it. In fact, when you think about it, philosophy today is actually an all-out effort to find truth without including God. It's like Paul wrote in 1 Corinthians 1:21. I'm paraphrasing, but he said, if you follow the wisdom of this world, you will never find God. Never. But if you listen to the wisdom of God, you can draw near and understand who God is and what life is meant to be like. If you live by worldly wisdom, you go further and further away from God. If you want a picture of that, just look at the American culture today. As we reject God and move God more and more out to the periphery of everyday life, there's a moral breakdown, a spiritual breakdown. There's a real meltdown in the culture today. My second point is this. God's truth is absolute. There's a man by the name of Stephen Lawson who has written about this. He writes, without God, there cannot be any absolutes. Without absolutes, there can be no objective universal truths. Without absolutes, truth becomes objective, predicated on how you feel about it. It becomes relative to you and pragmatic. Pragmatic is the idea that the end justifies the means. It doesn't matter how you get to where you want to be, just so you get there. Without absolutes, truth gives way to mere personal or cultural preferences. But to the contrary, all truth is absolute because God is absolute truth. This means that everything contrary to the truth is a lie. Truth is discriminating as it excludes what is not true. Truth is incompatible with and intolerant of all error. If all truth is God's truth, and it is, then all untruth are the devil's lie. And of course, that's Satan's game, as you know. His game is to pour into a culture all kinds of lies about God, about nature, about life, about what is to be valued and what isn't. And to the degree that he can get us to buy into his lies, to that degree, we become subject to his bondage over us. That's why Jesus said, you need the truth if you want to be free. You have to be in the truth in order to be set free. There's no other way. This is a rub with me. It really is, because the degree of biblical ignorance in the American church today is breathtaking. I appreciate the fact that here in this church, our priority and our commitment is biblical exposition, to preach God's word, to preach truth, to teach it. And that's the commitment of everyone from our children all the way up to me. Number three, God's truth is objective in nature. That means it comes from outside of us, which means then truth isn't about how you feel in your gut. It isn't about your heart. Follow your heart. It's about what God says. Let me add this. Because truth is objective, that means it's always impartial. It never says one thing to one person and something else to another person. People think that God is partial. No, what God says is what he means. It's clear. It's for me. It's for you. It's for all of us as believers. Well, number four, God's truth is immutable, which of course means it does not change with the winds of time. Malachi 3:6, I am the Lord and I do not change. Hebrews 13:8, Jesus Christ is the same yesterday, today, and forever. Isaiah 48 is about biblical truth. Fifth, God's truth is authoritative in all of life. In other words, it speaks with demands that are designed to be obeyed. It's not about options. Well, here's door number one, door number two. No. When God's truth is being proclaimed, it's being spoken with divine authority. God's sovereignty is behind every word that he speaks. And frankly, you can play dumb with God, and people do that. And they

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2: O.T. puts it this way, for we live by believing and not by seeing. This becomes the key to the Christian life. We live the Christian life by believing what God says, and as we do this, God pours His grace into our life, and it's that grace that begins to work in our life, and we become increasingly more and more free to become the man, the woman that God has created us to be. Here's my last thought. God's truth is propositional, and it demands a pursuing response of obedience from you, from me. In other words, you have to seek it and obey it to experience its empowerment. It's a call to become a God-centered individual. Jesus said, man does not live by bread alone. What he means by that is this: there's more to life than pizza and new cars and homes and new technology. We are to live by every word that comes from the mouth of God, because that is what truth is. Let me read this to you. I found it in my files. Being God-centered in life means being truth-driven. What is not true is not of God. Indifference to the truth is indifference to the mind of God. Indifference to the truth is rebellion against reality. And what really makes reality is God. If God exists, then He is the measure of all things. And what He thinks about all things is the measure of what we should think. Listen to this now. Not to care about truth is not to care about God. Not to care about truth is not to care about God. To love God passionately is to love truth passionately. God wants us to be men and women of truth, and He has given us everything we need so that we can learn and understand truth. He has given to us the gift of the Holy Spirit. In John 14:16, Jesus said, but the Spirit will come. He is the one who shows people true things about God. When He comes, He will be a guide to you. He will help you to understand everything that is true. So this is where it starts, being filled with the Spirit. Let's pray.
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0: What possible hope do we as sinners have before a pure and holy God? Even on our best days, we fall short of His perfect standard. We're going to look at this question together today on Truth for Life as Alistair Begg explains the essential role of Jesus as our great high priest.
1: Hebrews chapter 10 and verse 1. The law is only a shadow of the good things that are coming, not the realities themselves. For this reason, it can never, by the same sacrifices repeated endlessly, year after year, make perfect those who draw near to worship. If it could, would they not have stopped being offered? For the worshippers would have been cleansed once for all and would no longer have felt guilty for their sins. But those sacrifices are an annual reminder of sins, because it is impossible for the blood of bulls and goats to take away sins. Therefore, when Christ came into the world, he said, "Sacrifice and offering you did not desire, but a body you prepared for me. With burnt offerings and sin offerings you were not pleased. Then I said, 'Here I am. It is written about me in the scroll. I have come to do your will, O God.'" First he said, "Sacrifices and offerings, burnt offerings and sin offerings you did not desire, nor were you pleased with them, although the law required them to be made." In other words, it was not God's ultimate purpose. Then he said, "Here I am, I have come to do your will." He sets aside the first to establish the second. And by that will, we have been made holy through the sacrifice of the body of Jesus Christ once for all. Day after day, every priest stands and performs his religious duties. Again and again, he offers the same sacrifices which can never take away sin. But when this priest had offered for all time one sacrifice for sins, he sat down at the right hand of God. Since that time, he waits for his enemies to be made his footstool, because by one sacrifice, he has made perfect forever those who are being made holy. The Holy Spirit also testifies to us about this. First, he says, "This is the covenant I will make with them after that time, says the Lord. I will put my laws in their hearts, and I will write them on their minds." Then he adds, "Their sins and lawless acts I will remember no more. And where these have been forgiven, there is no longer any sacrifice for sin." Amen. We thank God for his word. Well, we come this evening to the title of Christ as Great High Priest. When we looked at Christ as our prophet, we said that he comes as prophet to deal with our ignorance of God. The work of the prophet is essentially that of representing God to men. Now, as we consider him as priest, he comes as priest to deal with our alienation from God. And the work of the priest is essentially the reverse work. Rather, it is the representative of the people to God. And those who were the initial readers of this letter were well familiar with all of the aspects to which the writer alludes. It is perhaps the most Old Testament of all of the New Testament writings. And indeed, it helps us, better perhaps than any other New Testament book, to get a grasp of all that is contained for us in the unfolding story of redemption as it is provided throughout the Old Testament record. Now let us try and think, if we can, as if we were first century Hebrew believers, because we're not. We are 21st century believers, at least tonight we are, many of us. But the Bible was written to historic situations, to people who lived in specific periods of time. And some of us as ministers spent a little while encouraging one another today, and we had occasion, at least a couple of us, to reflect on the ministry of Dick Lucas and to rejoice together in all that we have learned of him and from him in terms of how to tackle the Bible. And he, more than anyone else, has reminded myself and others with me of the importance of making sure that we understand the context to which the scriptures were originally written before we make application of those same scriptures to the context in which we're preaching them. So, for example, if we are living in Cleveland and we are studying 1 Corinthians, it is important that we understand where Corinth is and who the Corinthians were and what they were doing and why it was that the Spirit of God prompted Paul to write this epistle to these first century Corinthian believers. And having then done that, we might be able to make application of a letter written to the first century Corinth to 21st century Cleveland. But if we don't do that, we can use the Bible as a trampoline, allowing us to bounce up and down and make all kinds of applications in all kinds of ways. And indeed, our series is an endeavor to help us to remember that it is, as we heard in this song, all about the Lord Jesus Christ. Many a pulpit has on it the little phrase, "Sir, we would see Jesus." And too many of us have fallen foul of the notion of thinking that it is all about us when the Bible is taught. So we immediately look for ourselves. I don't know if they have these books over here, Where's Waldo? But if you've seen those books, Where's Waldo? They can keep you awake long into the night trying to find that funny little character with a strange hat, because he's so difficult to find. And the whole purpose of the book, every single page of the book, is the same thing all the time. Where is Waldo? And if we're not careful, congregations come to the preaching of the Bible asking, "Where is Waldo?" Waldo being themselves. And they're never satisfied and content until it becomes apparent that this is actually very important and it is about them. Well, no, actually, the question we're supposed to be asking when somebody preaches a sermon is, "Where's Jesus? Where is Jesus?" And so here we find ourselves trying to understand what it was to be a first century Hebrew Christian. Now think about it. Till the point where they came to understand the work of Christ on their behalf, all of their lives had been wrapped up with the Old Testament sacrificial system. All of their lives, all of their faith was directly tied to the temple and to its precincts. It was to that place that they would routinely go in the honoring of time-held traditions, in the exercise of the commandments that they had revered, and it was in that community that they enjoyed the encouragement of one another. But now, in Christ, their lives had been turned upside down. Now they were no longer in the temple precincts. Now they were, if you like, disenfranchised, in some senses, disinherited from their history. They were, if you like, excommunicated from the realm that had previously represented security and stability to them. And if you think about that for a little moment, you will realize how unsettling and how devastating and how challenging it must have been for children to say to their dad, "Dad, why are we not going to the temple as we used to go? Do you not like those people anymore, Mom? Why is our life so revolutionized?" And the father would have to say, Well, we have found in Jesus the one who is the fulfillment of all that we have previously enjoyed in our religious exercises. And if that would have seemed a bit of a mouthful to the average 10-year-old, the father would have been pressed to say, I know, Levi, that you think somehow or another we no longer have a God or we no longer have a priesthood, but I want to assure you, Levi, we have in the Lord Jesus a great high priest. And in one sense, the entire book of Hebrews is written to unpack what that means and to assure these first century Hebrew Christians that while in one sense, externally and routinely, everything has been turned upside down, if they will hold firmly to the faith they confess, they may come boldly to a throne of grace, and they may rest securely in the once and for all provision that has been made in the death of Jesus of Nazareth. Now, if we keep that in mind, then the passages in Hebrews will begin to make far more sense for us. So, for example, when we read, and we'll be dotting around a wee bit, when you read the beginning of chapter 2, you find these words. The writer says to his readers, we must pay more careful attention, he says, therefore, to what we have heard. Why? So that we do not drift away. The temptation for these folks, absent all of the externals that had been so important to them, would, if they were not careful, be to run back to what was familiar and what represented security. And so the writer is encouraging them in this way. He says to them, you know, we are not those who shrink back and are destroyed, but we are those who continue and are saved. Or in verse 12 of chapter 3, see to it, brothers, that none of you has a sinful, unbelieving heart that turns away from the living God. Well, of course, we've heard sermons on that plenty, haven't we? And can we make application of that directly to ourselves? Yes, it is an exhortation that needs to be heeded in every generation. But when we understand what the writer was addressing when he wrote in this way, then it actually comes to life. But encourage one another daily, as long as it's called today, so that none of you may be hardened by sin's deceitfulness. We have come to share in Christ if we hold confidently, firmly, till the end, the confidence we had at the first. As has just been said, today if you hear his voice, do not harden your hearts. Tremendous pressure on them to capitulate to all that was going on around them. And so he writes to assure them, we have a great high priest. Now, I have no C's for you this evening. I just have five observations, so maybe that's five O's. But here we go, concerning the priesthood of Christ. And we could be here for a month of Sundays on this without any difficulty at all. And so there is something relatively arbitrary about the way in which I direct our thoughts now. But first of all, to notice that this high priest is both merciful and faithful. He is both merciful and faithful. And I'm quoting now from Hebrews chapter 2. Since the children have flesh and blood, this is verse 14, he, that is Jesus, shared in their humanity, so that by his death he might destroy him who holds the power of death, that is the devil, and free those who all their lives were held in slavery by their fear of death. By their fear of death. You know, I think that fear of death is the great fear known to man. I'm not a psychiatrist nor a psychologist, but I have a sneaking suspicion that in large member, to a large extent, all of human fear is somehow or another wrapped up in this great fear, the fear of death. And there is only one who has an answer to that dilemma. And it is this one that the writer says has come to set people free. He helps surely not angels, but the descendants of Abraham. And for this reason, for this purpose, in order to accomplish this end, he had to be made like his brothers in every way, in order that he might become, and here you have it, a merciful and faithful high priest in service to God, and that he might make atonement for the sins of the people, because he himself suffered when he was tempted. He is able to help those who are being tempted. And Christ's experience of temptation was temptation to the nth degree. No one ever has endured temptation the way Jesus did. For all of the rest of us have finally succumbed, no matter how well we have done. But Christ has been taken, if you like, in temptation to the very zenith of what it might mean, and yet without sin. And therefore, when we find ourselves confronted by sin, confronted by temptation, chased down and harried by things, each of us in our own lives drawn away and enticed by our own evil desires, as James says, we have confidence in this, that the great high priest Jesus is both merciful and he is faithful. Or if you like to change the terminology, he is both approachable, wonderfully approachable, and phenomenally reliable. We can always go to him. He's not like a bad school teacher. He's like the best of our school teachers, who said, I'm sure, as she saw me coming, oh, here comes Beg again. But by the time I reached her desk, she said, and how can I help you? Now, she stands out because the rest had no such sympathy for me at all. They just chased me for my life. But it is a wonderful thing. And you see these first century Hebrew Christians no longer going through the same motions, no longer going through the same rituals, and saying to themselves and being buffeted by all kinds of thoughts, what are we to do now? And here this book comes to them and he says, you know, you have in the Lord Jesus Christ one who is phenomenally approachable and utterly reliable, because he has become like his brothers in every way in order that he might fulfill this purpose under God. And even when our best friends are unreliable, and even when Satan accuses us, and even when our own hearts condemn us, Christ as our great high priest is both faithful and merciful. Secondly, Christ as our great high priest has done all that is necessary in relation to God. And here I'm in chapter 10 and in verse 5 and following. I won't be tedious and read it all the way through again. We've already read this section, but you will notice there that Christ is described as taking up the words of Scripture and quoting them in relationship to himself. You didn't desire that this would be the final solution, Father, But you prepared a body for me, and I arrived, and I said, here I am. I'm the one it's written about me in the scroll, in the unfolding drama of redemptive history. Here I am, and I have come to do your will, O God. And in the doing of the Father's will, Christ, as our great high priest, has done everything that is necessary. Theologians talk about both the active and passive obedience of Christ. In his active obedience, he has fulfilled all righteousness. You remember in his baptism when John the Baptist says to him, I think we have this the wrong way around. Shouldn't I be being baptized by you? And Matthew records that Jesus on that occasion said, let it be so now, for thus it is fitting to fulfill all righteousness. In other words, this is the right and proper thing for me to do, as he identifies with those who will follow in his train and is baptized in the Jordan. Christ, in his act of obedience, did everything that the law required. We are lawbreakers. He is the law keeper. He fulfilled the law in every dimension. He was without sin. And in his passive obedience, he then bore the penalty that our lawbreaking deserves. In other words, he completes all the demands of God's justice. God demanded that the law would be kept. Christ kept it. God demanded that a penalty would be paid for the sins of the lawbreakers. Christ paid that penalty. And in doing so, he bore that which was due to us. Verse 26 of chapter 9. Nor did he, that is Jesus, enter heaven to offer himself again and again the way the high priest enters the most holy place every year with blood that is not his own. A reference to the Day of Atonement, as we have it in Leviticus 16 and out from there. The writer says Christ would have had to suffer many times since the creation of the world, but now he has appeared once for all at the end of the ages to do away with sin by the sacrifice of himself. And this is a recurring theme already for us in these talks. The great exchange. He became sin for us that we might become the righteousness of God in him. A righteousness that God requires if ever we are to stand before him. A righteousness which God achieves in the once for all sacrifice of his Son. A righteousness which God declares in the proclaiming of the gospel. And a righteousness which God bestows on all those who believe the gospel. Jesus has done everything that is necessary in relationship to God.
0: 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We are more than halfway through the year, and we continue to be amazed at all that God is making possible through Truth for Life. 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It's one of the ways we'll say thank you for your faithful support. Thanks for listening today. Are you tired of the devil's accusations, his reminders of past sins that leave you riddled with shame and guilt and doubt again? 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
9: This is McGruff the Crime Dog, and I need you to help me take a bite out of crime. Another teenager fell victim to fake pills. 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
10: SRN News, I'm Rich Thomason in Washington. The U.S.-Iran ceasefire, President Trump says, as far as he's concerned,
11: I think it's over.
10: The president speaking at the NATO summit following an exchange of fire between Iran and the U.S. Iran attacked several tankers in the Strait of Hormuz. The U.S. responded, hitting Iranian military targets. Then Iran lashed out at Bahrain and Kuwait. Mr. Trump has harsh words for the Iranian leadership.
11: As far as I'm concerned, it's just a waste of time dealing with them. They're liars. We make a deal. And they, if I make a deal with him, we have a deal. And he goes out, he talks. We make a deal. Everyone's agreed. No nuclear weapon. We make a deal. They go outside, talk to the press. They say we never even talked about it.
10: Along with the military action, the U.S. has revoked a license authorizing the sale of Iranian oil. Oil prices on the rise this morning, up about 6%. More troubling allegations surface against a Democratic U.S. Senate candidate.
12: There are growing calls for Graham Plattner to drop out of the race in Maine this
4: comes after an ex-girlfriend of Plattner is alleging that he broke into her house almost 5 years ago and sexually assaulted her. The woman coming forward with specific details in interviews with Politico and CNN. New York Senators Democrats Chuck Schumer and Kirsten Gillibrand urged Plattner to leave the race. Plattner has a July 13th deadline to drop out in order for Democrats to replace him on the ballot. Laura Winters reporting.
10: In New York City, it appears that crews have managed to stabilize a midtown Manhattan high-rise. Buckling columns and sagging floors at the construction site forced evacuations yesterday in and around the building. The building is a former Pfizer headquarters being converted to luxury apartments. On Wall Street this morning, stock futures are sharply lower. The Dow futures down about 650 points. This is SRN News.
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6: 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I'm David Jay, thanking you for joining us today as we listen, learn, and are challenged by God's Word, the Bible. 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The Christian walk is full of disciplines, you know, the trials, the setbacks, the hard seasons that God uses to shape our faith from the inside out. And one of the most constant attacks we face is simply being pulled in 100 different directions at once. You see, distraction sounds harmless, but it can quietly drain our walk with the Lord. Just like Martha in the kitchen, we get so busy with the urgency that we miss out what matters most. But handled the right way, distraction can actually draw us closer to God. So today, Pastor Jack teaches that the first step is to identify what tugs at us. When we honestly name the worries and the urgent things pulling us away, we can start to see how often we are like Martha, troubled about many things. Now with his message called The Discipline of Distraction, here's pastor and Bible teacher Jack Hibbs.
8: Tonight we come to the discipline of distraction. And this whole day has been this whole week has been a distraction. And here we come to the discipline of distraction tonight. Are you ever distracted? If you say, well, no, I'm never distracted. Well, I tell you what, start praying, start reading your Bible, or become a Christian, and you will get distracted. It's pretty amazing. But Matthew chapter 28 is our theme verse. Verse 18, it says, and Jesus came and spoke to them, saying, all authority has been given to me in heaven and on earth. Go, therefore, that's a command, and make disciples. That's part of what's going on here in this series, making disciples of all nations, baptizing them in the name of the Father and of the Son and of the Holy Spirit, teaching them. That's also what's going on here and on Sundays and whenever we come together, teaching them to observe all things that I have commanded you. And behold, I am with you always, even unto the end of the world. And then now turn a little bit to the right to Luke chapter 10. The discipline of distraction is probably personified in a portion of Scripture, Luke chapter 10, that is very famous to us. And it's famous, it's funny, it's also convicting. Why? Because it's funny, we can relate, it's convicting because she's a little bit of us, or maybe a lot of us. I'm talking about Martha. Luke chapter 10, beginning at verse 38, it says, "Now it happened as they went and entered into this certain village, a certain woman named Martha welcomed Jesus into her house. And she had a sister named Mary, who also sat at Jesus' feet and heard his words." Verse 40. "But Martha was," what? "Distracted with much serving. And she approached him," Jesus, "and said, 'Lord, do you not care that my sister has left me to serve alone? Therefore, tell her to help me.'" Wow. "And Jesus answered and said to her, 'Martha, Martha, you are worried and troubled about many things.'" Notice he had to say her name twice. You could just see her face. She's got her apron on. She's got flour across her face. You could have heard the pots clanging back in the kitchen. She's got, chocolate syrup on her shoulder. She's got everything going on. She's the busy cook. And apparently Jesus is there in the house. And Mary is just sitting, listening to Jesus speak. And you can probably hear the pots clanging harder and harder and harder as the day wore on. And all of a sudden she had had enough. And she comes out to the living room or wherever that is and says to Jesus, "Hey, don't you care?" And she wipes her brow. "Don't you care that I'm doing all the cooking myself alone while Mary just sits here?" She tells God in human flesh, sitting in her living room, "Tell her to help me." How can you come to that point? It's very easy. We do it all the time. Distraction gets the best of us, and then things begin to happen in our lives, and words come out, actions come out, attitudes are displayed. There's no doubt about it. For the real Christian, for the Bible-based, Spirit-filled Christian, a Christian engaged in our world, in the culture, in the church, the enemy will attack. Martha was under attack. But at her expense, we get to learn a great lesson. The Bible tells us in Ephesians 6, verse 10, for all of us here tonight, it says, "Finally, brethren, be strong in the Lord and in the power of his might. And put on the whole armor of God that you may be able to stand against the wiles, trickery, the plots and plans of the devil. For we do not wrestle against flesh and blood," says the Bible. There's no doubt about it. The Bible teaches that the Christian is at war against evil in this world. And sometimes that war that the Christian wars against will surface in the physical realm. But the Bible tells us that those policies and plots and attitudes are often demonically driven. And we don't often think that way. But what might be the worst thing of all for us is that the most constant of all attack, I believe, a sustained attack, a repeated attack by the enemy in our lives as Christians, is this thing called distraction. Distraction really absolutely can kill us in a sense spiritually. And so tonight, as we look at this, I want you to be one who is constantly asking yourself these questions tonight. How does distraction affect my life? Because each and every one of us will be and are suffering from distractions, plural. Especially now, maybe more than ever, with the way the world is going. And part of that whole thing, distractions can lead to you questioning your faith if not handled right. But also distractions, if managed correctly, can lead you to a stronger faith. It's what you do with them. So the discipline of distraction, tonight we look at this. Number one is identifying the distractions. Will you jot that down? The number one thing is I want to be able to identify the distractions in my life. And one of the things that we need to do is this. What are those things that tug at us? Will you write that down? When we want to identify the distractions in our life, we want to ask this question. What are the things that tug on me, that tug on you, that have this effect on our life? In Martha's case, what was tugging on her was, the Bible says, many things. Jesus said, Martha, you are distracted, encumbered by many things. But Martha, listen, church, here's the thing about distractions. Many distractions you and I sanction. We not only allow them, we'll defend them. Don't you think Martha would have said, okay, sure, Jesus, fine, you just sit there. And we won't eat anything tonight. You ever heard that before? Or that kind of stuff? Oh, sure, kids. You know, you don't want me to do this and do that? Well, then there'll be no vacation. Where does that come from? Distractions, pressures build up, things come out of our mouth. And so, what tugs on us, in Martha's case, many things. Jesus looked into her soul, and he saw this. Probably very A-type personality. She's probably the older sister. She's strong, and she is very practical. You can tell. We don't know much about her, but we know that she's very practical. Mary probably was one that said, I just think it's going to be a wonderful day. And Martha would say, you know what? Do you want to know why it's going to be a wonderful day? Because you're going to sit there and enjoy yourself while I do everything around here. You know that's true because they're sisters, and I have two daughters who are sisters, and how could they be absolute? They came from the same place, from the same people. My wife and I made them. But how could two people who came from the same place be so different? Hey, they're sisters. And so this whole thing is going. The Bible tells us there in verse 40 that she's distracted. She is at her end emotionally. The word distracted here, and what tugs on Martha, is it what tugs on you? The word distracted means, listen to this, it means to be dragged around or tied to something that's out of control. The word picture is fascinating, and for us out west, it kind of just tells us or reminds us of things that we've seen in Western movies or whatever, that the word distraction, the picture that it paints is a man who has fallen off a horse whose leg is still stuck to one of the stirrups as the horse is running. That's Martha. Have you ever felt like that in your life? Of course you have. With all the pressures of life, you are now so easily distracted. I have to tell you, I'm easily distracted. It's one of my great battles. I'm 50, I forget how old I am now, 50, 52 or 3, I forget, doesn't matter. See how old I am? I forget how old I am. All this time in my life, I would have thought by now that I would have figured myself out yet. And I'm wondering, you know, what kind of a person am I? I'll look out the window, I will daydream, and I can selectively remember anything that's going on around me. My brain takes pictures of stuff. I can tell you 10 years ago where we were standing someplace. I can tell you the street. It's freaky weird, but I can also tune out in a second, and I can see your lips moving in my direction, and I cannot hear a word you're saying. I had a mother that nagged a lot, and I think I learned that. I'm not kidding. She would be going and going and going, and it's like, and I don't know, at 5 years of age, I learned to just tune that out. And my mind goes somewhere else. Distracted. Heavily distracted. You say, well, I'm a very focused person. I'm this way and up. Man, that's awesome. I wish I were like you. But you know what? You still suffer this thing of distraction. Because the proof is, you can do this at home. You can go home, the most focused person in this sanctuary tonight. You can go home, you can pray, you can read your Bible, and I guarantee you, your mind will wander off to stupid things like this. When's the last time I changed the oil in my car? When you don't even do it, Jiffy Lube does it. Why are you even thinking that? You'll be distracted.
12: 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And now, let's get back to today's message. Once again, here's Pastor Jack.
8: The flesh will distract you. The Bible tells us, no doubt, Satan will distract us. But we will get our foot caught in that stirrup of activity and of urgency. Listen, it's a dangerous day, church, for all of us in America, because we have this sense of whatever's urgent has got to happen now. And listen, we always throw out what's important because something urgent pops up. Don't let something important go out the window when urgency raises its ugly head. And it's loud, and it gets all the attention, and we usually respond to it first, and important stuff suffers. When we take each other for granted, that's what happens. Urgent things, constantly. Listen, for those of you who are married, when's the last time you had a date?
13: Well, a date? What?
8: I'm too busy to have a date. That's my point. All this urgent stuff, you've got to fight this. You want to identify the distractions. They will tug on you. They'll grab you and they'll lead you down the path as your foot is hooked to that stirrup of that horse. Distractions generate confusion. There's no doubt about it. Is your life confused? Is your life a confusing force or power? Confusion leads to worry. Distractions result in missed opportunities. When we're distracted, we'll start out one way. Oh yeah, I have to take care of this thing. I got to do this thing, and something will distract us, and we'll get off the course of it. Now that might be okay. We can live like that if it's some shopping list we're supposed to go fulfill or some errand we're supposed to run. But church, listen, distractions, I believe, is one of Satan's key ways of keeping you and I out of a very, very warm and continuous, healthy relationship with Jesus. If he can get us sterilized with distractions and all this stuff pressing in against us, then I think he wins. And so, that latter end of verse 40 says, and she approached Jesus. Okay, she's distracted with many things. She's upset. And it says, and she approached Jesus. And I thought about that. The word is that she came to him. She wasn't like sauntering about or meandering. She came with a purpose. She is coming at him like a battleship. She's underway. And so she comes to him and she says, Lord. Number one, watch. Do you not care? She just attacks him. That's an attack. Don't you care? When we are in that place of distraction and we let it get the best of us, these are the kind of words that come out of our mouths. And so, don't you care? She is attacking him, accusing him of not caring, saying that my sister has left all this to me alone to do. Therefore, number two, tell her to help me. I'm commanding you, Lord. Well, that's an oxymoron. You can't put those two things together. Yes, I know you're the Lord, but I'm telling you what to do. And here's what I want done. You tell my sister to help me now. Wow. You got to love Martha, but she's out of control. And Martha's attitude, listen, Martha's attitude is determining her altitude. And right now she's flying pretty low. And so what are the things in your life that tug on you? Only you know this. It's just that thing or things. Well, apply this to the tug. Psalm 37:7 says, rest in the Lord. Now, I want to define this in a moment. Psalm 37:7, rest in the Lord, wait patiently for him, and don't fret. Now, here's the thing. The person who is doing this okay goes, praise the Lord, great verse. The person who needs this verse the most is the person that's saying, easy for you to say, what are you, some kind of a dope? That's ridiculous. That's what happens to a distracted person. A distracted person. There are people who, it's not that big of an issue in their life, and they'll get it and they'll go with it. And then there's the distracted person, and I'm here to tell you, the distracted person's got to work twice as hard to keep up with you guys who get it easily. It's amazing. Rest in the Lord. Those of you who have a tendency to fret, this is never going to work. Oh my goodness, it's not going to happen. Wait, rest in the Lord. Secondly, wait patiently for Him. I was talking to somebody on the phone yesterday, and that guy said, man, I tell you, I couldn't believe that this thing took that long, and this took that long, and we had this kind of problem. And quite frankly, Pastor, I thought you were nuts when you said, let's just wait on the Lord. And I just bit my lip, and I wanted to say to you, Pastor, but I just kept it in my mouth, you dope, don't you realize we got to do this now? But it was outside of anyone's power to do. So what happened was, you either choose to wait on the Lord and rest in Him, and He'll take care of it, He really will, or you can bite your fingernails, get an ulcer, and freak out about it, and it doesn't change anything. And again, tonight, I can feel it in the room. The person who is almost comfortable worrying and fretting says, oh yeah, right. And yet you're the very one who needs to hear this tonight. You are distracted about many things. I read the story of a seven-year-old. The father said, you know, I took my daughter to Disneyland for her birthday. 7 years old, took her to Disneyland, and he said, we got on the rides, and he started thinking, oh my goodness, she wants to go on Space Mountain. And so the father was trying to talk her out of it. And he couldn't do it. And they got on the ride, and she loved it, and got off the ride, and she said, Daddy, let's go again. And they get right back on Space Mountain again, and they went on the ride. And then he said she wanted to go back to Disneyland on her 8th birthday, 1 year later. And he said they got in line, never once discussed it, never once talked about it. They got in line, and he said they got right up to the time to get on the ride, and she goes, I don't want to go on this. And he said, what? And she goes, I don't want to go on this. I want out of here. And he goes, what's the matter with you? Last year you went on it twice. You loved it. Listen to this. She said, yeah, but now I can read. Do you know what happened to her? She saw that sign that's at the entry. Violent roller coaster ride. Make sure your back doesn't have any problems and your heart's working right. And you're not prone to fainting and vomiting. And she didn't know that a year earlier. She didn't know what those words meant. So she's standing there, all right, great. What? Oh, I'm not going on that thing. And aren't we like that? When we know too much about something, we freak out. And then we get encumbered by many things, worried about so much, and it tugs on our heart, and we're like that little girl. The second thing under this is identifying distractions is, what are those things that pursue us? There's things that tug on us, and then there's things that are just like that lion that's chasing you in a dream. It sounds great, and if you think about it, when she says, I need help in the kitchen, send help. Martha's desire, she says, is help. Now look, I'm not an analyst on this or

0: languages, some people, they work for a company. They don't even care if they get paid at all. They live for the pat on the back by the manager. Really, there's people like that. You say, well, of course there is. Well, I'm not that kind of person. Here's the thing. I'm a terrible person to work for. I never grew up having accolades at all. And so when I grew up and had to be an adult and all this stuff and worked for the world and in the world, I didn't care if anybody said good job or not. I wanted more money. Did I do a good job? Okay, then. Don't even talk to me. Just put money in. Just pay me. Right? Guys, can I have an amen somewhere? Okay. And then there are those who say, man, I don't care how much I get paid. Just tell me every week I'm doing an awesome job. And that's how the world goes around, so to speak. That's fine. People are different. But what is Martha pursuing? What is she deriving from her state of being distracted and pressure? Again, it's very complex. We're all different in this area.
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10: This is Seth Leibson for townhall.com. A specter is taking over the Democratic Party and haunting America. Marxist and Islamist socialism. A new crop of Democratic Party candidates truly stand for and believe in the worst and most dangerous ideologies of the past. These candidates are winning and likely winning races for mayor, for Congress, and for Senate, from Los Angeles to Washington, D.C., from Colorado to Michigan. Even a cursory look at their platforms and speeches reveals admissions of support for Marx and Mao and Stalin, and Islamist organizations from Hamas to Hezbollah. This juggernaut of alien and anti-American ideology has a motor, and it has momentum.

0: Even the Democratic frontrunner for president and the Democrats' former nominee, Kamala Harris, is in regular consultation with one of its leaders, seeking favor and advice from Zoran Mamdani. The toxic ideology from which millions died and fled from in Europe, Asia, Lebanon, and Iran cannot be replanted here. But just now, due to enfeeblement or sympathy, no force within the Democratic Party can stop it. The job must be left to us.
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4: 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From the Moody Church in Chicago, this is Running to Win with Dr. Erwin Lutzer, whose clear teaching helps us make it across the finish line. We're learning what following Christ is all about. Pastor Lutzer, we now know what it means to follow Christ into the desert. Now you'll tell us what it means to follow him into the community.
5: Dave, I've been studying the impact of technology on all of us, and one of the things that has happened is it has led us into isolation. But we need one another, and even Jesus in the Garden of Gethsemane wanted Peter, James, and John close to him. He wanted them to pray for him. Now they failed, but it's a reminder of the fact that the Christian life is to be lived in community. I've written a booklet entitled Walking with Jesus, A Radical Return to His Priorities. It's a book that can be easily read. It has illustrations of how Jesus handled conflict, how he handled the desert, how he handled his relationships. I think it'll be of tremendous blessing to you. Here's what you do. You go to rtwoffer.com. 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
6: 2 weeks ago, I spoke on the topic, what would Jesus do? Last week, I mentioned that if you follow Christ, you will follow him into the desert. And there you will come into worship with the living God, but Satan will also show up, as took place in the desert ministry of Christ. And I hope that you've been in the desert this week. I've spent some time there and noticed within my own heart some conflict, which I'm thankful to say that God brought me through successfully. And now today, we would like to speak about Christ coming into a community. We know what it is like for Jesus to enter into the human heart. But there are times of special refreshing that God brings to a city or to a nation that are so special that people have coined the word revival to talk about them. Revival means when a group of God's people simultaneously and oftentimes spontaneously are revived by the power of the Spirit of God. When most of us think of America, we think of those great revivals in the past during the time of Jonathan Edwards and Whitfield, the three great awakenings. What many of us do not even perhaps realize is that in this century, America experienced a revival. In 1904, there was a great moving of the Holy Spirit in Wales, so much so that churches were filled 18 months. Almost night after night, for a year and a half, churches were filled. As the news of what God was doing in Wales came to the United States and was picked up by the secular and the religious press, many people were encouraged to pray for revival in the United States. And God did some wonderful things. Let me tell you about them. In 1904, in Atlantic City, New Jersey, it was estimated that almost all of the 60,000 people had become believers. In Newark, the secular press ran a column a day to tell about what God was doing in the churches. In Atlanta, 1,000 businessmen met for intercession, and on November the 2nd, 1904, stores, offices, etc. were closed at midday for prayer. In Louisville, Kentucky, 58 leading businessmen closed for prayer at noon, and someone said, quote, "The whole city is breathing a spiritual atmosphere. Everywhere in shops and stores, in the mill or on the street, salvation is the one topic of conversation." In Chicago here, many churches experienced revival, but perhaps the most dramatic took place in Denver, Colorado, and in Portland, Oregon. In 1905, which is just the transition from November, December to January 1905, on the 20th day, it was a day of prayer, and at 10 o'clock, the churches were already filled. At 11:30, almost all the stores had closed. By 12 noon, four theaters, which had been designated by the mayor for prayer, were filled. And the Colorado State Legislature voted to postpone its business so that people could be released to pray. Portland, Oregon, 1905. 200 stores closed from 11 o'clock to 2 in the afternoon for prayer. And someone said, quote, "For 3 hours a day, business was practically suspended, and from the crowds in the great department stores to the humblest clerk, from the bank presidents to bootblacks, all abandoned money making for soul saving." Isn't that great? We're talking about this century. It's not too long ago. Some of you may be able to remember those days if you have a very, very good memory. 1904, 1905. And then I think, for example, of what happened in Canada in the early 70s. And this is of particular interest to me because I wrote a book about it entitled Flames of Freedom. And the book is no longer in print, but the Canadian Revival Fellowship keeps printing it. It's the story of the Canadian Revival and the dramatic things that happened in Western Canada over a period of a year as God came to town. Now let me ask you the question, what happens when Jesus comes to a town or to a city? I want you to take your Bibles and turn with me to the 19th chapter of Luke. Luke chapter 19, Jesus Christ coming to Jericho. It says, "And he entered and was passing through Jericho. And behold, there was a man called by the name of Zacchaeus. And he was a chief tax gatherer, and he was rich. And he was trying to see who Jesus was, and he was unable because of the crowd, for he was small in stature. And he ran on ahead and climbed up into a sycamore tree in order to see him, for he was about to pass through that way." What I'd like to do is to give you five characteristics, five events that take place when Jesus comes into a town. And you can write them in the margin of your Bibles because each of them is just one word, and each of them begins with a letter C. Normally, I don't alliterate my points, but today, and I think last week as well, I've done that. Here they are. First of all, there's curiosity. Curiosity. Jesus is coming to town, and the multitudes want to see him. Why? Because they're skeptical. They no longer believe. It's been so long since they have seen the hand of God in circumstances that they can scarcely believe that maybe God might do something unusual. But Jesus is coming, and the crowds want to see him. Do you know that in Canada, there was a businessman who was in a meeting where people were standing up and telling about answers to prayer and saying, you know, God did this and God did that. One person said, "I've seen so many answers to prayer. If you get another answer to prayer, don't even tell me about it. I can't take it," he said. That insurance salesman was in the congregation listening to what all the people were saying, and he said these words. He said, "I don't know what it is that you people have, but," he said, "I want it. You're standing here telling me that Jesus did this and Jesus did that. He said, I didn't know that Jesus had done anything in 100 years. Do you know that that's the way the people in our community think? They say to themselves, I'm not sure that Jesus has done anything in the last 100 years. They are skeptical. Some of them are turned off. They are tired of a dead religion that produces no results, where there are no answers to prayer, and where God is not among his people. Curiosity, the crowds came, but there was also an individual there by the name of Zacchaeus. This is the only place in all the New Testament where you have the phrase, a chief tax collector. Now let me tell you what tax collectors would do. They would make an agreement with the government of Rome that they would get X number of dollars and pay the government. But what the tax collector would do is he would become an extortioner. He would get all kinds of taxes from people, and there were three huge tax regions, and Jericho was one of the three. And everybody that came by, all of the trade that passed through Jericho, it was always taxed by whatever the market could bear. So people despised tax collectors, particularly a chief tax collector. But here he is, and he wants to see Jesus. And he is small in stature, so he runs and he climbs a balsam tree, translated here a sycamore tree, because he wants to see Christ. Curiosity. Is Jesus actually able to do anything? Is he as good as his word? Can he be believed? Secondly, you have confrontation. Confrontation. Notice what it says. Verse 5, and when Jesus came to the place, he looked up and said to him, Zacchaeus, hurry down and come down today, for I must stay at your house. Wow. Here's a tax collector who very probably thought that at best, maybe his eyes would meet just for a split second with Christ. That's all he hoped for. Zacchaeus probably hoped that his eyes would meet with Christ's, but he certainly didn't expect Jesus saying, hey, Zacchaeus, get out of your tree and let's go over to your house. I've got to meet with you today. What a shock. Confrontation. Why did Jesus choose Zacchaeus? There are all kinds of people who are clamoring to get a better look at Christ, and Jesus chooses one man and says, you're the one. And I'm coming over. What a surprise for him that day. Do you know that when Jesus Christ comes to town, there is always confrontation, loving confrontation. But it is eyeball to eyeball confrontation. In December of 1971, as my wife and I went up to Canada after that revival started in that part of the country, we went to a home of a man who used to teach me chemistry and physics in high school, a mathematician who was very bright. We were always a little bit afraid of him. Even as an adult, whenever I saw him, I always wondered if he remembered that I got a C in chemistry. It just, you know, you feel as if you're in the presence of somebody who knows all about you. There he was telling us that though he had been a Christian for many years, Jesus had not been Lord of his life, and how they were selling their home, and how people were being saved at the university now that he got turned on to Christ. I couldn't believe this was the same guy. Everybody who came ended up praying, kneeling at the coffee table in their home. It was cleared and had become an altar. But I'll never forget, now he's a lay person. He has never been to seminary or Bible school. He looked me square in the eye and he said, have you ever taken credit for anything that God has done through you? And I said, well, I'm sure I have. He said, listen, he said, we have to pray. You have to get on your knees. He said, don't you realize that unless you take care of pride in your life, God is never going to be able to use you like he would like to? Nobody ever spoke to me like that before. Eyeball to eyeball. There were people who said they had been in the ministry or serving Christ for years and years who confessed that in the presence of the heat of revival, their hearts appeared to them as being made of ice. As God began to take carnality and begin to show people what they were really like, it was as if God was taking people apart. He was dissecting them. One Christian worker said that when God began to zero his guns on me, it was as if he uncovered one clump of dirt after another, and all of the secret sins that had been hidden all had to be dealt with in the presence of Christ. There's always confrontation when Jesus comes to town. Thirdly, there is confession. I wish that we had in this passage of Scripture the conversation that Jesus had with Zacchaeus. Wouldn't that be great? But we don't have it. But I know what Jesus talked to Zacchaeus about. After they sat down and they had something to eat, Jesus looked him in the eye and said, "Zacchaeus, you are lost. You're lost." Now, why did I know that Jesus said that? Because it says in verse 10, when Christ was defending himself, because everybody said, look at that, he's going with this great sinner to eat with him. When Jesus was defending himself, he said, "The Son of Man has come to seek and to save that which is lost." And Zacchaeus was a lost man. And Jesus told him about God's love, and Jesus undoubtedly told him that he had to believe on Christ, the Savior of the world, because Christ would soon die on the cross as a sacrifice for sin. And Zacchaeus, with his open, hungry heart, believed. You see, that's why Jesus chose Zacchaeus. There were all kinds of people into whose homes Christ could have gone, and they would have fought him tooth and nail. They would have said, "My heart is my own turf, and I will not let you to get through to me." But Jesus chose Zacchaeus because he already had what the ancients called an awakened conscience, a conscience that was sensitive to sin and to God. Zacchaeus got his relationship with the Lord straightened out, and then immediately he begins to think about others, which is always true whenever Jesus comes to town. He says in verse 8, "Behold, Lord, half of my possessions I will give to the poor, and if I have defrauded anyone of anything, I will give back four times as much." Now that's amazing. Let me tell you why it's amazing, because in Leviticus 6, it says that if you defraud anyone, if you are an extortioner, you have to pay back what you have defrauded plus one-fifth, 20% more. That was the requirement. Zacchaeus voluntarily says, "Anyone that I have defrauded, I will repay him four times." We don't know where he would get the money from. Maybe he saved an awful lot that he had earned legitimately. But what he was saying is, "I want to make things right with others." Did you know that that is the most obvious characteristic of Jesus coming to town?
5: I like the fact that Zacchaeus, even though he was a very short man, was willing to climb up on a tree to get a better look at Jesus. And Jesus noticed that. I believe it's very important for us to understand that Jesus notices individuals. If you're a believer in Christ, it is because he has taken note of you and he has developed a relationship with you. But what you and I need to do is try to understand as best we can, what does it look like for us to follow Jesus in his steps, as the Bible urges us to do. That's why, for a gift of any amount, we're making available for you a booklet I've written entitled Walking with Jesus, A Radical Return to His Priorities. It's an easy book to read, but it's also very convicting, even as we think through what it means to follow Jesus. Well, very quickly, I hope that you have a pen or pencil in your hand, because I want to give you some contact info. And this will help you to know how this resource can be yours. 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
3: It's time now for another chance for you to ask Pastor Lutzer a question about the Bible or the Christian life. These days, people sue each other whenever they think they can collect some cash from someone who has hurt them. Jan listens to Running to Win in Red Lion, Pennsylvania. This is her query for you, Pastor Lutzer. I heard your sermon titled Christians in the Courtroom, and I have two questions. First, is there a difference between a Christian taking another believer to court for a civil matter versus a criminal matter? For example, a believer does a siding job for another believer, damages something, and refuses to pay for it. On the other hand, what if a believer commits a sexual offense against another believer's wife or daughter?
5: Excellent question, and I think that in a sense you have answered your own question. In the first example that you gave, Jan, that is a civil matter. Somebody put siding on a house and they do something wrong, they damage it, or perhaps they don't do a good job, and yet they want to be paid. The reason that we know in 1 Corinthians that the Apostle Paul is talking about those kinds of matters is he said it would be much better if you would be wronged. That's really a reference to civil kind of issues. When it gets to criminal issues, if a man, for example, assaults a child or does some evil against a family, and then, of course, oftentimes he won't even acknowledge it, two things should happen. Number one, if he's a member of a church, he should be disciplined and be declared as one who is basically an unbeliever. You know, we can't look into people's hearts, but one of the things that church discipline does is it removes the person so that he no longer is considered to be a believer, but an unbeliever. Now, we're not judging ultimately as to whether or not he is a believer or an unbeliever, but he's put outside of the fellowship. And in a situation like that, of course he can be sued in criminal matters. But even if the church doesn't do anything, the fact is you have an obligation for the person whom he has harmed. Also, when it comes to criminal matters, it's also an issue now between him and the state, between the laws of the land. So in one sense, you've transferred the responsibility that you have as a Christian to Caesar, so to speak. So I would say yes, if a Christian commits a crime, especially if he is unwilling to acknowledge all the evil that he has done, sometimes a person like that needs to be taken to court. And that, of course, satisfies justice. And I do believe that the Apostle Paul would approve of that kind of action.
3: Jan has a second question for you, Pastor Lutzer. It's this: when one believer offends another, how does the offended one proceed biblically when A, the believers attend the same assembly, and B, if they attend different assemblies, perhaps even in different states? I ask this because a friend of mine is accused of sexually assaulting another believer's 12-year-old daughter. He was arrested and is having a hearing in the near future. The two parties live about 30 miles apart and attend different assemblies.
5: Well, the answer to that, I think, is simply respectful avoidance. I mean, if a man assaults a 12-year-old girl, is the family supposed to have family picnics with the person who committed the crime? I don't think so. Now, what I would say to this family that has been so grievously sinned against is that at some point you are going to have to come to grips with the bitterness and the anger in your life, and you're going to have to lay it down. But the whole issue of restoration is a separate question. Now, that kind of restoration might take place if this man is properly judged for his sin, and if he eventually repents and gives evidence of repentance. But you can't expect these two people to go to the same church and have fellowship together until this huge issue that is between them is resolved. So I think that if they meet one another, they just respectfully avoid one another and go their separate ways. And then we hope that the judicial process and the ministry of the Holy Spirit will bring about the kind of resolution that would bring about at least a partial kind of reconciliation. Perhaps trust has been forever broken, but at least we can acknowledge the existence of those who claim to be believers who have grievously sinned against us. Bottom line, there is some reconciliation even between believers that will never really take place until we get to heaven.
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7: 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Coming up in just a few minutes is Focus on the Family. Good to be with you this Wednesday morning. It is the 8th of July, and it feels like summer. High today of about 88, some clouds, thunderstorms coming in a little bit later on in the afternoon. Hope you have a great day and find time to sit and just be with Jesus. 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
10: SRN News, I'm Rich Thomason in Washington. President Trump says that while in his view the Iran ceasefire is over, negotiations can continue. This after the latest exchange of fire between the U.S. and Iran.
15: The U.S. military launched strikes on Iran early Wednesday. U.S. Central Command says it was to impose heavy costs after it says Tehran struck three ships in the Strait of Hormuz. Targets included Iranian air defense systems, radars, and more than 60 small boats used by the paramilitary Revolutionary Guard to harass ships in the strait. The U.S. also revoked a license that had authorized the sale of Iranian oil. Iran immediately warned Washington it would take whatever measures it deems necessary, and apparently retaliated with strikes targeting Bahrain, home to the U.S. Navy's Fifth Fleet, and Kuwait, home to U.S. Army forces. I'm Ben Thomas.
10: Senators Bernie Sanders and Elizabeth Warren, among the latest Graham Platner backers to suggest the Democrat drop out of the U.S. Senate race in Maine. This week's preliminary hearing, lawyers for Charlie Kirk's accused assassin questioning DNA evidence that's been presented by the prosecution. Emergency teams are racing against time in Venezuela, where two powerful earthquakes have left widespread devastation. Rescue operations have been hampered by damaged infrastructure, heavy traffic, and continuing aftershocks, making access to affected areas increasingly difficult. Venezuelan authorities say the death toll has risen to nearly 6,000, with tens of thousands left homeless after buildings collapsed. SRN News and our parent company, Salem Media, are partnering with Christian nonprofit relief organization Food for the Poor to rush meals, medical kits, and other essentials to quake victims. Listeners wanting to help can find a link at the website, srnnews.com. 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
19: We start early in the morning. We go late at night. We're running. I don't know about you, but our house, we don't even have an alarm clock anymore. We got a starter's pistol. Boom.
20: Well, that might be a bit of an exaggeration, but I think we can all relate to that. And Steve Farrar is going to explain why quality time with your kids is much more important than whatever is causing you to rush out the house every day. 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I'm John Fuller, and this is Focus on the Family with Jim Daly.
21: John, there's a reason why this ministry is called Focus on the Family. And that's because many parents need to be reminded of the eternal significance of those relationships at home in our own families, especially those of us with exciting careers that cause us to turn our focus away from our loved ones. We're halfway through a message from the late Steve Farrar, and he is encouraging men, especially fathers, to reconsider their priorities. Last time Steve began looking at Deuteronomy chapter 6, which he calls God's job description for men. And the first few points were, love God with all your heart, love God's word, and teach God's word to your sons diligently as you go about your everyday life. 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
20: And that app has been a big success. 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And Steve Farrar spent 33 years encouraging men to pursue biblical manhood, and he wrote a number of books, including Point Man, How a Man Can Lead His Family, which was revised right before his untimely death in 2022. Hear now the late Steve Farrar in a message he shared a number of years ago when his children were younger on Focus on the Family with Jim Daly.
19: Jesus was a great discipler. You know what I noticed about Jesus and the 12? You read some of the great books of disciples, what you'll notice as you read the scriptures, Jesus was always with the 12. If Jesus went to the lake, they went with him. If he went into town, they went with him. If he went up to the mountain, they went with him. And you know what else? They were always asking him stupid questions. That sounds to me like a dad with young kids, with young guys, right? They just want to be with you. See, those are when the teachable moments come up. I remember years and years ago, I was going somewhere, Josh and I, we pulled in 7-Eleven. We were just going to get a couple of Diet Cokes. Well, I get the two Diet Cokes, and there's a line. There's a big line. There's probably five or six guys in front of me. Well, it's just going slow and slow, and I look up there, and you know what's happening? All these guys are buying lottery tickets. I'm watching all these guys, because the lottery was up to $85 million. Finally, we get up to the counter. I said, just the two Diet Cokes. The lady says, lottery's $85 million. I said, that's great, just the Cokes. She says, you don't want $85 million? I said, no, ma'am, just the Cokes would be fine, thank you. And, you know, guys are standing around, they're scratching off their lottery thing, you know, and Josh is with me, it's just normal. She says, I can't believe you don't want $85 million. Just wouldn't leave it alone. I can't believe you. I said, you know, I think it's better just to trust in the Lord Jesus Christ, don't you? And I'm going to tell you something, it got real quiet. At 7-Eleven. Because, see, someone had said Jesus Christ and meant it. Guys say Jesus Christ all the time at 7-Eleven. Jesus Christ. But when you say it and mean it, they can't handle it. I'll tell you what happened. The lights went out. The refrigerator stopped running. I'm kind of exaggerating now. You know that, don't you? But I will tell you this. It got real quiet because somebody had said the name of Jesus. She didn't ask me any more about lottery tickets. We got our Cokes. We got in the car. Josh is about 10. He's probably 7. I said, Josh, you see all those guys in there buying lottery tickets? Yeah. $85 million bucks. He goes, yeah, Dad. You know what those guys think? Those guys think if they had $85 million, they'd be happy. I said, Josh, the scripture says no good thing does he withhold from those who walk uprightly. I said, you know what that means, Josh? Hey, you know why I don't have $85 million? Because I don't need $85 million. If I needed it, I'd have it. But I don't need it, man. So all those guys in there, they're wasting their money. Might as well put that money down a toilet. Teachable moment. Put the car in drive. We took off. That's life. You just walk. But see, you got to be with them. Does the enemy want us to be with them? No. He wants us to always be over here. We got different responsibilities, but we can't forget the primary calling of our lives. And in order for you to do that primary calling, you might have to make some sacrifices. In fact, you will have to make some sacrifices. You, in essence, at points in your life, will have to deny yourself in order to be with so that you can do the job that God has called you to do. My other boy, John, he's going to be a firefighter. He's a great guy. He's got a great love for the Lord. We're very grateful for all of our kids. But when John was in high school, he wasn't doing real well. In fact, right around 16, I realized one day that I had an issue because I was having a conversation with John, and in the conversation, he said something that was pretty innocuous, but it kind of tripped my radar. And I didn't follow it up right then because it just wasn't the time, but I began to sense that something was going on in John's life that he wasn't telling me. And by the way, guys, I tell you this with John's permission. If he were here, he'd share it with you. So I began to pray, and I began to fast every Tuesday for John. And I asked the Lord that he would show me what was going on in John's life. About 6-7 weeks later, we'd had dinner in the living room. I turned on a basketball game. Mary had a cup of coffee. John walks in. Just normal. And all of a sudden, God gave us a breakthrough because John started talking. Just there. I hit that remote, and John started talking. And before long, he had this big weightlifting kid had tears coming down his cheeks. And he said, Dad, I'm in trouble. I said, why are you in trouble? He said, I can't tell you. I'm too embarrassed. And I walked over to that red chair, and I knelt down beside him, and I said, John, let me tell you something. I want to help you, but I've got to know what's going on so I can help you. He said, "Dad, I'm too ashamed to tell you. I've blown it." I said, "Let me tell you who's blown it. I've blown it. Because if I don't know what's going on, I'm the one who's blown it. But here's the issue, John. Whatever it is, we'll walk through it together." He said, "Dad, I can't tell you what's going on." I said, "Let me ask you some questions." I said, "Are you drinking?" He said, "Yeah." I said, "Are you getting drunk?" He says, "Yeah." I said, "Are you smoking marijuana?" He said, "Yeah." I said, "Are you doing other drugs?" And I steeled myself for the worst. And he responded. And thankfully, he had not gone as far down that path as I thought. That was quite a moment. It was a great moment. You know why I'm telling you this? And you know why John has signed off on it? Because I want you to know that this happens. And I want you to know, I'm not telling you this to tell you that John got in trouble. What I want you to know is that this happened under my own nose while I was out teaching guys on how to raise their family. This isn't about John, this is about me. What I want you to know is that I got diverted. You see, our job description is clear. And I'll tell you what, it took about 4 years for that all to process its way out. We learned a lot of lessons as a family. But I'm going to tell you something. God has healed what was broken in our home. And there's a sweetness and there's a joy. And we thank the Lord Jesus Christ for that. Listen, if you want to follow Christ, you think you're not going to get attacked? You will get attacked in your family. If the enemy can't get you, he's going to try and get you through your kids. So then you what happens is you make these mid-course corrections. You see, here's what the Lord's saying to us in Deuteronomy 6. You're to love God deeply. You're to teach your sons diligently. In other words, as fathers, we are, catch this, guys, I'm going to give you two things. We are to be connected instead of distracted. We're to be connected instead of distracted. I had not meant to get distracted, but it had happened under my nose. Secondly, we are to be intentional instead of passive. Turn with me to 1 Samuel 2 very quickly. You guys still with me? 1 Samuel 2. 1 Samuel 2, we meet a guy named Eli. Now, we're in 1 Samuel, so how does Samuel relate to Eli? Well, Eli was a priest, Eli was a judge. If you recall, young little Samuel, his mother Hannah wanted to have a child. She couldn't. She went up to the temple to pray. Eli thought she was perhaps drunk. She told him what she was praying for. Long story short, God gives her a son. She dedicates Samuel to the Lord, and Samuel wound up being raised by Eli in the temple. Now, Eli is described for us in 1 Samuel 2. Notice what it says about his family. 1 Samuel 2, verse 12. It says, "Now the sons of Eli were worthless men. They did not know the Lord." Now, what's interesting is that they were priests. They're worthless men. They did not know the Lord. If you read the next verses, you'll see that when people would come and offer meat for a sacrifice, these sons of Eli would take the best cuts of meat. It'd be like a pastor today letting his boy pilfer through the offering plate. If you look at verse 17, "Thus the sons of the young men was very great before the Lord, for the men despised the offering of the Lord." Then if you flip over to verse 22, it says, "Now Eli was very old, and he heard all that his sons were doing in all Israel, how they lay with the women who served at the doorway of the tent of meeting." Not only are these guys stealing, they're sleeping with women. In verse 27, a man comes to confront Eli. And you can read the words in verse 27, in 28. In 29, he says to Eli, "Why do you kick at my sacrifice and at my offering, which I have commanded in my dwelling? And honor your sons above me by making yourselves fat with the choicest of every offering of my people Israel." So how is he honoring his sons above the Lord? Well, it was very serious because verse 34 says, "This will be a sign to you which will come concerning your two sons, Hophni and Phinehas. On the same day, both of them will die." What a tragic. God was going to judge his house because he had not judged his own house. You know, the scripture says in Proverbs 19, verse 18, there's a very practical word to men that says, "Discipline your son while there is hope." Eli didn't do it. He knew about it. He didn't respond. You say, how do you know that? Go over to 1 Samuel 3. When the Lord spoke to Samuel, remember, woke him up and he wasn't sure what was going on. What was that all about? Well, the message that God had to Samuel, in speaking to Samuel, he says in verse 12, "In that day I'll carry out against Eli all that I have spoken concerning his house from beginning to end. For I have told him that I'm about to judge his house forever for the iniquity which he knew, because his sons brought a curse on themselves, and he did not rebuke them." That's how we honored them above the Lord. You see, it is the, what is Deuteronomy 6, 8? You're to teach your sons to fear the Lord. How does a son fear the Lord? Did Eli's boys fear the Lord? No. You know why they didn't fear the Lord? Because they didn't fear their father. Because he never rebuked them. I can remember my dad saying, Steve, come here. And he began to take his belt off of his pants. And I said, Dad, I'm really sorry, Dad. He said, I know you're sorry. Come over here. Dad, I'm really sorry. He said, "Did we?" And he wasn't mad. He wasn't angry. He wasn't losing his temper. And he didn't have a belt with a metal tip like this one. It was just an old black belt. He wasn't losing it. He wasn't angry. He was very calm. He said, Steve, come here. Dad, I'm really sorry. He said, I know you're sorry. He said, did we not talk about this? Uh-huh, yeah. And did I not say that if you did this, that I'd give you a couple of whacks? Yeah, yeah. And so it was very clear to you. And this is embarrassing because I'm 23 years old. No, I wasn't 23 years old. But you see, when I was young, my dad did that. He wasn't an abuser. He didn't hate me. He wasn't beating me. You know what my dad was trying to do? My dad was trying to teach me that I couldn't cross authority and get away with it. My dad rebuked me. My dad would discipline me because he loved me. Hey, guys, catch this. Fathers represent God to their little kids. That's amazing. Your little kids, you represent God to them. And they need to have a healthy fear. Not a terror, not that they're going to be beaten, but an awe and a respect that if I cross what he says, there are going to be consequences. Eli never did that. And he wasted his life. What a ruin his family became.
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19: John came home one day, and he'd been with some friends. He came, he goes, Dad, where's the Jeep? We live out in the country a little bit. It's quite a ways to school. I had gotten a Jeep so he could drive and take his brother to school. He said, where's my Jeep? I said, I gave it away. He said, you what? I said, I gave it away. There was someone who needed a vehicle. I gave it to him. He said, you gave away my Jeep? I said, that wasn't your Jeep. That was my Jeep. I was just letting you use it. He said, you, he couldn't assimilate this. Now, that wasn't the first step. There were steps in between. But you see, you discipline according to the transgression. And if there is a refusal to learn, you've got to get a little bit more strenuous in your discipline. That's how God does with us, if you read Hebrews 12. Gotten to a point where the irresponsibility had to be checked. Discipline your son while there was hope. Get his attention. Where's the Jeep? I gave it away. Well, how am I going to get to school? There's a bus stop out there. Well, Rachel had a car when she was my... Yeah, she did. But you know what? Rachel followed this and this and this and this. Rachel showed responsibility. At this point, John, you're not doing that. See, the principle is this, is that you show responsibility and you'll get privileges. But if you don't show responsibility, you lose privileges. Well, Dad, how long is it going to be? I said, we're talking months. He said, months? I said, we're talking maybe close to a year. I want to see. And you know what began to happen? We went through a process. Why did I do that? Because I love this kid. And can I tell you something? A while back, John had a job, part-time job. He had to be at work at 5:30 in the morning. You know what? He was there every morning at 5:30. And he was there every morning, on time, 5:30, for 2 weeks straight. You know what they did? They gave him a raise because they'd never had anybody show up at 5:30 on time. Now, you know what my job is? Hey, here's the thing about boys. Boys never want to go to bed, do they? Here's the other thing about boys. They never want to get out of bed. So somebody's going to have up to step up to the plate and teach those boys. See, you discipline so that you can move them to self-discipline. That makes sense? That's our job. Some of you guys are sitting here. And I got to close because I'm out of time. I got to say this word. Some of you guys are here and you say, Steve, this is breaking my heart because I've got a boy who's 25. He's not at home anymore. I've got a boy who's 35 or 45. He's away from the Lord. Steve, I'm afraid it's too late. Can I say this to you? If your boy is still alive, it's not too late. And let me say this to you, friend. You get on your face before Almighty God and say, Lord Jesus, would you help me to reconnect? It's going to be different than when he was 15, but would you help me to reconnect? Lord, don't let me be passive. Let me take initiative. And you know what? God wants to answer this prayer. You say, how do you know that, Steve? Because of the last verse of the last book of the Old Testament, Malachi 4:6, which says, and he, speaking of John the Baptist, we know that from Luke 1:17, and he, when he comes, will restore the hearts of the fathers to the children, and the children to the fathers, lest I come and smite the land with a curse. You know what Almighty God does? He wants to heal your family. That would delight him. He's looking for us to respond and be obedient, and if necessary, deny ourselves. Let's be those men, guys. Let's be those men. You guys with boys at home, you do the job. You love them. You love your wife. You follow Christ with all your heart. You don't screw around with sin. You be a man of God in integrity. You don't live one way at church and another way at home. They need to see the truth modeled at home as you follow Christ. Eddie's life was going well. He lived in one of the wealthiest areas of all of Chicago. He lived in a gated community. He had servants. He had beautiful gardens. His wife went shopping in a limo. His kids went in a chauffeur to school. He was an attorney. His practice, he couldn't believe the money he was making. He couldn't believe the quality of his life. But there was just one problem. Eddie was crooked. Eddie had one client by the name of Al Capone. It was Eddie's job to keep Al Capone out of jail. He was a brilliant attorney, and he did that. But Eddie had a problem. He had a problem with the violence and the murders. It was going too far. And here was the other thing. He had a little boy growing up in his house that he loved dearly. And this little boy looked up to him and admired him and respected him. He knew one day that his son was going to lose respect. And it was that fact that caused him to make a change in his life and to go to the police and hand them Capone's financial records. And when he did that, Al Capone was finished. But Eddie was finished, because weeks later, walking down a street in Chicago, a car went by, opened up, and a hail of machine gun fire took him down, and he lost his life. I fly through O'Hare quite a bit. As you walk through the terminals, there is a memorial, a monument to Butch O'Hare. They named the airport after him. He was the first naval pilot to get the Congressional Medal of Honor. He was the first ace of World War II. He was on a mission in World War II. He was flying with his squadron. He noticed his gas tank. It was veering on E. It hadn't been topped off. The commander instructed him to go back to the fleet. As he's going back to the fleet, off on the horizon, he sees a Japanese squadron of Zeros coming in to attack the fleet. He can't make contact with the fleet, so single-handedly, he attacks the squadron. He takes out plane after plane. His ammunition's gone. He starts ramming planes. He starts hitting them in their tails. The squadron turns and goes back. He lands. Everything was recorded on the gun camera. He'd taken out five Zeros. A year later, he was killed in another dogfight in a hail of machine gun fire, just as his father was killed by machine gun fire on the streets of Chicago years before. See, a lot of people think that Butch O'Hare is a hero because of what he did in the war. Butch O'Hare thought his father was a hero because at a certain point in his life, his father turned from doing what was wrong and stood up and did what was right and denied himself, and it cost him his life. That's what it may take for us. But God will bless us if we'll do it. Let's be those men to the glory of God. And let's now bow before him. Father, we thank you for your word. For the guys raising kids at home, don't let them get distracted. If they have been, help them make mid-course corrections. We make those all the way through life. Help us not to forget the most important work. Help us get focused. Help us to make the corrections. For the guys with prodigals, bring those prodigals back, we ask in Jesus' name. Put people around them. Let them have circumstances that crush them. Whatever it takes, bring them back as you brought the boy back in Scripture. And heal their family. You're the great Father. All of us are imperfect. We make mistakes. You've never disappointed us. Teach us how to do our work. We ask in Jesus' name. Amen.
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21: Boy, you got to give Steve credit for the story he shared about his reaction to his son's confession using alcohol and marijuana in high school. Yeah, Steve said this happened.

0: really lived out those principles. Here's an inspiring quote from Steve that circulated on social media soon after he died in 2022. It's so appropriate. He said, "The greatest thing you can leave behind is a life well lived. No one knows when the finish line is. The very gates of hell cannot make us stumble unless we choose to remove ourselves from God's protection and power. We finish strong by fixing our eyes on Jesus." And in today's culture, which I regret to say is really pushing back against God's design for the family, it's even more important that we keep our eyes fixed on Jesus and let our neighbors see what a godly family looks like, even in its imperfections. And that's how a nation can be transformed, one family at a time. 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
1: 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And when you're online, look for our free parenting assessment. Now, this is really a cool resource for you. When you take this assessment, you answer questions and fill that out. It takes maybe 10 minutes or so, and then you'll get immediate results showing areas that you're really strong in and maybe one or two points of improvement. And tens of thousands of people have taken this. They found it helpful. Join them and take that free parenting assessment today. We're also going to link over to a free article we have for you, which includes a downloadable report card for your kids to fill out on you, mom or dad. Those resources and more at our website. Now, next time, Gabe and Rebecca Lyons share how you can work through conflict to stay connected in your marriage.
2: If we're not talking, we're not healing. 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
1: AM 730 WPIT Pittsburgh on this Wednesday morning, the 8th of July. This is the day I think about all year long. The cold, the wet, the freezing of December, January, February, March. I think about these days. Warm, sunny, hot even. 88 degrees for the high today. Chance of a thunderstorm late in the afternoon as well. Victor Hugo said this: "When I go down to the grave, I can say, like so many others, I have finished my work. But I cannot say that I have finished my life. My day's work will begin the next morning. My tomb is not a blind alley. It is a thoroughfare. It closes with a twilight to open with a dawn."
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4: The steadfast love of the Lord never ceases. Yes, breath in this life may be stuffed out, but the steadfast love of the Lord never ceases. This is not the final chapter. Even if I die now, I shall not die before the Lord. Eternal life is mine. Jesus said, I shall not die but live, and I follow him.
5: 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In today's episode, Pastor Brian shares the second half of a lesson from Psalm 118. 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And while you're there, look for Pastor Brian's book, The Promises of Grace. Dr. Chappell offers a careful look at the beauty of grace and all it brings to believers. These blessings come with the understanding that because we cannot hang on to God, He hangs on to us. Let's hear now from Dr. Brian Chappell as he shares the second half of the lesson, a 7-11 song.

0: With wonderful worship, we recognize that what we do is we join our hearts in worship, not just with those here, but with the saints of the ages. And that is never more apparent than when we look to a psalm like Psalm 118. A different psalm than we have looked at in this summer series, because it is so clearly a psalm intended for corporate worship. That is obviously intended for the people of God to use to encourage one another. In fact, it is what is known as an antiphonal psalm, where the leader and God's people were expected to respond to one another. Do you remember that Israel did that in worship? At times in the Old Testament, even singing to one another from various mountaintops, one branch, then the other, responding in worship to God. In this particular psalm, we recognize not just antiphonal readings, but an intention of reminding people about God's faithfulness to them. This is one of six psalms in the Old Testament that is identified as an Egyptian praise. Now, they were not praising the Egyptians. They were praising God for release from the Egyptians. And particularly as God's people celebrated their release from bondage, they reminded each other year after year at Passover, using this psalm, of God's great release from slavery by his powerful right hand. Which means, at the Passover meal that Jesus celebrated with his disciples, before his crucifixion, he and his disciples would have read and repeated this psalm to one another. I'm going to ask that you stand, and this morning we're going to put on the video wall so that we're all looking at the same translation, this psalm, so that you can echo with your voice the words and worship of Jesus and his disciples, as I will read a phrase and then ask you to follow me reading these words from Psalm 118. I'll read and then ask you to respond. Oh, give thanks to the Lord, for he is good. Let Israel say. Let the house of Aaron say. Let those who fear the Lord say. Out of my distress, I called on the Lord. The Lord is on my side. I will not fear. The Lord is on my side as my helper. It is better to take refuge in the Lord. It is better to take refuge in the Lord. All nations surrounded me. They surrounded me. They surrounded me on every side. They surrounded me like bees. They went out like a fire among thorns. I was pushed hard so that I was falling. The Lord is my strength and my song. Glad songs of salvation are in the tents of the righteous. The right hand of the Lord exalts. I shall not die, but live. The Lord has disciplined me severely. Open to me the gates of righteousness. This is the gate of the Lord. I thank you that you have answered me. The stone that the builders rejected, this is the Lord's doing. This is the day that the Lord has made.
1: Let us rejoice and be glad.
0: Save us, we pray, O Lord. Blessed is he who comes in the name of the Lord. The Lord is God. Bind the festal sacrifice with cords. You are my God, and I will give thanks to you. Oh, give thanks to the Lord. For his steadfast love endures forever. Heavenly Father, we praise you with the people of the ages who came to a God who had made a way for them and claim again the steadfast love of the Lord endures forever. We lift heart and voice to you, recognizing that what you have done is given us cause to celebrate and to encourage one another with that celebration. Grant that by what we hear and do this day in this place, the steadfast love of the Lord that endures forever would be known by many. This we pray in Jesus' name, amen. Please be seated. Well, what would you say is the main message of this psalm? How about his steadfast love endures forever? We actually repeated it four times at the beginning, once at the end. Just be glad I didn't choose Psalm 136, where it's repeated 26 times. The things of God are our song. They become part of us, part of our lives, not just because we sing of our salvation, but because we remember our Savior. Verse 15, right in the middle, the right hand of the Lord does valiantly. The right hand of the Lord exalts. The right hand of the Lord does valiantly. Why the right hand over and over and over again? Because we remember this is a psalm for a people who are looking forward to a Messiah. We desire rescue. The right hand of the Lord must come. It's the right hand of the Lord that holds the sword of power. And here the psalmist is promising with the voice of the Savior, the right hand of the Lord does valiantly. We remember not only that Christ sits at God's right hand, not only intercedes for us at God's right hand, but he actually is the right hand of God. It is Psalm 98. Remember, oh, sing to the Lord a new song, for he has done marvelous things. His right hand, his holy arm have gotten him the victory. It is Christ himself who is now presented as the advocate, the Messiah who comes to do the work of the Lord, which means he is not just salvation and Savior. He is the rescuer of his people, which is what God is promising in verses 17 and following. I shall not die, but I shall live and recount the deeds of the Lord. The Lord has disciplined me severely, but he has not given me over to death. Now you have to just kind of let your mind do what God himself intends and recognize Jesus would have been saying these words at the Last Supper. I shall not die but live. I have been disciplined severely for the sins of the world, but I shall be rescued from death. It is the same Jesus who for weeks has been saying to his disciples, the Son of Man will go to Jerusalem and will be delivered over to the chief priests and the scribes, and they will arrest him, and they will flog him, and mock him, and spit on him. He will be crucified, and 3 days later he will rise. And Jesus, who has been saying that, is now with his disciples in worship, saying to them, I shall not die but live. But the beauty of this is not just that it applied to him, but he is giving us words that are to apply to us. That we who are God's people, redeemed by the right arm of God, can look at the world and say, what can man do to me? I shall not die but live. Yes, they may hurt. Yes, they may take things away. What if you knew that experience right in this moment and say, what can man do to me? Yes, they can take my life, but I have eternal life. Yes, they can take my family, but Jesus holds them. The steadfast love of the Lord endures forever, and they are eternally His. They can take my reputation, but I shall receive a crown of righteousness from the right hand of God, and the King of the universe shall declare me His own. The steadfast love of the Lord never ceases. Yes, breath in this life may be stuffed out, but the steadfast love of the Lord never ceases. This is not the final chapter. Even if I die now, I shall not die before the Lord. Eternal life is mine. Jesus said, I shall not die but live, and I follow Him. I am united to Him. His promises are mine. And for that reason, I speak with the intensity of the psalmist to say, I recognize that though God might send me through severe discipline, He shall not give me over to death. It will not have the victory.
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0: He shall not give me over to death. It will not have the victory. And that promise is so good for my heart and my soul when it seems that there is nothing in this world that could offer me anything. But what God is actually offering me is Himself. Verse 19, open to me the gates of righteousness that I may enter through them. Now again, if you can hear Jesus saying that, do you sense it? Passover meal. He knows the soldiers are coming. He knows the crucifixion is ahead. And he says to God, open to me the gates of righteousness that I may enter in. But it's not just his words. It's what you and I, by the work of Jesus Christ, who has taken our sin upon himself, who's taken it away as far as the east is from the west, gives us the right to say that we shall stand before the gates of heaven and shall say with the authority of Jesus Christ, open wide the gates of righteousness that I may enter in. And the gates open because of the one who is our helper, our right hand warrior of God, who opens the gates for us that death itself shall not have the victory. How does he do that? Verse 22, the stone that the builders rejected has become the cornerstone. This is the Lord's doing. It is marvelous in our eyes. This is the day the Lord has made. Let us rejoice and be glad in it. We so often take that last verse to rejoice in creation. But the actual context of the verse is salvation. The stone that the builders rejected, that rock of our salvation, who is Jesus Christ himself, that stone rejected by men has instead become the cornerstone, the foundation of our eternity in the temple of God, so that the Apostle Paul will say what? That Jesus Christ is the cornerstone rejected by men, but on the foundation of the apostles and prophets, with Christ Jesus himself, the chief cornerstone, we have access to God. Jesus himself took this verse and applied it to himself, saying he was the stone rejected by men who had become the cornerstone. And so we begin to understand that what God is willing to do for your sake and for my sake is not just to open the gates of righteousness, but do it by the rejection of his Son, who would become the foundation of your hope and mine, as he took on himself our unrighteousness to open to us the gates of righteousness, as we ascend to heaven with no sin, with no stain, because of the work of Jesus Christ in our behalf. If you begin to recognize that, you begin to recognize where we go in worship. He has opened the way. He has provided a way that is eternal. What do I do then? Verse 25, we pray, save us. We pray, oh Lord, we pray, give us success, probably better interpreted, victory. Give us your victory. If you really can open the gates of righteousness, if you have a plan beyond this life itself, if you provide a righteousness that's not my own, then God, save me. How does he do that? Verse 26. Blessed is he who comes in the name of the Lord. We bless you from the house of the Lord. Do you recognize those words? Blessed is he who came in the name of the Lord, who comes in the name of the Lord. Here is Jesus descending the Mount of Olives, going into Jerusalem before his crucifixion, and the people expecting an earthly rescue, the Messiah king to come and throw over the Romans, begin in ecstasy to throw down palm branches and their cloaks and to say, Hosanna, blessed is he who comes in the name of the Lord. And they praised Jesus as he was coming into town, not recognizing what he would do. At that same time, at the Passover festival, as Jesus is coming down the Mount of Olives into Jerusalem, in order to celebrate the Passover, scholars estimate that roughly 250,000 lambs would also be being driven into the city for the sacrifice of Passover. And out of the 250,000 lambs, God would choose just one to perform his glory. Who was that one lamb? It was Jesus. And that lamb sacrificed for us from before the foundations of the world being laid was the one that God chose. And the response of God's people, no mystery to you now, is verse 27. The Lord is God. He has made his light to shine upon us. Think of Jesus saying the next phrase, bind the festal sacrifice with cords up to the horns of the altar. Even Jesus, as he is celebrating the Passover, is telling the people, telling the disciples, bind the sacrifice to the altar. Perform the festival that God's wrath might pass over and he would deliver his people. And Jesus himself now leads the people, not just with intensity, but to the final purpose of the psalm, even the final purpose of worship, which is ecstasy. We sometimes can forget it, we Presbyterians, we frozen chosen, you know, that worship is not all cognitive. Sometimes it is meant just to release the heart from the troubles and the anchors of the world. Lord, can you just lift me above this for a moment? Can you just let me see the glories of eternity and the steadfast love of the Lord that endures forever, that I can rise above this and in ecstasy praise my God? And it happens. Verse 28, you are my God, and I will give thanks to you. You are my God, I will extol you. Oh, give thanks to the Lord, for he is good. For his steadfast love endures forever. It's what worship is meant to do. It's what the repetition can be about when God leads us by heart as well as by head, that we are somehow lifted beyond ourselves, lifted beyond the moment, and we know the ecstasy of a God who redeems beyond the moment and the trial and the tragedy. In St. Louis this last week, the violence erupted again. Near where Kathy and I have lived, near where we have friends, and we were reminded of a dear friend, the funeral of whose son we attended a few years ago. The son had been involved in gangs and drugs and violence. And by the amazing work of the right arm of God, had been saved. Had acknowledged Jesus as his Savior and had turned from the gangs and the violence and the drugs. And as a result, he was murdered. And at the funeral service of that young man, in a church whose tradition is not like ours, in some way a church whose tradition may be more biblical at times, the mother of that child, despite the tragedy, knelt at the casket and raised her hand and said, "Thank you, Lord. Thank you, Lord. Thank you, Lord." She would not stop saying it. "Thank you, Lord. Thank you, Lord. Thank you, Lord, for saving my son." An eternity had transcended the earthly as what she had done by heart as well as by head had affirmed the steadfast love of the Lord endures forever. This was not the victory over him. This child had a greater victory because the Lord had saved her son by the gift of his son. It is Jesus who has made the way for you and for me so that you and I can truly sing with hearts that rise above the moment. Thank you, Lord, for saving my soul. Thank you, Lord, for making me whole. Thank you, Lord, for giving to me thy great salvation so rich and free. Thank you, Lord, that the steadfast love of the Lord endures forever. Remember that. It is worth repeating.
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4: 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Good to be along today. Coming up in just a few minutes is Alan Jackson. I was taking a walk with a dog yesterday and came upon a sheaf of bark from a sycamore tree. Have you seen it? Of course, thin, very supple, very brittle. But there was something about it. It was absolutely beautiful, just gorgeous, which made me think about this. You ever read the Brothers Karamazov, Dostoevsky? He says this. I had to find this. He says, love all God's creation, the whole and every grain of sand in it. Love every leaf, every ray of God's light. Love the animals. 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If you love everything, you will perceive the divine mystery in things. Once you perceive it, you will begin to comprehend it better every day, and you will come at last to love the whole world with an all-embracing love. WPIT Pittsburgh.
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16: Breaking news this hour from Town Hall. I'm Rich Thomason. It's over. The words of President Trump, clearly frustrated with the Iranian leadership. He says a ceasefire with Iran, that's history.
17: They're led by sick people. And they're vicious, violent people. And if they had a nuclear weapon, they'd use it. As far as I'm concerned, it's over.
16: The president speaking at the NATO summit in Turkey, lashing out at Iran's leaders. Following Iran's attack on several tankers in the Strait of Hormuz, the U.S. responded by launching strikes on Iranian military targets.
18: Iranian media has reported several explosions in the southern port city of Sirik, as well as Keshem Island and Bandar Abbas. And these do, in fact, appear to be the heaviest U.S. strikes since the ceasefire came into effect. The statement from U.S. Central Command is strongly worded. It says American forces have launched a series of powerful strikes to impose what it describes as heavy costs for targeting and attacking commercial shipping crewed, it says, by innocent civilians in an international waterway.
16: And that's the BBC's Peter Bowes. Mr. Trump says the U.S. now preparing for another night of strikes on Iran with everything, including civilian infrastructure and the energy infrastructure on Karg Island, on the table. The U.S. also revoking a license that authorized the sale of Iranian oil. Oil prices are up this morning. Following the latest sexual assault allegations against him, the pressure is mounting on Democrat Graham Platner to drop out of the U.S. Senate race in Maine. One of Platner's strongest backers, Senator Bernie Sanders of Vermont, urging Platner to step aside from the race. Watching Wall Street this morning, stocks are deep in the red, a result of the Iran situation. The Dow is down about 513 points. The Nasdaq is off 106 points. More on these stories, townhall.com.
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12: Thank you for joining Alan Jackson Ministries.
19: However, while he claimed to be trimming the size of government, in reality, he had a plan for expanding it rather dramatically. He shifted millions of jobs to government contractors. The maneuver allowed his administration to hide the expansion of government within the bureaucracy. The federal workforce under his administration effectively grew from 2.1 million to a staggering 9.1 million. Now, I don't tell you that to go back and rake through history. I tell you that we have to pay attention. We're spending money on foolish things, and I would remind you the government doesn't have money, they just have our money.
12: 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We'll be back to the message in just a moment. But first, we want to tell you about Pastor Alan's new book. 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That's 855-577-2255. We're so glad you're here to listen. Today's program is part one of Pastor Alan's message called Why Israel Matters, A Chosen People. Tune in tomorrow to hear part two.
19: We're in a series of talks on why Israel matters. In this particular session, we're going to look at that from the perspective of a chosen people. Is that legitimate? I believe it is. I'll give you the short answer. But I want to start with a verse you don't have in your notes, because I can. But it is a verse from the reading portion for the weekend. I hope you're reading the Gospels with us, and I hope you've invited somebody to join you in that. It's Luke's Gospel, chapter 12. Jesus is speaking to the religious leaders in Jerusalem. So they are steeped in Scripture and biblical tradition and knowledge, and Jesus says to them, hypocrites. And that's not a compliment, no matter what point in history you live. He said, you know how to interpret the appearance of the earth and the sky. How is it that you don't know how to interpret, or some of the older translations say analyze, how is it that you don't know how to interpret or analyze this present time? It's a pretty straightforward idea. Jesus said you can look at the sky and you've got some anticipation of the weather. If it's cloudy and dark, you think it could rain. If it's sunny and clear, it could be hot. You know how to anticipate weather patterns. But he said, you do not know how to understand or analyze the times in which you live. It's very clear that Jesus' expectation is that his audience would not just be biblically literate, but they would understand the world in which they lived in light of the teaching of Scripture. You see, they were biblical experts, and they did not recognize Messiah in their presence. And he wasn't subtle. He raised the dead and walked on water and made wine out of water. Pretty good party tricks. And they missed him in spite of fulfilling dozens and dozens of biblical prophecies that they'd spent their entire lives studying. They could not recognize or analyze the present time in which they lived. Jesus expects us to be able to do that in the 21st century. We have plans and things to do and agendas and objectives and we had an election and we kind of sort of paid attention so we could participate, but we wanted to move on because we don't want to think about all that garbage anymore. We're tired of the bickering and we want to get back to what we want to do and our dreams and our agendas. And yes, we're Christians and, we kind of read our Bibles and I'm not going to be one of those people. And I hear Jesus saying, You spend a lot of time considering the weather, because the weather could interrupt your plans. It could rain on your picnic. You might want to go to the beach, and it's not going to be a good time. But he said, you don't care enough about what's happening in the world to analyze the times you live. Now, I would submit to you, we don't want to be those people. The little paradigm I've been sharing with you for quite a season, actually several episodes of shaking ago now. It first came with COVID. You know, those shakings to me are when God begins to shake things and things become clear that were not clear previously. That happened in an unprecedented way with COVID. And I began to encourage you to watch and listen, to think, and then be prepared to act, not just to be sheeple. We have to watch and listen and think. And then we had another, there have been multiple episodes. I didn't know this was coming. I didn't understand when God said he would shake the earth that that's how it would unfold. But I think the Hamas attack in Israel a little over a year ago, October, was another season of shaking, not just for the hatred of Hamas towards the Jewish people. I understood that. Honestly, as horrific as it was when I saw the videos of it, that part wasn't really a shock to me. What shocked me was the hatred of the Jewish people that was boiling in this nation. At some of the most celebrated academic institutions and very powerful people in academia and government and institutional life in America who wouldn't condemn it. If that same kind of hatred had been expressed towards almost any other minority or subset of our culture, it would have been vilified in a moment, and it wasn't. Well, I believe last November was another episode of shaking, not because of the individuals elected, but there are things being pushed into the public square that I didn't know that weren't as clear to me 6 months ago. And every one of those episodes has been a little unsettling. It's uncomfortable. It's disorienting. You're trying to sort out what's appropriate and what's inappropriate. And should I believe this? And what's the right action to take? And because when they're shaking, things are not as stable, and it's hard to find that stability. And you and I want to pay attention to what Jesus said. I want to understand the times. So I'll take just a moment with this. I think it's relevant to our faith and our scripture and our community, but so much is happening. A lot of change is happening. And there's a lot of competing voices, and some of them very loud, and some of them very powerful, and some of them very influential and very strident in their assertions. It seems to me the most predictable constant at the moment is that those who oppose President Trump will be loud and unrelenting in their opposition. That has framed the landscape of public discourse in our nation since Mr. Trump stepped into the political arena. Loud opposition. And the menu of things they've been opposed to has been widely diverse. Russian collusion. I mean, it's an unending list. Beyond politics or personal preference, the people with those voices have proven a willingness to tell just about any lie, fabricate the most remarkable accusations, and then brazenly repeat what they know to be totally false. It's unsettling. And then when the truth does come into the public square, no one walks back and goes, oh, we're really sorry about that. That's how you maintain civility. We've avoided that. The persistence, volume, and broad cooperation of the legacy media makes it really difficult to interpret what's happening. It's a confusing time. So I think a few facts from history are helpful. Once upon a time, I earned a degree in history, which really just means you know the tools sometimes to go find some stuff. But one of the things these days that's getting a lot of attention, a lot of discussion, a lot of voices has been DOGE, the Department of Government Efficiency, and the willingness to look at the government expenditures. It's really a fascinating discussion, and Elon Musk and his participation in that. You know, we're told that's very inappropriate to have someone who wasn't elected be meddling in those things. Well, there's only two people in the executive branch that are elected, the president and the vice president. That's a matter of record. And having unelected people serving in that executive branch is by no means a new thing. When President Obama came to office, he appointed more than 30 czars who weren't approved by the Senate and given significant powers and authority for expenditure and oversight. And it's a part of the way government has unfolded. And as President Trump announces plans to restructure the federal government and remove some entrenched bureaucrats, and there are one or two, more than 90% of the federal workforce has not been working. They have not been working in the office full time. 90%. I don't know, the little business, the little place where I work, if that was true, we would fail quickly. And many have claimed that such firings are an unprecedented attack on civil service. They deliver those messages with all the sincerity of an evangelist. However, history really gives us a very different picture. The blueprint for mass firings in the federal government wasn't drafted by Trump. It was authored by President Bill Clinton. President Clinton took drastic action when he entered office. He fired many federal appointees and those reporting directly to them. It reached three levels deep into the management hierarchy of the government. It included upper level, mid-level, and lower level managers. At the time, such dismissals were unprecedented. The stated reason for his actions was to reform government and to make it more efficient. It was 1993, the Reinventing Government Initiative. Clinton oversaw the termination, get this, of more than 370,000 federal employees. The initiative was led by Tennessee's own Vice President Al Gore. It was marketed as an effort to cut bureaucratic bloat. They were very proud of it. I'm not inappropriately. Clinton publicized that his administration reduced the government payroll from 2.1 million employees to just under 1.8. However, while he claimed to be trimming the size of government, in reality, he had a plan for expanding it rather dramatically. Less visible, less celebrated, less talked about, but rather than reducing the government's reach, Clinton tripled its size. He shifted millions of jobs to government contractors. The maneuver allowed his administration to hide the expansion of government within the bureaucracy. The federal workforce under his administration effectively grew from 2.1 million to a staggering 9.1 million. Now, I don't tell you that to go back and rake through history. I tell you that we have to pay attention. We're spending money on foolish things, and I would remind you the government doesn't have money, they just have our money.
12: We'll be right back. But first, a word from Pastor Allen about his new book.
19: Folks, understanding who you are in Christ, the price that was paid to give you status in the kingdom of God, it will write a future for you that is not dependent upon your family of origin, your life circumstance, the expressions of evil that you've had to overcome. In Christ Jesus, we are triumphant both in time and for all eternity. We put this little booklet together. It'll help you. 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
12: 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Now, let's get back to Pastor Allen with his message called Why Israel Matters, A Chosen People. Tune in tomorrow to hear part two.
19: Another issue that's been in the news in a very profound way in the last few days is Israel. You know, I was headed home one evening this week, forget which day, but I knew the president was supposed to have a press conference with the prime minister of Israel. That's not particularly new, but we turned the television on, and I was going to listen while I did some other things, because after all, they usually say the same thing. There's kind of this mindless drivel that comes out. And President Trump walked out to the microphone, acknowledged his guest, and said, we're going to be involved in Gaza. And I got up off the floor. And he said one of the most honest things about the Middle East that I've heard in quite a season, and I've been paying attention to that part of the world for a long time. He said, what we've been doing in Gaza has, for the last 70 years, has failed. And why would we continue to do that? He said, today it's decimated. It's uninhabitable as it is. And we would like to see Gaza become a place that is an asset to the people who are here. Then he talked about relocating the people of Gaza for a season while it's rebuilt. And the world begins to lose their they just lose their minds without paying any attention. And most of us, we're busy enough, we don't even know that the war that's been raging in Syria, a civil war that resulted in the last few months with the exit of the dictator, Bashar al-Assad, that millions of the Syrian people have fled Syria. Many into Europe through Turkey, many into Jordan. Millions and millions of Syrians displaced from their traditional homeland, and there's been hardly a comment from the media or the Muslim street. No complaints. But the Palestinian people, for 70 years, have been the fulcrum. There hasn't been a compassion for those people. They have suffered horribly. Horribly. President Obama gave $300 million to the Palestinians to manufacture concrete when he was in office. I'm sure, I'd take the high road with the imagination they would build homes and businesses and all the things that would be used. Now, we don't have purchase orders, but there is significant evidence to suggest a significant amount of concrete production went into tunnels in Gaza. Have they been helping the people? President Obama, just before he left office, delivered $50 billion in cash, liquid assets, palletized cash, on planes to Iran, the global sponsor of terrorism, the supporters of Hamas and Hezbollah and the Houthis. It's been reported that it was $150 billion, but Facebook fact checkers are willing to concede there was $50 billion, so I'm thinking that's a really conservative number. Because Zuckerberg, you know, let's just leave him alone. I would submit to you, it's the most honest statement we have heard with regard to Israel in quite some time. I don't imagine the U.S. should be an active landholder in the Middle East. I don't think we should dictate the outcome for the nation of Israel or the Jewish people. But I think we should have the courage to say that the two-state solution has failed, that it hasn't brought peace or cooperation or unity. It hasn't helped the people, the Palestinian people. And a different solution, a better solution, has to be imagined. The Middle East is upside down. And I know it's popular to say it's Israel's fault, but you really have to be ignorant of the circumstances to say that. Lebanon is in tatters. The most powerful force in Lebanon until just recent months was Hezbollah, a terrorist group funded by Iran. They had better weapons and better organizational structure than whatever government the Lebanese imagined was there. Syria is in total disarray. Their long-term dictator, Assad, has withdrawn, which meant Russia's lost their port on the Mediterranean. If you just follow it on around, Jordan is very fragile. If not for U.S. and Israeli support, they wouldn't survive the month. Iraq is a mess, and we had a great deal to do with that. Libya is chaotic. We had a great deal to do with that. The Middle East is in turmoil. To imagine that it's the Israelis, kind of the common global mantra is if the Jews weren't there, there would be peace. Really? Like Syrian peace? Lebanese peace, Iraqi peace, Libya, what kind of peace would that be? It's just been the mantra that's just kind of been numbly repeated. God is moving in the earth. Fraud is being exposed. Waste is being exposed. Very ungodly, unbiblical values are being exposed. It's an embarrassment to me as a leader in the church that a politician stands up and says there's only two genders and the pastors have been quiet. That's not a political declaration to make. That's a biblical worldview issue. Marriage is a biblical issue, not a political issue. Family is a biblical issue, not a political issue. But all of those things are being addressed in the public square. And I would bring you back to Jesus' perspective. We're pretty good at anticipating weather, and we care about it. We get emotionally happy or unhappy based on weather patterns, but we could care less about the signs of our times. I believe it's time for us to change. So I'll take a few minutes and explore with you a bit more about why I believe Israel matters to the people of God, why they're significant in the earth. It's not broadly understood. It's not unique to me. I'm not suggesting it's some hidden secret, but typically American evangelicalism is not awake to the biblical role of the nation of Israel or the Jewish people. In fact, we've created some rather unhelpful views in that regard. So let me just start with the notion that the Jewish people were chosen by God. You can say, I don't like that, but he didn't take a vote. It's really about the sovereignty of God. In fact, this whole discussion has a great deal to do with the expression of the sovereignty of God. And the simplest way I know to understand this is God can do what he wants, when he wants, and he doesn't need anyone's permission. Now, I know that's unsettling because there's something in all of us that goes, no, I'm in control. And God has given us free will, and that brings to us a certain amount of autonomy as opposed to the birds or the insects. But it does not make us the creators of the universe. We are not really the masters of our fate. A chosen people, and here's the reality, God has favorites. I got a little plaque in my office. It says, God loves everyone, but I'm his favorite. Not suggesting it's biblical, but on a bad day, it helps me. What you should know is when God chooses favorites, it's not based upon appearance. It's not about IQ. It's not about resource accumulation. You can't buy your way into the club. It's not based upon our biological sex. Those things that we use to differentiate and discriminate. There are two primary qualifiers, as I understand it, from Scripture. God considers the hearts of people. That lesson is reiterated over and over through Scripture, that God does not look externally, but he looks at our hearts. That takes a spiritual awareness. I think it is very telling that the contemporary church wants very little to do with spiritual matters. We're heavily invested in our intellect.

0: is beyond the new birth. Jesus was in harmony with his Father, but spiritual things were of primary importance to him. The second qualifier is that God establishes covenants with those who are willing to engage. Covenant is the most binding form of agreement presented in the Scripture. In Hebrew, it literally means to cut a covenant. There would have to be the spilling of blood. There is no stronger agreement. God enters into covenants with people. And every covenant in the Scripture begins with the Jewish people, except the ones that were issued before there was a Jewish people. So to participate in the covenants of God, we have to reconcile this matter of the Jewish people and the nation of Israel. I would just remind you in passing, the previous session will help if you didn't hear it. It's worth perhaps the time. That our Lord is an observant Jewish rabbi. So anti-Semitism, hating the Jewish people, will be awkward in his kingdom. All right, God identifies himself from the opening book of the Bible as the God of Abraham, Isaac, and Jacob. We know them as the patriarchs, and patriarchs has become a derogatory term, particularly in academia and in some subsets of academia especially, but not so in God's economy. In Genesis 17 and verse 3, God says to Abram, "As for me, this is my covenant with you. You will be the father of many nations." God makes an agreement with Abram, a Bedouin. A very improbable thing. He said, "From you, I'm going to make many nations." That's something beyond the control of an individual. In that same chapter, God goes on, verse 7, "I will establish my covenant as an everlasting covenant." If it's an everlasting covenant, when does it terminate? It doesn't.
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3: 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Great to be with you today, this Wednesday morning. It is going to be another hot one here today. High of about 88, perhaps a chance of showers coming through the area as well. 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
11: 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He was tested. He was falsely accused. He was enslaved. He was forgotten. 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
1: As we take the story of Joseph, beginning in Genesis 37 and beginning at verse 2, we meet Joseph. These are the generations of Jacob. Joseph, being 17 years old, was pasturing the flock with his brothers. He was a boy with the sons of Bilhah and Zilpah, his father's wives. And Joseph brought a bad report of them to their father. Now Israel loved Joseph more than any other of his sons because he was the son of his old age. And he made him a robe of many colors. But when his brothers saw that the father loved him more than all his brothers, they hated him and could not speak peacefully to him. In other words, they made Joseph's life miserable every day. Now Joseph had a dream. And when he told it to his brothers, they hated him even more. He said to them, "Hear this dream that I have dreamed. Behold, we were binding sheaves in the field, and behold, my sheaf arose and stood upright, and behold, your sheaves gathered round it and bowed down to the sheaf." Not a way to win friends and influence brothers. His brothers said to him, "Are you indeed to reign over us? Or are you indeed to rule over us?" So they hated him even more for his dreams and for his words. Then he dreamed another dream and told it to his brothers and said, "Behold, I have dreamed another dream. Behold, the sun, the moon, and 11 stars were bowing down to me." But when he told it to his father and to his brothers, his father rebuked him and said to him, "What is this dream that you have dreamed? Shall I and your mother and your brothers indeed come to bow ourselves to the ground before you?" And his brothers were jealous of him, but his father kept the saying in his mind. Joseph possessed dreams from God that would never die, and he lived his dream all the days of his life. And God has given every one of us a plan and a purpose for living. You could call it a dream for your life. This is a God-given dream. And if you are going to live the dream, you must first and foremost pursue God's purpose for your life. This is what I want to talk to you about. Living your dream, because God wants to do something great in your life and through your life. If you will pursue His plan, His purposes for you. How sad it is when people live without meaning, without a mission, without a purpose and a direction in their lives. And many people do. But everyone should have a plan, a purpose in life that comes from God, and by God's providence and because of God's presence, live out that dream. When I talk about a dream, I'm not talking about a fantasy. These dreams were God-given dreams given to Joseph. This is not something he concocted in his head or created himself, but these dreams came from God. And the very fact that he talked about these dreams, though his brothers despised him for it, it was a way in his own innocence that he was honoring God. He was speaking of what God had said to him was doing in his own life. So this was not a man-made dream. There are man-made dreams. There are worldly dreams and carnal ambitions. The scripture warns us against selfish, sinful dreams. Verse 8 of Jeremiah 29, "For thus says the Lord of hosts, the God of Israel, do not let your prophets and your diviners," these were interpreters of dreams, "who are among you to deceive you, and do not listen to the dreams that they dream." But if you just skip down a few verses in verse 11 of Jeremiah 29, God says, "For I know the plans that I have for you, declares the Lord. Plans for your welfare, not for evil, but to give you a future and a hope." What a wonderful promise from God's word, that God has a dream for your life, that God has a purpose for His glory through your life, and it is to prosper you, to protect you, to strengthen you, and to give you success in knowing and doing and realizing His purpose in you. So many people, unfortunately, die without a hope and without a future. You don't have to live this way. You don't have to die this way. So many people come to the end of their lives and they face a hopeless end. But as followers of Jesus, the resurrection and the life, the one who died and rose again, we come to the end of our days and we face an endless hope. We have in Christ a hope and a future. And so God imparts dreams and desires into our hearts. Dear friend, never stop dreaming. When I was just a little boy in a little town in the middle of Arkansas, God started putting some dreams in my heart about what He would do with my life. As a teenager, then living in Fort Worth, God confirmed those dreams and that call upon my life. It was beyond what a little boy from Arkansas could imagine. But it was a dream that God placed in my heart. Ultimately, that dream was to be a preacher of the gospel and to pastor churches. And God has given me the privilege to do just that all of these years. And I can tell you that the dream still lives in me. Never stop dreaming. So how do you know when your dream is from God? How do you know if your dream is a worldly dream or a will of God dream? One of my life verses is Proverbs 3, 5, and 6. Trust in the Lord with all your heart. Do not lean unto your own understanding. In all your ways acknowledge Him, and He will direct your path. This is trust plus obedience equals the will of God in your life. Trust in the Lord with all your heart. Lean not unto your own understanding. In other words, don't seek worldly ambitions, but seek God and Him first in your life. Put Jesus first in your life. I tell young people, if you want counsel for life from Jack Graham, here it is. Allow Jesus Christ to be the Lord of your life. Put Him first in your life and spend your life fulfilling His mission and purpose in you. And God began to work in my life and has worked in your life in the same way as we trust Him and then obey Him. It's not what is the will of God for my life 10 years from now, but what is the will of God for my life right now? Do what is right in front of you. When you see the life of Joseph, you see that he was always faithful and God was always faithful to him. One of the concurrent themes of Joseph's story that appears again and again and again in these verses in Genesis is this: the Lord was with him, the Lord was with him, the Lord was with him, the Lord was with him. And in spite of difficulties, adversities, danger, he followed the Lord and the Lord fulfilled His promise in him. When you trust God and follow Him, He has promised to lead you and to see you through. There's some questions that I always ask myself when it comes to knowing and doing the will of God. I want to give you this test. You know, every dream should be tested. The will of God should be tested in our lives. And here's how I test God's plan and God's purpose. First of all, I ask, is this consistent with Scripture? Is what I'm about to do, what I'm considering to do, is it consistent with the Word of God? Because God would never ask me to do something apart from His Word. His Word is the first line of offense in teaching me to know and do and testing me to know and do God's will. And so the more I know and learn the Scriptures, the more I live the Scripture. The more I ingest and digest the Word of God, the more His wisdom appeals to my conscience and to my spirit. So I ask, is it consistent with the Scriptures? Secondly, does this conform to the law of love in my life? What I'm about to choose, about to do, is it consistent with the law of love? The law of love is clear in the Bible. To love God with all your heart, mind, soul, and strength, to love your neighbor as yourself. That's the royal law of God. So when I'm about to do something, does this bless people? Does it help people or does it hurt people? It is the law of love, the love of Christ in me. Is it in conformity to that law? Is this the loving thing to do becomes the right thing to do?
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1: Thirdly, I ask, can I continually give thanks to God for what I am doing or about to do? This is the test of gratitude. If you can give thanks from a sincere heart, whatever you do, do it all for the glory of God in gratitude to God. If you can praise God for a situation or a circumstance or a business decision or an activity, then if you can give gratitude to God for this, you can conclude that God is guiding you and leading you. Fifthly is, what I'm about to do, is this the will of God? Because it is confirmed by godly counsel. Someone who knows the ways of God. And so whether it is in the teaching of God's word from a pulpit or your Bible fellowship class or a small group or a trusted friend, a mentor, an advisor, if you are seeking to know God's will, run it by them. Seek godly counsel. In a multitude of counselors, there is safety. And so I always want to ask, is this confirmed by the godly counsel of Christians that I know and love and respect? And then lastly, does it call me to a greater obedience and dependence upon God? I'm blown away by the dreams that God has given me, way beyond what I would have expected or anticipated. And typically the dreams that God has placed in my heart are way, way beyond my ability to perform them. So it drives me to a newer obedience, a greater obedience, a greater dependence upon God for His presence. God, if you don't do this, it will not happen. So a greater dependence and a renewed obedience to God. You see, Joseph could have never imagined when God gave him these dreams as a 17-year-old that he would ultimately be taken to the pit, from the pit to the pinnacle of power in all the earth as he became the prime minister, only under Pharaoh himself in Egypt, the greatest country of that time in the world. Ask God to show you His will. Pursue His plan for your life. And say, Lord, I will do your will anywhere, anytime, any cost. Passionately. You want to live your dream? Passionately, purposefully pursue God's plan for your life. Ask God to give you a dream. Dare to dream great dreams from God. Secondly, understand your uniqueness. God made you a one and only you, uniquely you. That's typified here in the story of Joseph in his coat of many colors. Now, the coat of many colors is more than a childhood story. It's really the story of dignity and humility. Joseph was favored by his father. And right or wrong in Jacob's judgment, as to how he handled this favoritism. And we can criticize Jacob for that, but the fact is that Joseph was unique. He didn't participate in the evil works of his brothers. He was a standalone. He was unique, and he was favored by his father. So his his father gave him this beautiful coat. And what aggravated and just drove his brothers crazy was the fact that he wore it all the time. And so he was wearing this coat everywhere as a symbol of the favor of his father and the dignity and the royalty of what he had been given. But beyond his coat, beyond the colors, was his character. Later on, when his brothers would throw him in a pit and steal his coat and put it in animal blood, took it to his father and said, your son is dead, and here's the proof. A wild animal killed him. Here's his coat. So bad, so sad. His brothers could take away his coat, but they could never take away his character. His coat represented his character, who he was. He wasn't like his brothers. Later on, when he was tempted by Potiphar's wife, he ran out of the room. She grabbed his outer coat. Again, somebody took his coat, but not his character. He maintained in temptation his purity and his integrity and his devotion. Did you know there's nothing bad in all of the Bible about Joseph? Not one negative word about Joseph. Can't be said of anyone else that I'm aware of other than Jesus himself. He is an exemplary man. He is a model man. And he's often compared to Christ in the types and illustrations that we see in Joseph's life of Jesus himself. But look, he was a Hebrew. Even though he was living in Egypt, he still maintained his identity as a Hebrew, as a man of God, as a favored son of his own father. And did you know as a Christian that you have identity in Christ? You are not the same you. You are a brand new you and uniquely you. And therefore you have been called out from the world to stand apart from the world, to be separated from the ways of the world, and to no longer participate in the way the world may choose to live. Now the world will try to shape us and seduce us and suck us down into its system, the world system. Paul said in Romans chapter 12, verse 1, don't be conformed to this world. Phillips translates that, don't let the world squeeze you into its mold. The culture is filled with sin, and its purpose is in this spiritual warfare in which we are engaged to conform us to the image of evil, shaping the way people think, and therefore the way people live, and the way people act. And yes, the world is filled with negative people who tell you, you can't do your dream. The world is so negative, and the world will make you negative. The world will say, you can't, but God says you can do all things through Christ who strengthens you. And if God gives you a dream, nothing can stop the purposes of God and the plan of God in your life. You are God's child. You can live a godly life in an ungodly culture. You can live a holy life in an unholy world when God's dream is beating in your chest. So separate yourself like Joseph as a child of God, refusing to live like everybody else. There's one last thing I want to mention. If you want to live your dream, not only to pursue God's plan, God's purpose for your life, pursue it with passion, and to understand your own uniqueness and dare to be different. But if God gives you a dream, anticipate adversity. Dreams can be dangerous. Joseph's were. Your dreams may get you in trouble. Satan may oppose you. People may mock you. Some will hate you. Joseph was tempted. He was tested. He was falsely accused. He was enslaved. He was forgotten, but all and all, God was there, present, accounted for, working in his life, weaving his perfect plan in Joseph's life. And in the end, Joseph said, the bottom line of this entire message, Genesis 50, 20, when his brothers did bow before him as the dream had predicted, When the brothers and the father bowed before him, he said, "You, as for you, your thoughts were for evil, but God meant it for good." There's a corresponding verse in the New Testament that applies this. It's Romans 8:28. "For we know that God is working together all things for good to them who love the Lord, who are called according to his purpose or plans for their life." We know. We don't live by the way we think, even, or feel, but by what we know. What we know is God's word and God's promise and God's providence, his pro video of our lives, where God sees and knows and leads us all the way. I can say with a songwriter, "Jesus led me all the way." And he's leading you if you're looking to him and trusting in him and leaning on him. He is invincibly and invisibly working constructively, creatively, continuously in your life. Even when you think he's not there, he is there. He is with you. And he's weaving and working and forming you to become more like Jesus, to make you the person that he wants you to be. And that includes some tough times. So all through the pit and prison and false accusation and lies and scandals, etc., he was tested and he was always tried and true. You see, God disciplines us in order to direct us. He disciplines us in order to define us and refine us. So you must wait on God and wait on God's time, that he would fulfill his purpose. And he's right on time and he's always on schedule, and the Lord is with you. So when you're hit or you're hurt or you're blindsided, don't hit the panic button. Hit the prayer button. God had a dream for Joseph, and God has a dream for you.
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1: We shouldn't just focus on what the will of God is for our long-time future, but what God's will is for us right now, today. Joseph went through many trials before he saw God's promises come to pass, but he was nevertheless always faithful to God, and yes, of course, God was always faithful to him. One of the ongoing themes of Joseph's story in Genesis are the verses that read, "The Lord was with him." We read those words again and again. The Lord was with him. And in spite of difficulties, dangers, adversities, Joseph followed the Lord fully. The Lord fulfilled his promises just as he guaranteed. And when you trust God and obey him, when you follow him, he has promised to lead you. And yes, he will see you through. Whatever you're going through, God will see you through. So don't be disillusioned, don't be disheartened if you face difficult times right now, even dark times. Be faithful to God's word and live for him wherever you go and whatever you do. Wait patiently on him and watch his promises come to pass in his perfect timing.
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3: 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Coming up in just a couple of minutes is Turning Point. Going to be along on this Wednesday morning, the 8th of July. It'll feel like summer all day long with a high of about 88 degrees. Chance of a shower, maybe thunderstorms coming through the area after 2 o'clock.
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16: Breaking news this hour from Town Hall. I'm Rich Thomason. Ukraine will be getting a big boost in its struggle to defeat the Russian invaders. President Trump says the U.S. is going to license its Patriot air defense systems to be made overseas for Ukraine. Iran may have reaped the whirlwind by continuing to attack shipping in the Strait of Hormuz. Ceasefire with the U.S. now lies in tatters.
7: I think it's over.
16: President Trump says the U.S. preparing for another night of strikes on Iran. The potential targets to include civilian infrastructure as well as the energy hub of Karg Island. The president with harsh words for the Iranian leadership.
7: As far as I'm concerned, it's just a waste of time dealing with them. They're liars. We make a deal. And they will, if I make a deal with him, we have a deal. And he goes out, he talks. We make a deal. Everyone's agreed. No nuclear weapon. We make a deal. They go outside, talk to the press. They say, we never even talked about it.
16: Along with military action, the U.S. has revoked a license authorizing the sale of Iranian oil. If Graham Plattner plans to drop out of the U.S. Senate race in Maine, Democrat better do it soon. The deadline for abandoning the race, Monday. His support is drying up amid fresh sexual assault allegations against the man with the Nazi tattoo. The cost of snail mail continues to climb, and not at a snail's pace.
9: The U.S. Postal Service is once again raising the price of forever stamps and other postal rates. On Monday, the stamps will increase in price by 4 cents and will now cost 82 cents each. The increase to offset rising operational costs as the post office continues to lose money. Forever stamps purchased prior to July 12th will continue to work.
16: And that's correspondent Laura Winters. It's obvious Wall Street nervous about the Iran situation. Stocks deep in the red. The Dow down 757 points, while the NASDAQ is off 181 points. More on these stories, townhall.com.
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20: With the steady decline of traditional values and the rising intolerance toward Christianity, many would say that we are living in a moral wilderness. 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
21: And you know, this is a wonderful message for those of you who are struggling, feeling kind of lost, a malaise about your spiritual life. I have a little saying that I developed during my recovery from this dread disease that I've had. It goes like this: you cannot help what happens to you, but you can make happen what helps you. And one of the things you can make happen is to open the Word of God and let it speak to your life. You can sit around and mope and complain about what's happened, or you can make happen the things that help you. And the thing that we love to do here on Turning Point is bring you information, instruction, motivation, teaching from the Bible that encourages you in the midst of your situation. So today, we're going to talk about how to get through the wilderness. And our text is Exodus chapter 16. That's right, the Old Testament. And we'll study it together for 2 days and find great hope and great help. And before we do that, let me just remind you again that our magazine is available to you if you're not receiving it. 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It is coordinated with what's on the air during the week as you listen to the radio. And so there's a synergism there that's really helpful to you as you follow along. If you're not getting the magazine, all you have to do is ask for it. We'd be happy to put your name on the list and you'll get the next issue as it comes off the press. We're so excited to make this available to you. It's promising for your life. It will add value to you as a person. Here now is part one of How to Get Through the Wilderness.
22: Before his death, Francis Schaeffer, the greatest theologian of our generation, made a statement quite often to the effect that someday we would wake up and find out that the America we once knew was gone. Erwin Lutzer makes this bold statement. He says, the day Francis Schaeffer told us about is here. In his book entitled, Where Do We Go From Here?, Erwin Lutzer says we have crossed an invisible line. and there are no signs that we are capable of turning back. Like a boat caught in the mighty torrent of the Niagara River, we are being swept along in a powerful cultural current that just might put us over the brink. When should we have first noticed that our ship was headed for dangerous waters? Perhaps it's as far back as 1963 when the Supreme Court ruled that it was unconstitutional to pray in our public schools. Or maybe it was 10 years later in 1973 when the infamous Roe versus Wade decision legalized abortion for any reason. These two unmistakable signs, said Erwin Lutzer, tell us that our ship of state was veering off course, and now the precarious stream we have chosen has become a river, and the river has become a flood. Never before in American history has it been more important for the Church of Jesus Christ to be all that it can be than in this particular day, as we live in a society that is becoming increasingly hostile to every value that you and I cherish. It's interesting to ponder and ask ourselves this question. If the men and women who gave their lives for our freedom could see us today, would they believe it was a worthwhile sacrifice? I cannot help but ponder where we are as a people as I read words written by social students like Erwin Lutzer and even some of our secular writers, and realize that most of the moral failure and the erosion of the fabric of our culture has happened during the time when most of us in this room have been alive. It has happened in our lifetime. If we are able to survive all of this, and they write a history of this period, they will not be kind to us. For while we have watched and have been busy about our own things, we have seen systematically our religious freedom little by little attacked and step by step being pared back. We can't put a manger scene in the front yard of a public building anymore. Can't say prayers in our public schools. Most of us have watched over the demise of the public school system, and I say that carefully because I know we have many who teach in the public schools, but they would be here to add evidence upon evidence if we gave them the opportunity. There's some question now as to the value of an education that is being received in some sectors of public education simply because there are so many problems on the campus that there's very little time for education to take place. The media has gone to hell in a handbasket. You can't turn on the TV anymore without being overwhelmed by the filth that comes through, and it's not just on protected channels anymore. It's just about anywhere you might want to see it. It's getting to the place where you're really not sure sometimes whether having a television in your house is perhaps injurious to your own spiritual growth. I'm not here to talk about all these political things. I'm here to tell you that it's kind of scary to see how we have been such poor stewards of that which was given to us by our forefathers. We are in many ways in a wilderness, and sometimes it's hard to know what to do. I mentioned Erwin Lutzer's little book, Where Do We Go From Here? At the end of the book, he has some very encouraging words I just need to lay in here right now so you won't be depressed. He says we need to remember that in the midst of all of this, there are five things that are still pillars that we can build our lives on. God still reigns. The church is still precious. Our mission is still clear. Our focus is still heaven, and our victory is still certain. Amen. In spite of all the rest of it. And if I could add one, it would be this. God's word is still true. Amen. And that's why when we come to church, we bring our Bibles, and we don't have any fear to be identified as Bible Christians. We're men and women who are simple enough to believe that what God said is true. And we believe that his word is given to us in written form in this book, and that it is inerrant, and that it is inspired, and that it is ours to study, but most of all, it is ours to pattern our life after. And in the uncertain days of this wilderness experience, it is the one sure thing. We have a sure word from God. And that's why I don't want to tell you anything else when you come here. I want to tell you what God says, because my opinion is not any better than anybody else's. But God, oh, when God speaks, he's taken his people through the wilderness every time there's been one. Exodus chapter 16, it's the story of another wilderness. It's the story of a wilderness into which God allowed his people Israel to wander. They had been freed miraculously from the Egyptian bondage. God had marvelously undertaken for them through Moses, his leader. Through a series of plagues and confrontations, God brought his people out with a high hand, the scripture says, in victory. And they marched across the barrier that God opened up. And all those who pursued were drowned in the same river over which they had momentarily before crossed. And they're on their way. Of course, you know the story, because they did not believe that they were able to go into the land, and they believed the spies from Kadesh Barnea. They were consigned to a 40-year detour in the wilderness. What most people don't understand about that wilderness, I need to explain to you. It may sound rather similar as you view what's going on in our country today. They had no plan. They had no map. They had absolutely no destiny. They had no purpose. When you talk about them wandering in the wilderness, that's exactly what they did. In fact, I took the time one time to take a map of the wilderness, and based on the geographical locations mentioned in the Old Testament, plot their course. You know what they did? They went around in circles. They wandered in the wilderness. Why? Because the only purpose for them being in the wilderness was not so that they could get somewhere. The wilderness was a detour. They were already on their way to Canaan. The wilderness was a place where they had to go and wait for that generation to die. And what you did in the wilderness was you wandered around in circles and you went to funerals. That's all there was to do. It was a terrible experience for the people of God. And a lot of them who experienced it weren't guilty. There were the children of those who had disobeyed. They didn't understand. And during that time, they faced a lot of problems. And one of the problems they faced in the wilderness is recorded for us in the 16th chapter of the book of Exodus. It says, they sojourned from Elim. And all the congregation of the children of Israel came to the wilderness of Sin, which is between Elim and Sinai, on the 15th day of the second month after they departed from the land of Egypt. Would you please make note of this time reference? 2 months and 16 days after they were freed from Egypt. Watch this now. 2.5 months after they got out of Egypt. Egypt, with all of the slave drivers, with all of the hot brick ovens, with the gathering of the straw, with the beatings and the put-downs by the Egyptians. 2.5 months after God miraculously had set them free, says the scripture. They are now in the wilderness. And the whole congregation of the children of Israel complained against Moses and Aaron in the wilderness. But we don't remember our victories very long, do we? You get a brand new building up and you are so joyous over what happens, and you would think nobody would want to open their mouth and complain about anything for at least 2 or 3 years. I'm sure that's the way it is. But in the Old Testament, they were 2.5 months out of the greatest victory they'd ever known, and they were belly aching to Moses and Aaron. And this is what they said. They said, oh, that we had died by the hand of the Lord in the land of Egypt, when we sat by the pots of meat and when we ate bread to the full. For you have brought us out into this wilderness to kill this whole assembly with hunger. Now, they remembered only the couple of things about Egypt that were worth remembering, and that is that they did get something to eat every day. They forgot all the rest of it. All they remembered was the little thing that was almost worthwhile. So they're in the wilderness, and they don't know what to do. And what we're going to learn by way of a parable is that what God did for them is what God wants to do for us. And that when you're in a wilderness experience like we are as a country, and like some of you are personally, There are certain things that God does. There are certain ways that God functions. It's good to know how to make it through the wilderness. How many of you here can give a witness today to say that in my life, both before and after as a Christian, I've had a few little wilderness experiences? Anybody beside me been in the wilderness before? What do you do when you're in the wilderness? I want to give you some principles right from this portion of God's Word. Number one, the help you need in the wilderness is not available for man. Isn't that true? What in the world could these people do who were in the wilderness? They didn't have anything to eat. Not too much food grows in the wilderness. Not any stores out there. There was no way for them to find the answer apart from an intervention from God. And the scripture says this is what happened. Verse 4, the Lord said to Moses, behold, I will rain bread from heaven for you, and the people shall go out and gather a certain quota every day, that I may test them whether they will walk in my law or not. And it shall be on the sixth day that they shall prepare what they bring in, and it shall be twice as much as they gather daily. And Moses and Aaron said to all the children of Israel, at evening you shall know that the Lord has brought you up out of the land of Egypt, and in the morning you shall see the glory of the Lord, for he hears your complaints against the Lord. But what are we that you should complain against us? Also Moses said, this shall be seen when the Lord gives you meat to eat in the evening, and in the morning bread to the full. For the Lord hears your complaints which you make against him. And what are we? Your complaints are not against us, but against the Lord. And Moses spoke to Aaron and said, say to all the congregation of the children of Israel, come near before the Lord, for he has heard your complaints. Now this is the story. There wasn't food available from any other source. Their problem was unanswerable as far as man goes. It took a divine intervention. It took God doing something that only God could do, for which only God could get the credit for them to survive. Could I just stop for a moment before we go on and interpret this passage to tell you that that's really where we are right now as a people, isn't it? I hear all of the stories about what we need to do to right the course of our nation. But every time I hear the supposed formulas, I see the emptiness in all of them. There is really no hope that this country can ever avoid disaster in the direction we're headed unless there is a divine intervention, unless God's people begin to turn back to him as the only source of help, unless there is what we used to call a revival in America. The only potential answer for our problem lies in some kind of a spiritual movement throughout this land that would turn us back to God. Not in a superficial way, but in a very deep and abiding and life-changing manner. Everybody's got their ideas how to get through the wilderness. But I'm going to tell you something. The answer that we need for getting through the wilderness is not available from man. It's got to be something that comes from God. What did God do? He did a miracle. There were 2 million people wandering around out there. 600,000 men were told in Numbers 1, 45 and 46. And God, according to the scripture, made sure that every one of them had what they needed every day. I read a commentary that says the manna came from above, but it didn't really come from God. It grew on trees and then fell on the ground. Yes, in the winter and in the summer, in every single part of the wilderness, there was a tree by everybody. And it fed 2 million souls for 40 years, and there never was a bad year. You know what? It takes more faith to believe the interpretation than it does just to believe God's word, doesn't it? Amen. It wasn't growing on trees. The Bible says it came from God. He rained it down after the dew was gone. The manna was on the ground. And now listen to me. Let me see if I can make this real for you. 2 million people. And the scripture says that an omer was to be gathered for every one of those 2 million people every day. An omer of that bread is equal to about 6 pints, I am told. So 2 million times 6 pints equals 12 million pints per day. Now, how much is 12 million pints of manna? Most of us don't have any way to measure that in our finite minds. Let me give you an illustration. Listen up. It would take 10 trains having 30 cars and each car carrying 15 tons for one single day supply to make sure everybody got what they needed to eat. It grew on trees. Over 1 million tons of manna were gathered annually by the Israelites during that 40-year sojourn. Where'd it come from? Let me hear you say this with me out loud. It's good for us to say this out loud. Let's say out loud, God did it. God did it. Amen. That's how it happened. The answer wasn't available from man. The second thing you learn about how to negotiate your way through the wilderness is that the help you need in the wilderness is not attainable without your cooperation. Now, it is true that God did it, and it is true that what we need from God is a divine intervention in our wilderness experience, but it is also true that God wants us to be involved in the process. God delivered the manna to the ground, but the people who were in the family of God had to make a choice, either to stoop down and pick it up and eat it or walk on it. You couldn't get nourishment from manna on the ground. You had to take it and eat it so that its worth could value your soul, your body. And so it is with what God wants to do in the life of this people and in our life. God is wanting to do a miracle in your life, but he does not come uninvited. He will not force his way upon you. There was not one single Israelite who was forced to eat the manna. They voluntarily, willingly went out and collected it, and they made the application of God's miracle to their own life. I cannot help but wonder if God did intervene in our culture, if we are so insensitive to God, if we would really even see what was going on. Would we see God at work if he were at work? Would we understand that he had intervened, that a miracle was happening, so we could do the part we need to do? I can tell you for sure that when you walk through the wilderness, the help you need is not available from man, but it is not attainable without your cooperation. In fact, they had to cooperate in a very specific way, didn't they? Verse 4 says that every day they had to go out and gather their food. And the interesting thing is, some of them didn't listen carefully when Moses explained this. Moses said, you have to go get what you need for the day, then you have to use what you have for that day, and it can't be carried over into the next day. And if you look down at verse 19, you'll see what happened. And Moses said, let no one leave any of this manna until morning. Notwithstanding, they did not heed Moses, and some of them left part of it until the morning, and it bred worms, and it stank. Boy, the Bible is specific, isn't it? And Moses was angry with them. So they gathered it every morning, every man according to his need, and when the sun became hot, it melted. And the interesting thing is, now watch this, you want to know how miraculous was God's intervention? The Old Testament Sabbath laws were still in place. And so every Friday they would go out and they would collect enough manna for Friday and enough manna for Saturday. And though every other day any manna that was kept over for 24 hours went sour, on that particular day, the extra manna that was gathered for Saturday, for the Sabbath, was kept intact in all of its nourishment value. And then on Sunday, they started the day-by-day gathering again. God did it. Say it again. God did it. I need to stop just long enough to tell you that whatever you think the meaning of the manna is, and I'm going to tell you what it means in just a minute, one of the applications is, certainly, to our own spiritual life, isn't it? I think maybe what God would have me to say to you here right now is that if you think you can come to church on Sunday and get all the manna you need for the week and live off of it from Sunday to Sunday, which some of you do, you're going to have some stinking manna about Wednesday. I'm not being facetious when I say that. What happens to people who just gorge themselves with information and fill up their notebooks and get all the stuff they need to know about who God is and what he does, but then they don't use any of it? You see, the interesting thing about this story is everything they gathered in the morning, they had to eat during the day. Whatever they took, they had to take in. In essence, what the principle is this: we're not only to gather from God in the morning, but we're to apply it throughout the day and come back the next day for fresh manna to keep us going. God doesn't operate a reservoir. God's into relationships. And he wants

0: 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I'm David Jeremiah. 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
2: Hey, thanks for coming along today. We're at the point in the morning where, at least for me, the stomach starts to growl a little bit. Is this you? I mean, I've had breakfast, but then I sort of lean towards the noon hour and go, oh, and my stomach responds in kind. What a glorious machine that God has created. Unbelievable, is it not? 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AM 73, WPIT Pittsburgh. Stick around, won't you please? 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
1: You don't get to customize Christianity. This is not a smorgasbord. You can't go around, you know how some of y'all eat at these buffet places, because you get to pick and choose exactly what you want. And so you go in, you pay your money, and then you go to the various stations and you get what you want and you leave alone what you don't want. And some people, that's the way they want to treat Christianity. Let me tell you something. You can't do that with the Word of God. You can't grab the things you like and then leave off the things you don't like. You got to eat the whole thing. There are parts of the Bible that make you rejoice and there are parts that make you pray. Come on, somebody. And so he said some of them, they sat down to eat and drink and they rose up to live like pagans, to do any old thing they want and to try to force it on God. But God will not accept that. Then verse 8, he says, we should not commit sexual immorality as some of them did. And one day, 23,000 of them were judged of the Lord, because God has a plan for our sexual life. It will never be changed, no matter what laws they pass or don't pass. I don't care if they have common law. Well, now it's actually common law marriage. So you can live with someone and you can actually get benefits and not be married. God said your shacking is sin, is fornication. Well, what's a piece of paper? Something you ought to have. Because that's God's plan. God's plan. Doesn't matter how much you watch Desperate Housewives, adultery will always be sin. They'll dress it up and make it look good on TV, but it's still sin. Homosexuality is still sin, not God's plan for our sexual life. We don't get to call the shots. It's in here. It beats you to the planet. And he said they got into sexual immorality and they were judged as a result. Then verse 9, we should not test the Lord as some of them did. What does that mean? That means that they got into grumbling, murmuring, complaining. Here God had provided for them supernaturally. He has brought them out and they're still murmuring. Let me tell you something. God's done too much for every one of us in here for us to complain as much as some of us do. He's done too much. He's been too good. God has blessed you in ways that are unbelievable. And it is sinful that we'll still murmur and complain against the goodness of the Lord. Looking at what we don't have yet. Looking at the things in our lives we don't like. Still wanting God to do more and more and more and more. He's done so much for you that if he never did another thing, you could spend the rest of your life praising him for what he already did. You know God's been good to you. You know he's opened doors for you. You know God has made ways for you. God has answered prayer. God has met your need. God has brought you into a family. God has given you people to love you and take care of you. God has done all kinds of things in your life. Those are the blessings you're aware of. Let me tell you something. There's a bunch of blessings you're not even aware of. There was an accident you didn't know was going to happen, but God said not so. And so you got to praise him for blessings that you know about and the ones you don't know about. But he's been good to you. He has blessed you in so many ways. And it's time for us to be people who have an attitude of gratitude. It's time for us to be people who use this negative example and say, God, I will not be the recipient of your love and grace and power and provisions and spend my life complaining about what you haven't done yet, prayers you haven't answered yet, things that you haven't corrected that I want you to deal with. God, I'm going to spend my life thanking you and praising you for what you've already done and believing you for what you will do. The Bible says they tested God with their murmuring, with their grumbling, with their constantly pointing out what is not yet. Says they offended God. And we are not to test the Lord. And he says, don't grumble because some of them were killed by the destroying angel. I want to let you know that all of this has to do with the need to dethrone self. We've got to take self off of the throne. We've got to get self out of the driver's seat, because your flesh will never point you in the direction of the will of God. Paul said in Romans 8 that your flesh is enmity against God and always will be. So what do? You have to crucify the flesh. You have to dethrone it. You have to pull a coup d'etat. You know what that means? That means like when you see in some country where a minority group gets together and overthrows the government, and they run the king or the president out of the country, and he's got to go somewhere in exile because they just took over with force. Let me tell you something. You got to let the Holy Spirit lead a coup d'etat in your life against your flesh and overthrow the works of the flesh and say, no, Jesus is enthroned here. To God be the glory in my life. I will be sanctified, set apart for his use. Self has got to get off the throne. Do you know that self is a bigger enemy than the devil? Do you know that a lot of us worried about the devil, always preoccupied with the devil, always fixated with the devil, see the devil every time you turn around? Listen, spiritual warfare is real, but some of us just need to stop it. The devil's not picking on you nearly as much as you think he is. I tell you, the devil is so busy. Yeah, he's busy, but not doing all the stuff you've given him credit for. You ever run into these folk? Not you, but somebody on your row. These people that see the devil every time they turn around. I couldn't get to work. The devil got in my car, wouldn't even start. Devil didn't get in your car. You didn't change your oil. Demons got better things to do than mess up your car. And some folk just are too devil fixated. Listen, you know what? We do have to be sober and vigilant. We have to be aware of what the enemy really is doing. But he's a defeated foe. When you walk in who you are in Christ, you don't have to worry that much about him. The Bible says be sober, be vigilant, because he is as a roaring lion seeking whom he may devour. But when you know who you are and whose you are, the next verse says, whom resists steadfast in the faith. When you know who you are and the devil comes roaring in your life, comes roaring and bounding towards you, you say, stop. Right there. Don't come another step. Now get out of here. Come on, when you know who you are and you walk in the power of God, you don't have to worry that much about him. You want to be sober. You want to be alert. You want to see his attacks and the traps he lays for you. But you don't have to be preoccupied, because greater is he that is in me than he that is in the world. Let me show you something. But here's your real challenge. Your real challenge is the enemy in a me. Your flesh is a bigger challenge than the devil will ever be, because you can rebuke the devil, but you can't rebuke you. You have to kill you, because you rebuke your flesh, it'll rebuke you back. Come on. Your flesh will tell you, I don't know who you're talking to. Come on, somebody. That self-will, that stubbornness, that determination to have my way or the highway. So you got to crucify the flesh. That's what he's saying here. You got to follow the example. You got to see that the flesh will destroy God's work in your life. You got to get flesh off of the throne. And then, if you want to be sanctified, not only decide to win and discipline your mind and body and dethrone self, but number four, deal with temptation correctly. Look at what he says. Verse 12. So if you think you are standing firm, be careful that you don't fall. What's that mean? Paul says the most dangerous situation to be in is when you are assured of your stability. When you kind of have it on cruise control. He says, when you think you're standing, that's when you want to watch out. Some of us grew up, if you've been in California all your life, you won't fully understand this the way someone who has grown up in places where you had an icy and snowy season, or if you've been up in the mountains during the winter and you've run into snow and ice, then you'll know. There were times when coming out of the house after there had been precipitation on the East Coast where there wasn't a clearly seen sheet of ice on the pavement, but you knew there had been precipitation. And if you came bounding out of the house, walking like you normally walk, just come out, all right, I'm going to school, see y'all later. You have had the experience of falling in a way that not only is humiliating, but it hurts. Anybody know what I'm talking about? I'm talking about where your foot goes out from under you. Rest of your body follows it. You land on one side of your hip, a bone you didn't even know was there. You hear it crunch. Your elbow hits the pavement, and you are in serious trouble. And if somebody saw you, you feel foolish. Why did it happen? Not because you don't know how to walk, but because you weren't careful. The kind of fall that Paul is alerting us to here is not the product of immaturity. It's the product of carelessness. See, when a baby's learning to walk, they're subject to fall because they haven't gotten it down yet. And so they're just learning. They've been used to being carried. They showed up just chilling out in the womb. Then they came out, and folk been grabbing them ever since, taking them everywhere they go. So when you finally sit them down and start getting them to walk, it's going to take a little while. That's the product of immaturity. They're just learning how to do it. And you know how the babies do. They just stand there. And, you know, they're just impressed that they're standing up. And they're standing there wobbling, and they look at you and grin. And you got to give them time, man. They got to get this together. And after a while, you say, come on, come on. And they're looking at you, and they're smiling. But they can't get it together yet. And finally, they take that first step of faith. And they try to take another one. But you remember those days? Some of you have those babies in that season right now. They'll take a step or two, and they'll fall. You don't panic. It's just part of it. Make sure they own something they can fall on without hurting themselves. It's going to be a while, but after a while, they'll be walking everywhere. You'll wish for the days when they couldn't walk. Because now you got to guard your whole house. You got to take everything that was low and put it up high. But when you're grown, been walking for years, the challenge is being careful, because it is your self-assuredness that will set you up. When we get sure of ourselves, don't pray as much. Don't read the word as much. Don't depend on God as much. Don't check in as much with others who can keep you focused and steadfast in what God's calling you to do. That's when you have to be careful. He says, take heed that you don't fall. Then he tells us something. Look at verse 13. No temptation has seized you except what is common to man. Seized you. Temptation has a way of seizing you. You ever been walking with God and temptation, it can be person, place, thing, priority, focus, anything can tempt you away from the will of God. Anything as you are on the road, going where God's taking you, can be a billboard that says, next exit, come on over here. And no temptation has seized you except what is common to man. Look at the next sentence. And God is faithful. He will not let you be tempted beyond what you can bear. But when you are tempted, he will provide a way out so that you can stand up under it. This is a marvelous verse. You know why? Because God didn't do the tempting in the first place. James makes it clear in James chapter 1 that we're tempted when we're drawn away of our own lust. See, it's that flesh. That flesh wants to do things God says no to. That flesh wants to get you involved in people, places, things, priorities that God says no to. And so it is that flesh that is drawn away and enticed. But look at what God says as to how to deal with it. God has set us up to win, not to lose. Oh, I love the Lord. I love the fact that he has positioned us for victory. God's not in heaven just saying, well, all right, now let's see what you're going to do. God says, no, I saved you for you to win. And here's my plan for your victory. Now, when temptation comes, when you're drawn away of your own lust and enticed, he says, here's what you do. You understand that, first of all, I would have never let that temptation come your way except it had to go through me. I didn't create the temptation, but I have to approve it. God says it has to come by me because I have to look at it and make sure there is a way out. And God says, I won't let you be tempted above that which you can bear, but I will make sure that there is a way out of it. So what you have to learn to do is to walk carefully before God, not take too much for granted, trust God every day. When temptation comes, and temptation's going to come in everybody's life, and your temptations, remember, I always tell you, they are custom made. Custom made. The enemy of your soul knows you. The demons that have followed your life know you well. So that's why they're not going to interact with you often, but when they do, they try to make it count. Because they know you and they have customized temptation to fit the specificity of your taste. If temptation comes and it doesn't do a thing for you, the devil didn't send that. I give the illustration of a person. If somebody comes hitting on you, trying to get you into an illicit relationship, and they do nothing for you, the devil didn't send them. Devil won't send you somebody and you look at him and say, oh, please. No, you didn't push up on me. No, you are not up in my face. I walk in here to grab a sandwich and you trying to hit on me instead of taking my, I know you better take my order and shut up. See, the devil didn't send them. That's just somebody taking a shot. You know it was the devil because you have to pray. Come on. You know it was the devil. Person, place, thing, priority, whatever it is. If temptation comes your way and you say, all right, wait a minute. Let me get my mind together. All right, wait, hold on. Oh, all right, Lord, come on now. I need you right now. I need some help, Lord. All right, I'm not playing. You got to show up right now. But remember what this passage says. It'll bless you through your life. God is faithful. God doesn't desert you in your moment of temptation. God doesn't pull away. That's when he stands ready. The Bible says he is a present help in trouble. When you're in trouble, where's God? He's right there because he's a present help. And if you'll just find his escape route. Now, you got to learn to do this now. You don't sightsee in temptation's neighborhood. You don't go to Temptation Mall and sightsee, window shop. In Temptation Mall, I'm not going to buy anything. I'm just looking. You know, these Christians, they try to act like they're just praying about things and staying in touch with the world. And all they're doing is being sucked in. sitting up watching any old crazy thing on TV. I'm just trying to stay up with what's going on in the world. I tell you, this world is something else. No, you playing games with yourself, sitting up watching stuff, looking at any old thing. Oh, I tell you, isn't the devil busy, huh? You got to learn to say, God, you are so faithful to me. You've begun such a good work in me. And you're so faithful that you make sure I can get out of whatever trap the enemy tries to set for me. Amen. And Lord, I'm going to sanctify my life. I'm going to be set apart that you might cleanse me and that I might be available for your special purposes. Determine that as you live your life, Jesus will be glorified, others will be edified, and you will be sanctified.
0: Jesus first, others second, yourself last. That's the J-O-Y, joy principle in a nutshell, and in many ways, it's the key to Christian living. Before we close out our time today, our Executive Director, Alicia Greer, has a few words to share with you during this critical time in the ministry. Alicia?
2: 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I remain hopeful and confident that God has great things in store for Destined for Victory in the days ahead.
0: Well, as you heard Alicia say just now, we are committed to continuing to bring timeless truth for a victorious life through Pastor Paul's teaching for many years to come. 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
1: The only way to experience real life in Christ is what the old saints called surrender to the will of God. You gotta give up your personal pursuits so that the will of God can be expressed through your living. And let me tell you something, that until the fight is won by the Holy Spirit, you lose. See, this is one of those paradoxes. He who would love his life really needs to hate it.
0: Well, if you want to live for God, you have to die to self. Join us next time for our Destined for Victory message, Death Before Life. Until then, though, remember, he who began a good work in you will bring it to completion. In Christ, you are destined for victory.

0: founding Christian principles that they said were the best way for a society to govern itself. And it doesn't mean you have to be Christian, like I said before, but it does mean that those guiding principles should be guiding all the decisions that are being made in every single legislature across this country. And I think that's what's so genius, is it gives the kind of wiggle room for our laws to change, but for our founding principles to remain rock solid and to never change.
1: At the end of the day, it doesn't matter what we believe about the origins of our rights if we aren't willing to defend them. You see, if our rights indeed come from God and are recognized in our laws and constitution, then it's our responsibility to make sure they're exercised freely and enforced as written. Because history teaches us that our constitution is only as powerful as the people and efforts to uphold it. It's why when a street preacher legally comes under attack in Chicago for practicing his First Amendment rights, the ACLJ jumps into action. We aren't just defending that preacher, we're defending his right and ensuring it can be freely applied and exercised by all Americans. Otherwise, that God-given right is trampled and destroyed. At the Constitutional Convention in Philadelphia, Benjamin Franklin famously called America a republic, if you can keep it. Now, 2.5 centuries later, the ACLJ remains dedicated to keeping our beautiful constitutional republic and all our rights as one nation under God.
2: Welcome back. Sure, you may have heard me say, is that the end? I was making sure it was the end. Phone lines are open for you at 1-800-684-3110. 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However you get streaming media, we are there as well on the Salem News Channel. And later on, however you get your podcasts, we're there immediately. So whether you're listening at 12 to 1 p.m. Eastern time, or you're listening sometime later on or watching sometime later on, I want you to be a part of the full show. 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We'll be here by Jeff Balaban also. Packed back half coming right up.
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2: Welcome to Seculo, second half hour. Logan here. We got Jordan in the studio, Will, of course, and phone lines because we want to hear from you. 1-800-684-3110. President Trump's talking right now. Just according to the Chiron on Fox News, Trump says, Trump, Iran is a little crazy. That's what they're...
7: Is that the understatement of the century?
2: Is that the real quote? Now, here...
7: I mean, he called them cuckoo.
2: He said, said cuckoo.
8: Use the word scum.
2: Scum, cuckoo, all the top words. He knows all the best words. It is interesting because you don't want to be like, President Trump clearly had to know this. We've been saying this. He knows that they were going to be not good faith negotiators here. Did he have just hope that this is how things were going to go and that you'd have people in Iran who now, when they've seen the destruction we can cause, go, okay, hold on. You know, waving the white flag here, let's work out a deal. Like Jordan said, maybe even financially could put Iran in a better place. But all of us have been talking about in the back of our minds, and of course, we've been saying this on the air, by the way. This isn't something

0: we've been secretly saying, which is, especially with us, with Secretary Pompeo, with whoever it may be, saying, yeah, good luck in getting these deals to stick.
1: Well, here's what I think the reality of it is it goes back to what I've said, is that people look at it as you only have one choice. You either have the aggressive, full regime change style war, similar to a war on terror or any of the other regime change wars, or you have a JCPOA, which is no credible threat of military action, and just a piece of paper that is meaningless and not even a treaty. So, and what President Trump always goes to show is, hey, there are other ways to do things, right? And with the advisors and with Marco Rubio and those that have been very critical of Iran and wanting regime change, they understand there are different realities. And what you see here, I think, is a part of that, is that did President Trump think he could get to a deal? I don't know. Maybe not. Maybe he didn't care. But what he did do, and you can't take away, is he showed whoever is going to be in leadership in Iran, there is a credible threat of military action against them. That they lost all of the top leadership, including the Ayatollah himself, who was seen as untouchable to many in the country for how long he had survived in power. That, especially with all of the assassinations Mossad has done and that we know are public in the Islamic Republic of Iran, they thought he had this invincibility almost, and it clearly was not. It was day one in an airstrike. The Ayatollah is gone. So I think regardless, that credible military threat exists and is real going forward. And right now, you see, their capability is very low. They can cause some annoyances to ships, but it doesn't seem like even the traffic has slowed down. There have been some attacks on ships. Some of these ships haven't even had real problems after the attacks. And what does the U.S. do? It hits them very, very hard after they do this. So I could see a world where the military blockade of them to cripple their economy more goes back into effect. But at the same time, they aren't really causing that much problem, and the world economy is fine. And their capacity to project terror goes away.
0: Let's take a call real quick. I've only got a minute, but this will actually lead into the next segment pretty well. Let's go to Robert in Maryland. You've been on hold for a while. You got a minute. You know what you're doing. Go ahead.
2: Yes. Wanted to ask the both of you, do you believe that because of the most recent violation of the Memorandum of Understanding during the ceasefire period, in addition to other violations of the Islamic Republic of Iran, that the president will go back to full military operations? Here's why I ask that. During the time of the ceasefire period with the Memorandum of Understanding, we have even more intelligence gathering on the Islamic Republic, Islamic Revolutionary Guard Corps, the Mujahideen militia, and other leaders within the Republic itself. We have more understanding of where those leaders are located. Do you believe he'll go back to full military operations and go twice as hard in terms of striking things militarily than he did before?
1: Robert, I think it's yet to be seen. We're going to ask that to Jeff Balaban in the next segment as well. Personally, very quickly, I don't think so right away. I think right now the president is kind of happy with this status quo. We'll be right back.
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1: Secular, Will Haynes here, and Logan will be joining us back in just a second. We've got Jeff Balaban joining us from the D.C. studio. Jeff, we're seeing the president now. He's saying we can't allow these lunatics to have a nuclear weapon. He said, I'm not even sure I want an Iran deal anymore. We may go back to war. A lot of questions linger, but once again, this looks a lot more like the art of the deal than the either full-scale type of regime change war or a weak JCPOA. What are your thoughts on the news that we've been covering this morning?
9: Well, as you know, I just came back from Jerusalem, and last week, everyone was all abuzz about what's the significance of the MOU, what does this mean, and it's like, honestly, you have to pay attention to who President Trump is, and you have to pay attention to who America's enemies are. And in no way is this document going to hold water for much longer, because the Iranians will not abide by it. And President Trump is always the art of the deal. He is doing what's best for America. And the questions that people are asking, what does this mean going forward? The answer is very simple. Whatever is best for America. And the truth is, I personally believe, as do many of us, that there has to be some way to get to regime change, because it's not about building a democracy like America. It's just recognizing that no matter what follows this regime, it really cannot be worse. They're just dedicated to eradicating America. They are an ongoing threat to the world. And look, the president doesn't want to fight a war. If they really wanted peace, he'd give it to them yesterday. But they're setting the agenda, and their agenda is fight to the death, and President Trump is not going to back down.
1: Once again, though, we're looking at the fact that they've decided to make these strikes against shipping vessels. Even that, it shows the capacity and the bravery of the leadership, I think, has degraded. They're taking cheap shots at easy targets, in violation of the memorandum of understanding. It's crazy for them. But as he said, it seems like they're a little cuckoo, as only this president of the United States could describe an enemy regime. But we look at this, and it is a very important time. He's there at this NATO summit, something that has been a focus of his, the arrangement with NATO and the ability to hold NATO members accountable and say, hey, you got to pay your fair share. At a time where that is the focus, the Iranians causing trouble in the background when NATO hasn't been very helpful, I think it shows that that all along the president's goal of decimating the Iranian regime and not prejudging what that end will be has been the right focus, and he hasn't really wavered in his list of demands for the Iranians.
9: What I think has happened, and this is just based on observation, what I'm hearing here in Washington, what I hear in Jerusalem, is that there was an attempt to very strategically and surgically target the worst actors of the regime to see if there could be a cadre of, if not truly moderate, but at least people who weren't as nuts as the president says they are. And that was the attempt. Right now, it's not looking great, but maybe they'll take a lesson. I'm skeptical, but I think the president will, you know, look, the president doesn't want a war. He wants peace. He's always wanted peace. Everybody wants peace. The Iranians, they're the ones who are setting the agenda here, and their agenda seems to be war. And so if these people aren't reasonable, then they're going to be gone. And sooner or later, we will have a reasonable Iran to deal with is the hope and the prayer, and I believe it's going to happen.
0: I think that's interesting, Jeff, too, the fact that you even say, hey, I believe it's going to happen. I think for a lot of us, we've been skeptical the whole time, and I think rightfully so, because we've dealt with the last, you know, 60 years of history where we've dealt with all of this that has unfolded. Of course, the last decade of history, or 15 years, 20 years of history, where even when you started getting these deals on paper, the fact that they've even held as long as they have temporarily, 30 days or whatever it may be, is shocking sometimes when you are dealing with these kind of regimes. But to have President Trump make such a strong statement to come out and say, you know, it's over, I think that there's no way we're moving forward here, it's going to be a wake-up call even to, I think, the conservative base. You wouldn't say the conservative base, but more of the alt-right base that has thought for the last few weeks President Trump kind of saw the light in terms of his dealings with the Middle East and Israel.
9: Right. Well, first of all, I want to be clear. I'm not suggesting that the current, whatever they are, rulers, however organized they are going to make peace.
0: Yeah.
9: I mean that Iran is going to get to that place, whether it's with this regime or with another one. And that's what they're going to have to learn, because Donald Trump is not going to back down. They're hoping they could outlast him. I don't think he's going to do that, because what he recognizes and what the alt-right does not seem to want to acknowledge is this kind of an Iran as a threshold nuclear threat is an existential threat to the United States of America, more than to Israel, more than to other Arab nations or to Arab nations in the Middle East. Why? It has to do with their ability and our liability. We have a certain vulnerability in America to high altitude, you know, EMP, electromagnetic pulse, and the way our grid is organized, we don't really have it solidified. I also think that we might, and I hope we see us move towards solidifying the grid, because honestly, that takes away the impetus and the need for us to be involved in certain foreign wars like this, and takes away the threat that our enemies have over us. But right now, that threat exists. It exists. It's real. And Donald Trump knows it's real. And so he's not going to back down. And it's not about Israel. It's about America. Really, it is about America first. Israel's a great ally, but this is about our homeland and protecting our homeland from those people.
1: Jeff, this is at a time also you're in Washington, D.C. Obviously, you join us from all over the place, whether you're in Jerusalem, New York, D.C. It's great to see you in the studios there at our office on Capitol Hill. But you're there for meetings to continue the work, the same work you do in Jerusalem. You're doing with American officials and leaders here. Tell us a little bit about that. But also, it's important. I want people to know that you were at a 4th of July celebration in Israel just a few days ago, and that that reminder that many of our great friends around the world celebrate our independence as well. So I want to give you a moment, just talk about the work you're doing and even that event that you were able to celebrate America's birthday, even though you weren't necessarily here.
9: Sure. Well, Washington, in this case, I'm here at some meetings on the subjects we work on a great deal here, about not just anti-Semitism, but again, the attack on Judeo-Christian culture, the attack on the things we hold so dear that are embodied by our Constitution that's going on right now. And it used to be just from one side of the aisle and from one end of the political and ideological spectrum. Now it's from the other extreme as well. And so working with what we still hope and believe is the broad base of Americans who love this country and understand the truth, we're working to really make sure that America is strong in this regard. And that's part of the meetings that I'm having here. And I know I'm being a little vague, but those are the natures of the meetings. That's the nature of the concern here, that we keep strong during this period of time, and we know what we stand for as America and aren't being overwhelmed.
10: Jeff, do you think finally...
9: Yeah, the other side I really do love to share is, so on July 1st, because July 4th was a Saturday, which is Shabbat, and Israel is, you know, people are celebrating Shabbat or observing Shabbat, so there aren't a lot of public activities. But on July 1st, the Thursday before, there was days of celebration. So it started, there was at the foreign ministry there, there was a big, beautiful ceremony where Ambassador Huckabee and the foreign minister Gideon Saar and the mayor of Jerusalem were present. And Ambassador Huckabee and the foreign minister signed the lease, the 99-year lease for the permanent move of the embassy in Jerusalem. It's beautiful. It's wonderful. It is $1. And Mike Huckabee took out $1. And he held it up proudly and he handed it off. And he said, here you go. Here's the dollar. It's honestly the best land deal Americans have done probably since Manhattan. And this, it was a wonderful celebration, and you really felt the fusion of America's greatness and the love that Israel has for the United States, not just because of this moment and what's happening and America's such a great ally, but it's because Israel recognizes that America was founded on the very same principles that they took from the Bible, which is the story of the Jewish people. And of course, the story now being reborn in Israel. And there's really that sense. Then to a July 4th party, which I go to every year if I'm there, which is held in a private house, but many government ministers come. Ambassador Huckabee was there. The ambassadors always come. Many other foreign dignitaries from around the world actually came to celebrate July 4th. It was splendid. It was everything you'd imagine. Country music, patriotic music, big barbecue, great blowout. but it's all overlooking this beautiful view of the old city of Jerusalem. It was really a very special way to celebrate what represents the greatness of America as Judeo-Christian civilization from half a world away.
0: Jeff, thanks for joining us. And look, we saw those celebrations actually happening all over the world.
1: Right.
0: I think that was really interesting, too. It wasn't just, I mean, obviously you have Israel, which has a close connection to the United States of America. Maybe it's a little more expected that you would have some patriotism. There are a lot of Americans that live in Israel or are dual citizens. But you saw this happening all over the world. They were celebrating America.
10: And the world who's visiting here for the World Cup.
0: Yeah, we talked about that, yeah.
10: This whole image that they heard about the United States has been flipped totally, you know, it's a 180 because they said, oh, I heard this about America. It's dangerous. Yeah. This is that. This is the best place in the world.
0: Yeah.
10: You're seeing that from especially young people because they're posting on social media. They've heard their news. They've heard from their parents and the older folks. And they see the anti-American news in their own countries.
0: That's why I always say, when you turn on the news visit, there, you see Donald Trump on their news.
10: Yeah, but when you actually visit, you see what makes America so exceptional.
0: Yeah,
10: and they're seeing it.
0: It's been very fun to watch. With that being said, the next segment, it's all about you. Give me a call. We got one line open, 1-800-684-3110. Some of you have been hold for a long time, like Franklin in California, you've been hold for half an hour. I'm going to get to you. So Franklin, Ray, Paul, Bill, Patrick. A lot of strong names. A lot of short, tight names. Yep. Bill, Paul, Ray, a couple other. Benjamin Franklin. I mean, that's a strong name. That's right. A patriotic name, really. Yeah. Patrick, I'm sure there's some famous Patricks.
1: Patrick Henry.
0: Yeah. There you go. We'll be right back with more on Seculo. But hey, we are in the middle of that Independence Week right now, and I want you to be a part of it at ACLJ.org. 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
11: 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But even with the many historic wins we've achieved, the battle is far from over. The attacks on our constitutionally protected rights persist. Countless unborn babies remain in jeopardy. And across the globe, innocent Christians are being targeted and killed across this country and around the world. 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
13: This Christ, the Lamb of God, the true burnt offering, shall be accepted for thee to make an atonement for thee. 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I say to you, that's all important. 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Have you seen him like that? Are you still trying to bring your little puny self and your little goodness and offer that to God? God won't take that. He only accepts what Christ has done for you, and he makes over to you his righteousness. Trust him today and live.
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0: Welcome back to Seculo. It's time for your calls. We have had a lot of them call in, and we still got some lines open. As we take calls, I'll open up. You got a couple minutes to call in, 1-800-684-3110. Franklin's call. Let's kick it off first. Franklin, California. Been home for a long time. Watch it on the Salem News Channel. Appreciate it. Franklin, go ahead.
14: First of all, I respect greatly what you guys at the ACLJ are doing. I'm 100% behind the president. I wish he would not use terms like cuckoo when he speaks to the public. It only damages his credibility. Now, there are three distinct groups in Iran, distinct groups that believe they run the country, or they used to. There's the clerics that used to have a lot of clout. There's the government agents, the parliament people, who are doing the negotiating right now. And there's the IRGC, who now have pushed the clerics out, and they have all the power, and they have the guns, okay? Now, they're like a cat hanging on a wire 1,000 feet above the canyon. They know that if they let go, they're all going to die. However, only half of them believe they're going to get virgins in heaven, okay? There's only one way out of this. I've been watching feeds from Iran. After the Ayatollah's funeral, there are groups that attended the Ayatollah's funeral who were trying to kill the government agents. They were trying to stone them to death, okay? There's great, massive infighting going on in Iran right now. There's only one way out of this. At some point in time, maybe the president knows this, maybe he doesn't. At some point in time, maybe it's past, maybe it'll come tomorrow, maybe it'll come in a couple of weeks, he's going to have to significantly arm the Iranian people so they
1: Franklin,
14: can fight
1: yeah,
14: for their freedom.
1: I think your analysis does, to a great deal, I agree a lot with about the three groups. And yes, I think the clerics only were in control because the Ayatollah himself is a cleric in nature. The supreme leader was a theologian. He was a clerical leader. But in reality, the economy and the military and all of the real power in Iran was always held together by the IRGC. And they were waiting for their moment, and this is it. And I think that is why President Trump was wondering, you know, could it be different since the IRGC, as you even referenced, less theological than the group of clerics, but there is infighting. You saw the Ayatollah, the new supreme leader, didn't even attend his father's funeral. The other siblings and people that are related to the Ayatollah were upset by some of the choices of things like the music that was played at the funeral. There is a lot of unrest, and I think that is part of why the president is capitalizing on all of this now. But yeah, I think at the end of the day, you'll never have forever peace when there is an Islamic Republic of Iran, no matter who is in charge. Yeah, so thank you for calling, Franklin.
10: So long as the, right now, it's the Iran, is the Islamic Revolutionary Guards Corps. I mean,
1: right.
10: The IRGC, until they are taken out, and they're either taken out one of two ways, militarily, and the people have to do it in Iran because they have to be so damaged and their operations so damaged, their ability to move money around the world, the shipping that they're involved in, their non-terror funding, that they, how they make money to give out to those terrorist groups, that has to be completely disrupted, or they have to completely reform and say, you know what, the world's giving us this chance to not have to be the Revolutionary Guards Corps. We like being multimillionaires and billionaires. Yeah. I don't see them changing that way. I think that they've kind of showed us that they are in lockstep with the ideology. So it looks like it would have to take military actions as well as the Iranian people rising up to get rid of the – so long as that Revolutionary Guard is there, I just don't see a peaceful Iran for many years. It may have moments of peace, but not for long-term peace.
0: I want to go to Patrick, who is an ACLJ champion in Texas. Patrick, go ahead.
15: Hey, this is Pat. I believe that if you look back at the Iraq and Iran war, Iran threw 1 million of their young people into that battle. They don't care about people. They don't care about human life. So I would believe that we will eventually have to go in on the ground and wipe them out. And at the, when we go in, hand weapons to the citizenry to you know, back us up, or we back them up.
0: Yeah, Patrick, I think there's been some hope that that would happen in some ways. Look, it may look very different. It already is looking very different from a military aspect, just based on technology. We got to remember where things have moved forward.
1: Well, and I think also, Patrick,
0: but I appreciate you being a champion.
1: You bring that up is that Iraq is actually doing pretty well.
0: Yeah, you don't hear much.
1: It went through a tough time and it took a while to get there, but yeah, Iraq's actually doing pretty well economically, stability. ISIS was a big threat, but that was thankfully to the United States, the coalition, and President Trump. That threat was put down, but Afghanistan was a disaster because of how It was left by and abandoned by Joe Biden and his regime. But Iraq actually isn't in the worst spot. Yeah. Was it the most successful war of all time? No, there's a lot of criticism of it still, but doing pretty good at this moment.
10: I think what we see is that when Iran has to focus on itself, they can't be as helpful to their terror proxies. So their Shia proxies inside Iraq don't get as much support, so they have to kind of pull back in their, I'd say, their aggressiveness. They may be there defensively, but they're not taking as aggressive steps in the continuing terror attacks. Same thing with Hezbollah. Hezbollah has tried to like prove it can survive without Iran or while Iran is facing a major conflict. And of course, Hamas, which has been completely decimated. So what we've seen is that Iran on the world stage has lost influence, significant influence in the region. Right now, they're trying to hold on to the influence inside their own country. What I mean is the rulers of Iran, the Revolutionary Guard Corps.
0: I want to take one last call. Ray in Pennsylvania. Ray, you're on the air. Hey, Bill and Paul, I'm sorry I'm not going to be able to get to you today. Ray, you got about a minute. Go ahead.
16: That's all I need. Thank you. We've given, not just we, the world has given Iran 50 years to build up their munitions underground and their storage facilities. It's time now. President Trump has given them an additional 3 months. It's time now to end this. Go in, take out the IRGC and the current regime, and just put an end to this, or this will never stop. In 6 months, we'll be talking about the same thing. The only difference is we'll be talking about our problems with the upcoming elections and how it's going to affect
0: us. What I can't agree with you here, and I think this has all been played out so publicly in terms of negotiating, back on track, off track, the ceasefires, that has become a little mentally exhausting. And I think that becomes exhausting to people. If this was all happening behind the scenes and we just thought the conflict was sort of at a pause, we'd know. I don't think we would have this. It's that President Trump is, you know, very talkative, as we've seen even today. It will tell you how he's feeling in the moment, even if it's not reflective of what's actually happening all the time. And with that, it can become a little taxing on the American people. So you are right. It feels like we're going to be in an endless loop of this forever. We talk, we negotiate, and it doesn't feel like it ever comes to an end. And it feels like the consensus today from our callers, which is, what can we do to actually get this over with? And can we just go in and finally be done? We'll see what happens. That being said, it's Independence Week. We're celebrating here at the ACLJ, the 250th of America. And with that, if you give over $250 at aclj.org/USA, you get that special ACLJ 250 cooler bag and coin. 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I encourage you to do that. All of this happens because of you. There's a reason there's no paywalls. Everything's free. 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
20: Closing the door on that memo of understanding with Iran.
21: President Trump says the MOU with Iran has collapsed.
22: To me, I think it's over. I don't want to deal with them anymore. They're scum. You know what scum is? They're scum. They're sick people. They're led by sick people. And if they had a nuclear weapon, they'd use it. As far as I'm concerned, it's over. I'll speak to our negotiators. They want to negotiate. They're good people. As far as I'm concerned, it's over.
21: The president says Iran's actions have left little room for the agreement to continue. Willie Nelson, Washington.
20: Also today in Turkey, the president noted that former President Barack Obama tried to negotiate with Iran by giving them money. He says that did not work out well.
22: And they took all of the cash from Virginia, Maryland, and D.C. banks. They had no money. They took every ounce of cash, put it in, flew it to Iran, and gave them the money. I wonder what these guys thought of when the door opened and cash fell out of this big plane, beautiful plane.
20: And the president threatening not only more U.S. airstrikes, but also noting that they would be aimed in some cases at civilian infrastructure, including electric and desalinization plants, and to seize Karg Island. That's Iran's oil infrastructure hub. The president made his remarks today in Ankara, Turkey, on the sidelines of day two of the NATO summit. So you think it costs a lot more these days to fill up your gas tank? Consider the plight of the major airlines as they try to stay in the air. Here's Rich Thomason.
2: U.S. Airlines spent $6.66 billion on jet fuel in May, an 84% increase from the previous year. It was the second month in a row with fuel costs exceeding $6 billion, following April's $6.47 billion. The latest government figures indicate the rise is mainly due to pricier jet fuel, as consumption in May was slightly lower than a year ago. The average price per gallon, $4.09. Rich Thomason reporting.
20: Slow going on Wall Street. The Dow is down by 605 points. More from townhall.com.
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24: Most of us know what it feels like to drift. We don't intend to, but somewhere along the way, pride moves in, dependence on God moves out, and before long, we're running on empty. Today on Insight for Living, Chuck Swindoll concludes a three-day message with application that you'll want to deploy in your daily walk with God. In 1 Corinthians chapter 1, the Apostle Paul described a remedy for the drift we all experience. Three anchors that will keep believers on course for a lifetime. Chuck titled his message, "The Cross We Proclaim."
25: Let me tell you something, folks. When you get the cross in the right perspective, everything comes together. Everything comes together. When you operate in the flesh, you have not come to grips with the message of the cross. Now look, verse 18 begins a series of statements this apostle makes regarding the message of the cross, which he proclaimed. The word of the cross is foolishness to those who are perishing. And then he says, but to us who are being saved, why, it is the very power of God. Verse 22, the Jews ask for miracles. The word signs is the idea of miracles. And the Greeks search for wisdom. We're looking for those rhetorical comments, those eloquent words, the things that impress. But I love this. Verse 23, Paul says, but we, who, by the way, was an incredible intellectual, studied under Gamaliel, Pharisee of the Pharisees. He was the up-and-coming chief Pharisee. Brilliant Jewish mind. And then came the road to Damascus where he was converted. And as a result, he started running in the right direction. And as a result, verse 23, he preaches Christ crucified. We're back to the cross. We preach Christ crucified, to the Jews a stumbling block, to the Gentiles foolishness. But to those who are the called, Jews and Greeks, Christ, the power of God, Christ, the wisdom of God. Why? Because, 25 says, the foolishness of God is wiser than men. The weakness of God, stronger than men. Now, I love it when we get to verse 26. He says, consider your calling, brethren. We want to look at an opposite group. Look around. There were not many wise according to the flesh, not many mighty, not many noble. Didn't say any, said not many. Meaning what? Well, let's put it this way. This congregation is not made up of the brightest and the best in the world's eyes. I got the idea that it would be helpful for us to realize that we represent, in the world's eyes, that which is foolish, that which is weak, that which is base, and that which is despised. Those aren't my words. They're all found in 27 and 28. God has chosen the foolish things of the world to shame the wise. And the weak things of the world to shame the things that are strong, the base things of the world, the despised things that are not, to nullify things that are. He does all these things, verse 29, so that no one may boast before God. Now, how about Paul? Since we've been going on and on about how important this is, how about Paul? Let's ask him. Verse 1, chapter 2. Here's the honest truth coming from the man who was running in the right direction. When I came to you, brothers and sisters, I did not come with superiority of speech or of wisdom, proclaiming to you the testimony of God. I determined to know nothing among you except Jesus Christ and Him crucified. I take my time here because I want it to really sink in. Nothing except Jesus Christ. I wasn't interested in your salary. I wasn't interested in your pedigree. I wanted to know, however, how you were doing with the cross. Do you really know Jesus? Is He really your Savior? I determined to know nothing but that. Well, what was Paul like when he was there? He tells us in the next two verses, I was with you in weakness, in fear, in much trembling. He says, I was not all that impressive. My preaching and my message were not in persuasive words of wisdom, but in the demonstration of the Spirit and of power. Oh, yeah. You see, when you are around individuals like this, you know they have a lot more behind the counter than they ever put on display. You know there is depth as well as breadth. Paul says, I didn't come to grow up a crowd. I came to deliver the truth, and my words were not that persuasive. If you are among the ranks of the young and up-and-coming preachers in the making, hear that message well. If you're taking courses from those who were trying to get you to look pretty slick, you got the wrong course and the wrong teacher. Your job is to hide behind that cross and declare it forcefully and courageously and consistently so that no one will boast before God. By doing this, he tells you why you do this. Verse 30, you are in Christ Jesus who became to us wisdom from God and righteousness and sanctification and redemption, so that just as it is written, let him who boasts boast in the Lord. J.B. Lightfoot writes, he spoke in a plain, simple language as became a witness. His reason, verse 5, so that your faith would not rest on the wisdom of men, but on the power of God. He never forgot the truth of God's grace in his life. Let's stay here for just a moment. Let me add a word or so about the role of humility mixed with confidence. Please don't read into this that Paul is lacking in confidence in God's truth, or that his humility was any sign of lack of courage or inability to deliver. Authority is not incompatible with humility. Let me say that again. Authority is not incompatible with humility. They can go together if you're running in the right direction. G.K. Chesterton once penned, you'll have to think now to follow this, he once penned some wise words about what he called the dislocation of humility. What we suffer from today, he wrote, is humility in the wrong place. Modesty has moved from the organ of ambition and settled upon the organ of conviction, where it was never meant to be. A person was meant to be doubtful about himself, but undoubting about the truth. This has been exactly reversed. We're on the road to producing a race of people too mentally modest to believe in the multiplication table. Humble and self-forgetting we must be always, but diffident and apologetic about the gospel, never. Never. My message and my preaching were not in persuasive words of wisdom. What you found in me was a man who didn't call attention to himself. You didn't leave impressed with Paul when you heard him teach in Corinth. What you saw was a living proof of the Spirit's power. In fact, some of it must have been a conundrum. All of this great truth coming from this rather unimpressive individual. Why would it be like that? Why did he do that? Verse 5, so that your faith would not rest on the wisdom of men, but on the power of God. We're back to the cross. The purpose of it all was that when people got a hold of truths delivered by the Apostle Paul, they connected with the Spirit of power, and they ran in the right direction. For much of my life, I have loved the statement made by John Allen, one of the saints of the Salvation Army Ministry, who at the time of death made this simple statement: I deserve to be damned. I deserve to be in hell, but God interfered. God interfered. That man ran in the right direction. Right way, John Allen. Right way, Paul. Now then, I have three things I close with that I'd like you to write down somewhere. If you have the outline, you could use that. Maybe a open page in your Bible. These are three statements I'd like you to take to your grave. I'd like you to repeat them. I'd like you to teach them to your kids. I'd like you to remind your grandkids of them. I'd like you to model them. More important than what I would like, I would encourage you to realize what God wants. If you want to keep running in the right direction, these three simple things we should never forget will help. Number one, remember the pit. Remember the pit. The prophet puts it this way: remember the pit from which you were dug. Remember it. Oh, it may have been a big city. It may have been a slick city. It may have been Las Vegas or Los Angeles. It may have been Chicago or Boston or Dallas or Oklahoma City or Miami or Atlanta. It may have been a big city, but you're from a pit. Your nature, your drive, your old self, it's a pit. Remember the pit. We are not influential or famous. We have not set a lot of records. We have not found some miracle cure. Nobody in this church has. We have certainly not come from powerhouse backgrounds. Are you kidding? We're all amazed that anybody listens when we talk. I'm surprised anybody reads anything I write. I'm amazed folks stay through a whole sermon. I'm not saying they stay awake, but they stay through the whole sermon. You know why? Because I never forget the pit. When you fail to remember the pit, you'll run in the wrong direction. You can put her down. Because you'll start thinking you're something on a stick. You'll forget you're catfish. And you'll forget that if the enemy had his way, he'd drag you down just to where he's going. And if that doesn't do it for you, just look at the pit of your life. How'd you like for a whole display of your past 10 years to be put on a screen? Oh, don't even go any further. That's enough for you to get the message. You know why? Because there's a lot of pit there. There's a lot of mess, a lot of sin, a lot of failure, a lot of depravity, a lot of explosions of temper, perhaps, a lot of wrong decisions. There's a lot of sin in all our lives, a lot of mess. Remember the pit, but through the grace of God and the cross, you're rescued. Remember the pit. Second, refuse the praise. Refuse the praise. Few things are a greater turnoff in life than conceit. An arrogant Christian is bad news for the body of Christ and the world at large. There's no place for that. I don't care how popular you've gotten. Years ago, I was asked to be a part of a television program that was done in a panel. And they invited several of us, one of us a pastor, that's me, another came as a teacher, and another came who was an administrator at a school, happened to be a president of a little school, and the other one was in the media, Christian in a media. We were all a part of the panel of this program, and the man who was putting it all together said to two of us, by the way, would you mind going to the airport and picking up a man who's going to join our panel? He is Dr. So-and-so. And I said, okay, good. I don't know him, but I'll be glad to go. And I said, can you tell me what he looks like? He said, oh, you'll know him. So, we knew him. He got off, had a hat on, had a tight tie, starched shirt. Real stern face, like, where's the car? And I walked up, I said, do you happen to be so-and-so? Doctor so-and-so? Yes, Dr. So-and-so. I said, well, I thought maybe you were. You kind of look like the president of school. And she said, here are my bags. Oh, okay. So Frank picked up that bag, and I picked up this bag. We're walking along with Dr. So-and-so and so-and-so. He said, tell me, what was your name? And I told him. He said, tell me, what does the president look like? I wanted to say, a jerk! You look like a jerk! You sound like a jerk! He was a jerk. What on earth happened to that man? He forgot the pit. Spend too much time in front of a mirror. Can you believe it? In the middle of the night, somebody from our group ordered beer and pretzels and had them sent to his room. Who would do something like that? Who would ever do something like that? To Dr. Jerk, Dr. whatever. When you fail to refuse the praise, you're running in the wrong direction. Wrong way, Christian. Wrong way, Christian. You look like a jerk. You're a bad advertisement for Christ. Nobody's impressed. You're a turnoff. I tell the guys at the seminary, keep the television cameras out of your church. You're not there for the world. You minister to your flock. Cameras are getting your way. Furthermore, you're not that good. People in front of cameras are good in front of cameras. And those of us who are hiding behind the cross look dumb in the eyes of the camera. We're here to deliver the goods and then get out of the way. Could have heard a pin drop when I said that. It was like, ah! You know why? Because we're so enamored of the entertainment world that preaching has become entertaining. And feeding you from the scriptures is that's what dinosaurs do. Please, remember the pit. Refuse the praise. Here's the third one. Rely on the power. Rely on the power. Rely on the power. I can't tell you how low I was when I woke up this morning. About a number of things. I would love to have been 1,000 miles away. Head was bursting. I don't know why. Wasn't a hangover. I've been with Cynthia the night before, so you can be sure of that. It wasn't a hangover. Pressure, whatever, disappointment, discouragement. And you probably think, well, he never goes. I go through that a lot. Mondays are terrible days for me. I always think through what I said on Sunday. And I always think, why in the world did anybody stay? Listen to that. Then I turn to the power. Oh, God. Somebody's got to be there for that first and second service in a little while, and I'm your man. So if you want to say things through me, I'd be very grateful. But if you don't, I haven't got anything to say. And he's done it again. Remember the words of Jesus, John 15:5. Apart from me, you can do nothing. Apart from me, you can do nothing. Say that with me. Apart from me, you can do nothing. Change it to I. Here we go. Apart from him, I can do nothing. Nothing. Nothing. Nothing. I will continually run in the wrong direction. I will continually score for the wrong side. I'll continually operate in the flesh because that's the kind of nature I have until I shift into his power and I say, Lord, it's your message. It's not mine. It's your book. I didn't write it. It's your truth. I couldn't come up with anything nearly that good. It's your gift, and I'm in your hands. It's about you, Lord. Please do it. And I'm available. Thank you for changing me. I love this little story. John Hutton used to tell a story, his story with gusto. John Hutton. A man who had been a reprobate and an alcoholic was captured for Christ, captured by Christ. His workmates used to try to shake him and say, "Surely a sensible man like you cannot believe in all those miracles the Bible talks about. You cannot, for instance, believe that this Jesus of yours turned water into wine. Come on." "Whether he turned water into wine or not," said the man, "I don't know. But I know in my own house, I saw him turn liquor into furniture." "In my house, I saw a man that almost ruined his marriage get his life turned around. And for 10 years, she had every reason in the world to walk out on me, and she didn't. I saw a father who could have ruined the lives of his children. I saw a preoccupied dad who traveled too much, was too busy. And it dawned on me one day, if I don't get a hold of this, I'm going to be another statistic. Oh, God, I'm yours. You got all the power. I have none of it. Tackle me." I want you to bow your heads, and I want you to close your eyes. I know what time it is, so things are under control. I want you to sit there. The only reason you're running in a wrong direction is either you don't know Jesus, and that's a very real probability for you running in the wrong direction. Don't think that's a message given to somebody else. It's you I'm talking to. Either you don't know Jesus, or you don't care that you're operating in the flesh. You're a Christian, and you're a jerk. And you're making a mess of the message in the minds of people who've been watching, wondering how on earth you could call yourself a Christian. Some of them live in your own home. So I suggest you get with it. Trust in the Savior right now. Turn your life over to Him. Get to the foot of the cross as fast as your little feet will carry you and say, "Lord Jesus Christ, I am coming to you from the pit. If you don't rescue me, I'm sunk. I'm hell bound. I'm lost. Take me. I'm yours. Take me. I take your son. Please give me your righteousness. I take it now." Or if you're a carnal Christian, it's a great time for you this afternoon to look through the journal of your life and find the spot when you missed the mark and started going in a wrong direction and turn around. Otherwise, there will be an incident along the way that's going to tackle you, and you'll realize what a mess you've made, not only of your life, but of others. If we confess our sins, believers, if we confess our sins, that is, agree with God about them, He is righteous and just to forgive us our sins and to cleanse us from all unrighteousness. If you need help, and I imagine most of you would, to turn the journey around, there are people who are so carefully trained, have such compassion, such wisdom, better counselors than I ever will be, who are available following every one of our worship services. Or you may simply say, "I'm going to take care of this myself." Then you need to write us and say, "Let me tell you the decision I've made." Sign your name. Give us a number. We'll contact you. We'll help you. We will never shame you. We will help you. We'll be grateful for you. Father, thank you for the cross. Thank you for the cross. Help us to remember the pit from which we've been dug. Enable us to refuse the praise, just deliberately and consistently. Restore us, Lord, as we rely on your power. In Jesus' dear name, I pray. Everybody said, amen.
5: Remember the pit. Refuse the praise. Rely on the power. Three simple anchors, but they have the potential to redirect your entire life. Chuck Swindoll has walked us through one of Paul's most searching passages,
24: And the invitation is clear. 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It's called The Cross We Proclaim. As Chuck told his story today, perhaps you identified with John Allen. John's life was littered with failures. He was a man.

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0: What possible hope do we, as sinners, have before a pure and holy God? Even on our best days, we fall short of His perfect standard. We're going to look at this question together today on Truth for Life as Alistair Begg explains the essential role of Jesus as our great high priest.
1: Hebrews chapter 10 and verse 1. The law is only a shadow of the good things that are coming, not the realities themselves. For this reason, it can never, by the same sacrifices repeated endlessly, year after year, make perfect those who draw near to worship. If it could, would they not have stopped being offered? For the worshippers would have been cleansed once for all and would no longer have felt guilty for their sins. But those sacrifices are an annual reminder of sins, because it is impossible for the blood of bulls and goats to take away sins. Therefore, when Christ came into the world, he said, "Sacrifice and offering you did not desire, but a body you prepared for me. With burnt offerings and sin offerings you were not pleased. Then I said, 'Here I am. It is written about me in the scroll. I have come to do your will, O God.'" First, he said, "Sacrifices and offerings, burnt offerings and sin offerings you did not desire, nor were you pleased with them, although the law required them to be made.

0: In other words, it was not God's ultimate purpose. Then he said, "Here I am, I have come to do your will." He sets aside the first to establish the second. And by that will, we have been made holy through the sacrifice of the body of Jesus Christ once for all. Day after day, every priest stands and performs his religious duties. Again and again, he offers the same sacrifices which can never take away sin. But when this priest had offered for all time one sacrifice for sins, he sat down at the right hand of God. Since that time, he waits for his enemies to be made his footstool, because by one sacrifice he has made perfect forever those who are being made holy. The Holy Spirit also testifies to us about this. First, he says, "This is the covenant I will make with them after that time, says the Lord. I will put my laws in their hearts, and I will write them on their minds." Then he adds, "Their sins and lawless acts I will remember no more." And where these have been forgiven, there is no longer any sacrifice for sin. Amen. We thank God for his word. Well, we come this evening to the title of Christ as Great High Priest. When we looked at Christ as our prophet, we said that he comes as prophet to deal with our ignorance of God. The work of the prophet is essentially that of representing God to men. Now, as we consider him as priest, he comes as priest to deal with our alienation from God. And the work of the priest is essentially the reverse work. Rather, it is the representative of the people to God. And those who were the initial readers of this letter were well familiar with all of the aspects to which the writer alludes. It is perhaps the most Old Testament of all of the New Testament writings. And indeed, it helps us, better perhaps than any other New Testament book, to get a grasp of all that is contained for us in the unfolding story of redemption as it is provided throughout the Old Testament record. Now let us try and think, if we can, as if we were first century Hebrew believers, because we're not. We are 21st century believers. At least tonight we are, many of us. But the Bible was written to historic situations, to people who lived in specific periods of time. And some of us as ministers spent a little while encouraging one another today, and we had occasion, at least a couple of us, to reflect on the ministry of Dick Lucas and to rejoice together in all that we have learned of him and from him in terms of how to tackle the Bible. And he, more than anyone else, has reminded myself and others with me of the importance of making sure that we understand the context to which the scriptures were originally written before we make application of those same scriptures to the context in which we're preaching them. So, for example, if we are living in Cleveland and we are studying 1 Corinthians, it is important that we understand where Corinth is and who the Corinthians were and what they were doing and why it was that the Spirit of God prompted Paul to write this epistle to these first century Corinthian believers. And having then done that, we might be able to make application of a letter written to the first century Corinth to 21st century Cleveland. But if we don't do that, we can use the Bible as a trampoline, allowing us to bounce up and down and make all kinds of applications in all kinds of ways. And indeed, our series is an endeavor to help us to remember that it is, as we heard in this song, all about the Lord Jesus Christ. Many a pulpit has on it the little phrase, "Sir, we would see Jesus." And too many of us have fallen foul of the notion of thinking that it is all about us when the Bible is taught. So we immediately look for ourselves. I don't know if they have these books over here, Where's Waldo? But if you've seen those books, Where's Waldo? They can keep you awake long into the night trying to find that funny little character with a strange hat, because he's so difficult to find. And the whole purpose of the book, every single page of the book, is the same thing all the time. Where is Waldo? And if we're not careful, congregations come to the preaching of the Bible asking, where is Waldo? Waldo being themselves. And they're never satisfied and content until it becomes apparent that this is actually very important and it is about them. Well, no, actually the question we're supposed to be asking when somebody preaches a sermon is, where's Jesus? Where is Jesus? And so here we find ourselves trying to understand what it was to be a first century Hebrew Christian. Now think about it. Till the point where they came to understand the work of Christ on their behalf, all of their lives had been wrapped up with the Old Testament sacrificial system. All of their lives, all of their faith was directly tied to the temple and to its precincts. It was to that place that they would routinely go in the honoring of time-held traditions, in the exercise of the commandments that they had revered, and it was in that community that they enjoyed the encouragement of one another. But now, in Christ, their lives had been turned upside down. Now they were no longer in the temple precincts. Now they were, if you like, disenfranchised, in some senses, disinherited from their history. They were, if you like, excommunicated from the realm that had previously represented security and stability to them. And if you think about that for a little moment, you will realize how unsettling and how devastating and how challenging it must have been for children to say to their dad, Dad, why are we not going to the temple as we used to go? Do you not like those people anymore, Mom? Why is our life so revolutionized? And the father would have to say, well, we have found in Jesus the one who is the fulfillment of all that we have previously enjoyed in our religious exercises. And if that would have seemed a bit of a mouthful to the average 10-year-old, the father would have been pressed to say, I know, Levi, that you think somehow or another we no longer have a God or we no longer have a priesthood, but I want to assure you, Levi, we have in the Lord Jesus a great high priest. And in one sense, the entire book of Hebrews is written to unpack what that means and to assure these first century Hebrew Christians that while in one sense, externally and routinely, everything has been turned upside down, if they will hold firmly to the faith they confess, they may come boldly to a throne of grace, and they may rest securely in the once and for all provision that has been made in the death of Jesus of Nazareth. Now, if we keep that in mind, then the passages in Hebrews will begin to make far more sense for us. So, for example, when we read, and we'll be dotting around a wee bit, when you read the beginning of chapter 2, you find these words. The writer says to his readers, we must pay more careful attention, he says, therefore, to what we have heard. Why? So that we do not drift away. The temptation for these folks, absent all of the externals that had been so important to them, would, if they were not careful, be to run back to what was familiar and what represented security. And so the writer is encouraging them in this way. He says to them, you know, we are not those who shrink back and are destroyed, but we are those who continue and are saved. Or in verse of 12 of chapter 3, see to it, brothers, that none of you has a sinful, unbelieving heart that turns away from the living God. Well, of course, we've heard sermons on that plenty, haven't we? And can we make application of that directly to ourselves? Yes, it is an exhortation that needs to be heeded in every generation. But when we understand what the writer was addressing when he wrote in this way, then it actually comes to life. But encourage one another daily, as long as it's called today, so that none of you may be hardened by sin's deceitfulness. We have come to share in Christ if we hold confidently, firmly, till the end, the confidence we had at the first. As has just been said, today if you hear his voice, do not harden your hearts. Tremendous pressure on them to capitulate to all that was going on around them. And so he writes to assure them, we have a great high priest. Now, I have no C's for you this evening. I just have five observations, so maybe that's five O's. But here we go, concerning the priesthood of Christ. And we could be here for a month of Sundays on this without any difficulty at all. And so there is something relatively arbitrary about the way in which I direct our thoughts now. But first of all, to notice that this high priest is both merciful and faithful. He is both merciful and faithful. And I'm quoting now from Hebrews chapter 2. Since the children have flesh and blood, this is verse 14, he, that is Jesus, shared in their humanity so that by his death he might destroy him who holds the power of death, that is the devil, and free those who all their lives were held in slavery by their fear of death. By their fear of death. You know, I think that fear of death is the great fear known to man. I'm not a psychiatrist, nor a psychologist, but I have a sneaking suspicion that in to a large extent, all of human fear is somehow or another wrapped up in this great fear, the fear of death. And there is only one who has an answer to that dilemma. And it is this one that the writer says has come to set people free. He helps surely not angels, but the descendants of Abraham. And for this reason, for this purpose, in order to accomplish this end, he had to be made like his brothers in every way, in order that he might become, and here you have it, a merciful and faithful high priest in service to God, and that he might make atonement for the sins of the people, because he himself suffered when he was tempted, he is able to help those who are being tempted. And Christ's experience of temptation was temptation to the nth degree. No one ever has endured temptation the way Jesus did. For all of the rest of us have finally succumbed, no matter how well we have done. But Christ has been taken, if you like, in temptation to the very zenith of what it might mean, and yet without sin. And therefore, when we find ourselves confronted by sin, confronted by temptation, chased down and harried by things, each of us in our own lives, drawn away and enticed by our own evil desires, as James says, we have confidence in this, that the great high priest Jesus is both merciful and he is faithful. Or if you like to change the terminology, he is both approachable, wonderfully approachable, and phenomenally reliable. We can always go to him. He's not like a bad school teacher. He's like the best of our school teachers, who said, I'm sure, as she saw me coming, oh, here comes Beg again. But by the time I reached her desk, she said, and how can I help you? Now, she stands out because the rest had no such sympathy for me at all. They just chased me for my life. But it is a wonderful thing. And you see these first century Hebrew Christians no longer going through the same motions, no longer going through the same rituals, and saying to themselves and being buffeted by all kinds of thoughts, oh, what are we to do now? And here this book comes to them and he says, you know, you have in the Lord Jesus Christ one who is phenomenally approachable and utterly reliable because he has become like his brothers in every way in order that he might fulfill this purpose under God. And even when our best friends are unreliable, and even when Satan accuses us, and even when our own hearts condemn us, Christ, as our great high priest, is both faithful and merciful. Secondly, Christ, as our great high priest, has done all that is necessary in relation to God. And here I'm in chapter 10 and in verse 5 and following. I won't be tedious and read it all the way through again. We've already read this section, but you will notice there that Christ is described as taking up the words of Scripture and quoting them in relationship to himself. You didn't desire that this would be the final solution, Father, but you prepared a body for me, and I arrived, and I said, here I am. I'm the one it's written about me in the scroll, in the unfolding drama of redemptive history. Here I am, and I have come to do your will, O God. And in the doing of the Father's will, Christ, as our great high priest, has done everything that is necessary. Theologians talk about both the active and passive obedience of Christ. In his active obedience, he has fulfilled all righteousness. You remember in his baptism when John the Baptist says to him, I think we have this the wrong way around. Shouldn't I be being baptized by you? And Matthew records that Jesus on that occasion said, let it be so now, for thus it is fitting to fulfill all righteousness. In other words, this is the right and proper thing for me to do, as he identifies with those who will follow in his train and is baptized in the Jordan. Christ, in his act of obedience, did everything that the law required. We are lawbreakers. He is the law keeper. He fulfilled the law in every dimension. He was without sin. And in his passive obedience, he then bore the penalty that our lawbreaking deserves. In other words, he completes all the demands of God's justice. God demanded that the law would be kept. Christ kept it. God demanded that a penalty would be paid for the sins of the lawbreakers. Christ paid that penalty. And in doing so, he bore that which was due to us. Verse 26 of chapter 9. Nor did he, that is Jesus, enter heaven to offer himself again and again the way the high priest enters the most holy place every year with blood that is not his own. A reference to the Day of Atonement, as we have it in Leviticus 16 and out from there. The writer says Christ would have had to suffer many times since the creation of the world, but now he has appeared once for all at the end of the ages to do away with sin by the sacrifice of himself. And this is a recurring theme already for us in these talks. The great exchange. He became sin for us that we might become the righteousness of God in him. A righteousness that God requires if ever we are to stand before him. A righteousness which God achieves in the once for all sacrifice of his Son. A righteousness which God declares in the proclaiming of the gospel. And a righteousness which God bestows on all those who believe the gospel. Jesus has done everything that is necessary in relationship to God.
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6: 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No real leadership from the Lord. Listen to me, my friend. You're in the middle of a decision. You wait on God. 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The Holy Spirit of God does not push. If you feel something between your shoulder blades pushing you, that's not the Holy Spirit. He leads. He guides. He doesn't shove.
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16: News this hour at Town Hall. I'm Bob Agnew in Washington. The president says new defense deals announced at the NATO summit are bringing jobs back to the United States.
17: At the NATO summit in Turkey, President Trump is highlighting billions of dollars in new defense investments with American companies.
18: And just today at the summit, we announced $3 billion of new defense investments with U.S. companies. All of these agreements directly benefit the U.S. defense industry base. And what it really does it mean means jobs. And
17: the agreements are expected to boost U.S. defense manufacturing and support American workers. Willie Nelson, Washington.
16: The status of a New York City high-rise remains in question today following yesterday's fears of a partial collapse. Here's Julie Walker.
19: A 37-story building under construction in Manhattan is said to be stable after support columns buckled Tuesday, prompting fears of a partial collapse, forcing evacuations around 42nd Street on the east side. Buildings Commissioner Ahmed Tegani.
20: I can say right now that the building is stable. It has not moved since we started monitoring it.
19: The old Pfizer headquarters is being converted to a residential tower with an addition added on when workers saw columns on 21 buckling.
20: We feel confident in the emergency plan that we have now to make it stable.
19: Julie Walker, New York.
16: Emergency teams are racing against time in Venezuela, where those two powerful earthquakes recently left widespread devastation and many people dead. Rescue operations hampered by damaged infrastructure, heavy traffic, and continuing aftershocks, making access to some of the affected areas most in need very difficult to reach. Meanwhile, SRN News, Town Hall News, and our parent company, Salem Media, are partnering with Christian nonprofit relief organization Food for the Poor to rush meals, medical kits, and other essentials to the quake victims. 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
23: Feeling aimless in your walk with God, maybe listless? Pastor Greg Laurie points out how God's Spirit empowers us and directs us to live God's way.
22: This isn't about trying harder. This is about realizing that there is power there to help us to live this Christian life.

0: A car can't go anywhere without an engine. A car better not go anywhere without a steering wheel. A car needs propulsion and direction. And you know, so do believers. And today on A New Beginning, Pastor Greg Laurie points out how it's the Spirit of God who provides both. He leads us in the path we should go, and He gives us the spiritual strength to make the journey. You've joined us for an encouraging series today called Refresh, What Every Christian Needs to Know.
1: Heard the story of an old farmer, his wife, and their son who drove into the big city for the first time in their old beat-up pickup truck. So the father and son decided to go into this towering skyscraper and check out the magnificent lobby. The wife stayed in the truck. As the son and the father walk in, they see these massive doors suddenly open up and an elderly woman walks inside, and then the doors shut. A few moments pass, the doors open again, and out comes a beautiful young girl. The old farmer says to his son, "Quick, go get mama." That's an elevator, by the way, in case you missed the joke. But wouldn't it be great if we could just change that quickly? You know, watch one service online and your whole life is changed and the trajectory of your life is changed. Well, that's not going to happen. Listen, when you put your faith in Christ, your eternal destination changes from hell to heaven. Your citizenship is now in heaven. But then becoming more Christ-like, well, that takes a lifetime. But let me say, what better way to live one's life? So I want to talk to you about how you can change and how you can continue to see change in your life as a follower of Jesus in this message, the refreshing power of the Spirit-filled life. Let me start with a question. Are you content with where you're at right now spiritually? Or do you find yourself taking two steps forward and three steps back? You seem like you're growing and then you have a huge setback. Maybe there's a pattern of sin in your life right now that you can't seem to break free from. It's sort of like a Goliath and you don't know how to defeat it. It maybe even causes you to become very depressed. Am I talking to a depressed person right now? A person who's really down right now. In fact, you're so down that you even contemplated taking your own life. May I say to you, don't even consider that. You are loved by God. You are loved by people more than you realize, and you have so much to offer. But yes, we do get depressed, and I think there's one of three reasons we get depressed. We get depressed by something we did in our past, something we did we wish we had not done, something we said we wish we had not said. So you're depressed about your past, and maybe the ramifications of bad decisions continue to affect you this day. Or maybe you're anxious and depressed about your future. You worry about, what if this happens? What if that happens? And it weighs heavily on you. Or maybe you're weighed down by something presently. You're facing a big problem. It may be internal. It may be external. Maybe it's involving work or your family. It might be an illness, a financial crisis, a legal problem. The list goes on. I read a tragic story about a young woman who was a successful dietitian living in New York City. Her Instagram page was filled with happy photos of her dining around the world and visiting exotic locations. She was living the life some people only dream of. But tragically, she took her own life through suicide. In her suicide note to her mother, she wrote these words, quote, "Despite a great life, she was feeling absolutely nothing. She wrote, I have accepted hope as nothing more than delayed disappointment, and I'm just plain tired of feeling tired," end quote. Am I talking to somebody right now that's just tired of feeling tired? You feel that hope is nothing more than delayed disappointment? By the way, that's not unique to our time. In the oldest book of the Bible, the book of Job, Job writes in Job 8, the hopes of the godless evaporate, their confidence hangs by a thread, they're leaning on a spider's web. Have you ever tried to lean on a spider's web? That won't hold you up very well. If you put your hope, if you put your trust in the things this world, this culture offers, you will come up empty. That's what happened to this woman. It's such a sad way it ended for her. But you can put your hope in God, and everything can change for you. Now, our text that we're going to look at together is Romans 8. Romans 8 is the answer to the depression about one's past, present, and future. And there's hope resonating from the verses we'll read in Romans 8. For starters, Romans 8 tells us that there is no condemnation for our past. There is no condemnation for our past because Romans 8:1 says, there is therefore no condemnation to those who are in Christ Jesus. You know, when we sin, and we all do sin, of course, the devil condemns us. And then we join in the condemnation and we condemn ourselves. But yet, what does the Bible say in 1 John 1:9? It says that we will confess our sin. He's faithful and just to forgive us our sin and cleanse us from all unrighteousness. Now, is God telling the truth or not? Well, he's telling the truth. And if he tells us he'll cleanse us from all unrighteousness, I should accept that in my life and believe that God has forgiven me. Listen to this. I should not choose to remember what God has chosen to forget. Number two, Romans 8:38 tells me there is no separation from God's love in the future. Number one, no condemnation from God for my past, no separation from God in my future. Because Romans 8:38 says, Paul speaking, I am convinced that nothing can ever separate us from God's love, neither death nor life, nor angels nor demons, nor our fears for today or our worries about tomorrow, no, not even the powers of hell can separate us from God's love. Isn't that a great promise? No demonic power can separate you from the love of God. No matter what you do, God will never stop loving you. Listen to this. God is not mad at you. God is mad about you. He can't take his eyes off of you. And third and lastly, Romans 8:28 assures me that all things in the present are working together for good. You know this verse probably. Romans 8:28 says, for we know that all things work together for good to those that love God and are called according to his purpose. So no condemnation in the past, no separation in the future, and whatever you're going through, God can ultimately work together for good.
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2: 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Let's continue.
1: Let's read Romans 8, verses 1 to 4. There is therefore now no condemnation to those who are in Christ Jesus, who do not walk according to the flesh, but according to the Spirit. For the law of the Spirit of life in Christ Jesus has made me free from the law of sin and death. For what the law could not do, and that it was weak to the flesh, God did by sending his own son in the likeness of sinful flesh on account of sin. He condemned sin in the flesh that the righteous requirements of the law might be fulfilled in us who do not walk according to the flesh, but according to the Spirit. So who is the Holy Spirit? Let me say, first of all, that he has a distinct personality. The Holy Spirit is God. The Holy Spirit is a member of the Trinity. The Holy Spirit has will. The Holy Spirit has purpose, and he has a specific work that he wants to do in your life. Before we're Christians, it's the Holy Spirit that convicts us of our sin. It's the Holy Spirit that draws us to Christ. It's the Holy Spirit that seals us once we have believed in Christ. And then after that, as a believer, it's the Holy Spirit who will lead you, who will empower you, and will fill you each and every day. In fact, over in Ephesians 5, it says, be filled with the Holy Spirit. Speaking to yourself in psalms and hymns and spiritual songs, singing and making melody in your hearts to the Lord. Be filled with the Spirit. And by the way, that has nothing to do with your emotions. Being filled with the Spirit just simply means being controlled by the Spirit. When you ask God to fill you, you're asking him to control your life. In fact, the word that is used there, describing the filling of the Spirit in Ephesians 5, the word filled can be translated to permeate. The Holy Spirit wants to permeate your life. The Holy Spirit wants to be a part of every aspect of your life. The Holy Spirit wants to be a part of your marriage. The Holy Spirit wants to be a part of your singleness. The Holy Spirit wants to permeate your career. He wants to permeate your ministry. He wants to be a part of everything. Let the Holy Spirit permeate your life. And then another way this word is translated is the word that is used to describe wind filling a sail. So have you ever been out on a sailboat and there's no wind? And you're just waiting for that gust of wind to carry you along. Let the Holy Spirit fill your sails. Let the Holy Spirit permeate every area of your life. Let the Holy Spirit fill you and control you. This isn't about trying harder. This is about realizing that there is power there to help us to live this Christian life. So when Paul says, be filled with the Spirit, it's also in the original language, a command. So here's what Paul is saying. I command you to go to God and say that I need your Holy Spirit to permeate my life and to fill my sails and to guide me each and every day. So what do we learn here about living the Spirit-filled life? If you're taking notes, here's point number one. A Spirit-led believer lives a condemnation-free life. Romans 8 starts with no condemnation, and it ends with no separation. It does not say there'll be no failures. It does not say there'll be no inconsistencies in our life. What it does say is there's no condemnation, because there's no condemnation to those who are in Christ Jesus. You're a new person. The Bible says, if any man be in Christ, he is an altogether different kind of person. The old things have passed away. Behold, everything becomes fresh and new. See, God sees you for what you will become, not just what you are. You remember that he saw Simon and he gave him a new name, Rock. You are Rock, he said to Simon. Simon, the vacillator. Simon, the impetuous. Simon, the hot-headed one who always spoke his mind. You, Jesus says, are Rock. I think the other disciples might have been in the background snickering a little bit, thinking, does Jesus know who this guy is? Oh, he knew. But he knew that Simon would grow into his name. And God sees what you will become, not just what you are. We see failure. God sees potential. We see the past. God sees the future. We see the end. God sees a new beginning. Point number two, the best way to not go backwards is to go forward in the Spirit. Again, the best way to not go backwards is to go forward in the Spirit. Verse 4, the righteous requirements of the law might be fulfilled in us who do not walk according to the flesh, but according to the Spirit. Now, before Romans 8 is Romans 7. Is that not an amazing insight? But in Romans 7, we find Paul struggling with sin, not sure how he can overcome sin. In Romans 7, we read Paul writing, I want to do what is right, but I can't. I want to do what is good, but I don't. I don't want to do what is wrong, but I do it anyway. But if I do what I don't want to do, I'm not really the one doing it. It's sin living in me that does it. Hey, does that sound familiar? Do you ever find yourself doing the thing you don't want to do? Thinking the thoughts you don't want to think, and you're thinking, why is this happening? In fact, in Romans chapter 7, Paul uses the word I 30 times, and there's not a single mention of the Holy Spirit. But in contrast, in Romans 8, there are at least 20 references to the Holy Spirit. So the idea is, in Romans 7, he's trying to do it in his own strength. And in Romans 8, he realizes there's help, there's power. There's one here who will enable me to live the life God has called me to live, and it's the Holy Spirit. Again, the best way to not go backwards is to go forward. See, if you are a spiritual person, you will want to do spiritual things. One person gets up in the morning, and the first thing they do is they open up the Bible, and they pray. Then they get in their vehicle, and maybe they're driving to work, and they're listening to a radio station, worship music, or maybe a podcast of a Bible study, and they're getting stronger spiritually. Well, another person, in contrast, sleeps in, no Bible study, no prayer. They listen to talk radio on the way to work. So one is in church, involved in the small group. The other is not in church, or they're only there occasionally, not involved in a small group. And then we wonder, why is one person doing better than another person? It could be compared to two dogs fighting all the time. I heard the story of a man who had two dogs that were constantly fighting. And someone asked him, how do you determine which dog wins? He said, the one I feed the most. See, you have two natures. You have a new nature given to you when you became a Christian, and you have an old nature, and that's what you always default back to automatically, your sinful inclinations. So if you want to do better spiritually, you have to feed the one dog, if you will, feed the new nature. Listen, I'm not trying to put you under legalism here. That's what we've been freed from. This is not works righteousness. This is, in fact, a working righteousness. And the way to do it is with the help of the Holy Spirit.

0: good, practical insight from Pastor Greg Laurie. On today's edition of A New Beginning, he's bringing us a message called The Refreshing Power of the Spirit-Filled Life, part of his new series titled Refresh. Now, we want to pause for just a moment and mention that this power from the Holy Spirit is available to believers. It's available to those who've entered into a relationship with the Lord. Pastor Greg has a further word to share about that.
1: So as you've been listening today, maybe you've thought to yourself, man, I wish I had this relationship with God that is being talked about. Well, you can. He's only a prayer away. You see, becoming a Christian, it doesn't take years. It doesn't take months. It doesn't take weeks. It doesn't even take hours. It can happen in a moment. That's how it happened for me. I just heard the gospel, and all of a sudden I realized this is all true. And maybe you've realized that as well. Let me ask you, would you like Jesus Christ to come into your life? Would you like him to forgive you of your sin? Would you like this relationship with God we've been talking about today? If so, why don't you just pray a simple prayer with me? Say this to God, Lord Jesus, I know that I'm a sinner, but I know that you're the Savior who died on the cross for my sin and rose again from the dead. Jesus, I turn from my sin and I choose to follow you from this moment forward as my Savior and Lord, as my God and friend. Thank you for hearing this prayer. And I ask this in Jesus' name. Amen. Hey, did you just pray that prayer? If so, I want to send you at no charge what we call a New Believer's Bible. Here's Dave to tell you more. And let me just say, congratulations. You've made the right decision.
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6: Have you ever heard a voice like that? The blast from heaven.
0: George Whitefield played such an important part of the Great Awakening in the 18th century, as did the Wesley brothers and Jonathan Edwards. Mm-hmm. Pastor Greg, if the four of those men hadn't spread the gospel as they did, how would that have affected the birth of our country?
1: Yeah, well, it was all part of God's plan to bring these men to our shores to proclaim the gospel. They founded great universities that still exist today, sadly, that have strayed quite far from their spiritual roots, but they impacted the people of the colonies of what would eventually become the United States of America in a profound way. These people came to put their faith in Jesus Christ, and as a result, there was a morality. The morality came as a result of the spirituality, and specifically as a result of their conversion. And that became the soil that the seeds of liberty were planted in, which ultimately bloomed into what we call the United States of America. There's never been anything like this. No country has ever been formed the way the United States has been formed. And think of all the good America has been able to do around the world. So come discover the spiritual origin story, if you will, of the United States of America in a new film that has just come out called A Great Awakening. It tells the story of George Whitefield, the Wesley brothers, Jonathan Edwards, It tells a story of the unique and amazing friendship between Whitfield and someone you may have heard of named Benjamin Franklin. And Franklin published the sermons of Whitfield, and he helped to spread the gospel in his own way. And this is a story you're going to love, and you're going to watch this movie over and over again. So let us send you a DVD of A Great Awakening, and we'll send it to you for your gift of any size. Dave, tell them what that means.
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6: Every day, we face all kinds of temptations. Sometimes it's easy to say no, but what about those times when temptation becomes overwhelming? 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
7: Are you going to yield to God? Or are you going to yield to the devil in your life? The devil has a lot of promises. He comes along and he'll promise you the world. 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But the Bible says, greater is he that is in you than he that is in the world. You have a power within you when you come to Christ that is greater than the devil and all the world around. And that power is the Holy Spirit. And the power of the Holy Spirit is greater than any power in all the world. Yes, you can say no.
6: 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Click where it says, Grow in Your Christian Faith. We're the Billy Graham Evangelistic Association.
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11: Well, God isn't through with his vineyard, if you will. God isn't through with his olive grove. God is not through with Israel. God is a God of forgiveness, and that's what I want you to get. God is going to forgive Israel, and God is going to cleanse Israel, and God is going to restore Israel to the place of blessing.
12: 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A great preacher once said, "There is as much joy in the heart of God when he forgives as there is in the heart of the sinner when he is forgiven." Now, is that how you see God? Do you see God as a father who is willing, even eager, to forgive his children? Or do you assume God is a stern judge who might forgive, but only reluctantly? Consider that today as John MacArthur shows you a picture of God's character from an Old Testament prophecy about the future of Israel. Today's lesson is part of John's current study titled The Return and Reign of Jesus Christ. But before the lesson, I have a letter here from a listener who wanted to let us know how God is using Grace to You in her life. Here's what Wendy told us. She writes, "I grew up in a Christian family, and I always thought I was a Christian, but I didn't understand the Bible, and I created my own version of God that I felt comfortable with. At the age of 21, I read a book that convinced me that the Bible is actually God's Word and not influenced by men. For the first time, I realized I had it all wrong, and I started to read the Bible. But who could help me understand what I was reading? About a year later, I stumbled upon John MacArthur's sermons on YouTube, and I was hooked. John taught me how to study the Bible and how to apply it to my daily life. I still read my MacArthur Study Bible daily. Little did I know that God was preparing me for a much more difficult time in my life. Due to several chronic illnesses, I currently live in pain every day, and I'm almost homebound at the age of 26.
1: But I'm also really thankful that I have

0: of faith that gives me hope no matter my circumstances. And my faith is based on unshakable truth, thanks to John MacArthur's teachings. She signs it, Wendy. Well, Wendy, we're grateful for how God has worked through grace to you to strengthen you in these very difficult circumstances. Thank you for sharing your story. And friend, this kind of life-transforming ministry is made possible because of the support of listeners like you. To help put sound biblical teaching in the hands of people like Wendy around the world, consider partnering with us. I'll give you more details on how to do that before we end today. But right now, let's get to the lesson. To continue his study called The Return and Reign of Jesus Christ, here is John MacArthur.
1: God has in mind a wonderful day coming for Israel. Zechariah calls it the cleansing of Israel. In chapter 13 and verse 1, he says, "In that day there shall be a fountain opened to the house of David and to the inhabitants of Jerusalem for sin and for uncleanness." Zechariah predicts a day when Israel is going to be cleansed of sin and uncleanness. This is God's plan for his people Israel. Now, I want to back up from that future day to the past a little bit, and I'd like to have you look with me to the fifth chapter of Isaiah. Isaiah chapter 5, the great prophecy of the man of God, Isaiah. Now, here, the Lord is referring to the people Israel under the terminology of a vineyard. Verse 1, "Now will I sing to my well-beloved a song of my beloved touching his vineyard. My well-beloved, who is God, has a vineyard, who is Israel, in a very fertile hill," which obviously, or fruitful hill, which obviously would have reference to Canaan. God is the well-beloved who has a vineyard in a very fruitful hill. And he dug it, and he gathered out the stones, and he planted it with the choicest vine, and he built a tower in the midst of it, and also made a wine press in it, and he looked for it to bring forth grapes, and it brought forth wild grapes. God had a design for his people. He made the place for them. He cleaned it out. He prepared it. He planted them, the object of his love, and he waited for them to produce the grapes that he desired, and instead they were wild grapes, foreign to his plan, foreign, as it were, to the seeds he planted. Verse 3 says, "And now, O inhabitants of Jerusalem and men of Judah, judge, I pray you, between me and my vineyard." When the vineyard brought forth wild grapes, the vineyard became the object of judgment, and God is about to move on his own vineyard. "What could have been done more to my vineyard that I have not done in it? Why, when I looked for it to bring forth grapes, brought it forth wild grapes. And now I will tell you what I will do to my vineyard. I will take away its hedge," that is its protection. "It shall be eaten up. I'll break down its wall, and it shall be trampled down. And I will lay it waste. It shall not be pruned nor digged, but there shall come up briars and thorns. I will also command the clouds that they rain no rain upon it. For the vineyard of the Lord of hosts is the house of Israel, and the men of Judah his pleasant plant. And he looked for justice, but behold, oppression. He looked for righteousness, but behold, a cry." Now, God says, "I made a vineyard, and I planted it, and I expected it to respond to that in a way that it was reasonable to respond, and instead it rebelled, and it brought forth wild grapes, and thus I will judge it. I will tear down its hedge and its wall, and its protection is gone. I will lay it waste. It will neither be pruned nor digged. It won't be cared for. Briars and thorns will come up. The clouds will no longer rain upon it." God is here speaking of judgment upon Israel. And the reason God is judging Israel is because of Israel's unbelief and Israel's rebellion. You say, well, in Isaiah chapter 5, God really was upset with his vineyard, and he just said, that's it. And he laid it waste. That's right. Doesn't this indicate to us that God is really finished? That God, as far as Israel is concerned, as a vineyard, is done with them? Look at Romans chapter 11. In Romans chapter 11, he is saying the church is like a grafted-in branch in a wild olive tree, from a wild olive tree. But in verse 24, he says to the Gentile church, "For if thou wert cut out of the olive tree which is wild by nature and grafted contrary to nature into a good olive tree," in other words, the church was literally grafted in to the place of blessing, the covenant place, place of salvation, "how much more shall these who are the natural branches," and who would that be? Israel, "be grafted into their own olive tree." The time is coming when God's going to put that natural branch right back in. God's going to replant that vineyard. God's going to restore that vineyard. Verse 26 says, so all Israel shall be saved. Well, God isn't through with his vineyard, if you will. God isn't through with his olive grove. God is not through with Israel. God is a God of forgiveness, and that's what I want you to get. Even though Isaiah was so firm about God's attitude, and even though Jesus was so firm about it, God is a God of forgiveness, and God is going to forgive Israel, and God is going to cleanse Israel, and God is going to restore Israel to the place of blessing. One of the great preachers in American history was a man by the name of Henry Ward Beecher. Henry Ward Beecher characterized God's forgiveness with these words. Let me read them to you. Let me go and saw off a branch from one of the trees that is now budding in my garden, and all summer long there will be an ugly scar where the gash has been made. But by next autumn it will be perfectly covered over by the growth. And by the following autumn it will be hidden out of sight. And in 4 or 5 years there will be but a slight scar to show where it has been. And in 10 or 20 years you would never suspect that there had been an amputation at all. Now, trees know how to overgrow their injuries and hide them, and love does not wait so long as trees do. It knows how to throw out all divine and beneficent juices, as it were, and hide from sight the wrongs done. And God says he forgives in the same way. He will never again make mention, as he declares in Ezekiel, to his people of their sins. He will never taunt them with them. End quote. God, in the wonderful love and grace that he sheds on Israel, will overgrow the scars. And when God restores Israel, it will be as if God never, ever broke the branch off, as if God never laid waste to the vineyard. No wonder the prophet Micah, in the 7th chapter and the 18th verse, said this, who is a God like unto thee, who pardoneth iniquity and passeth by the transgression of the remnant of his heritage? He retaineth not his anger forever, because he delighteth in mercy. He will turn again. He will have compassion on us. He will subdue our iniquities, and thou wilt cast all their sins into the depths of the sea. No wonder Micah said, who is a pardoning God like unto thee? All that Israel did in the past to the prophets, as Isaiah stated it, all that they did to God's laws and commandments, all that they did in the life of Jesus Christ to the very Son, is going to be forgiven because God is a God of forgiveness, a God who wipes out scars. That's the nature of God's grace. You know, the whole Old Testament talks about God's forgiveness again and again. The whole sacrificial system is predicated on a forgiving God. In Psalm, I think it's 103:12. I could be wrong. Let me see. Yes, as far as the east is from the west, so far has he removed our transgressions from us. I love this. As a father pitieth his children, so the Lord pitieth them that fear him. For he knows our frame, he remembers that we are dust. And you can't expect a whole lot out of dust. You got to give a little. So God is a God of forgiveness. In Jeremiah, the wonderful chapter of the new covenant is 31. And in Jeremiah 31:34, it says, and know the Lord, for they shall all know me, from the least of them to the greatest, saith the Lord, for I will forgive their iniquity, then this great statement, and I will remember their sin no more. God forgets. He removes it as far as the east is from the west. In Acts chapter 3, verse 19, Peter says, repent therefore, and I love this, and be converted, that your sins may be, what? Blotted out. Blotted out. Totally removed. So God is a God of forgiveness. God forgets. He blots out. He throws in the depth of the sea. He removes as far as the east is from the west. And it doesn't really matter what Israel has done in the past. It doesn't really matter even what they did in the time of Jesus Christ. Ultimately, I say it doesn't matter. I don't mean that in a total sense. I mean it doesn't affect his nature. It lays nothing to bear on his nature that would change him. And no matter what they have done, he is still a God of forgiveness. And he will come to them in forgiveness. And that is the message of Zechariah chapter 13. God is a God of forgiveness. And that forgiveness is promised in the 13th chapter. That cleansing is promised to Israel. Now, as we come to the 13th chapter, Zechariah, by the inspiration of the Holy Spirit, outlines for us the elements of this cleansing. There are six. But Israel is going to be cleansed, and there are six elements to this cleansing. There are six elements, and we'll see them as we go. Let's just begin with the first one. First of all, Israel will be cleansed from the defilement of sin. From the defilement of sin, verse 1. In that day means the day of the Lord, and it also means the day when Israel repents. There will be a fountain opened to the house of David and the inhabitants of Jerusalem. Now, those two terms are used to show the totality of this cleansing. The house of David speaks of the royalty, and the inhabitants of Jerusalem speak of the laity, as it were. So common person and royal person alike will enter into this cleansing. And this fountain will be open to them for sin and for uncleanness. In other words, this cleansing will be a cleansing from the defilement of sin. Frankly, this is the supreme need of the Jew, and I would add it is the supreme need of the Gentile, to be cleansed from defilement. The Bible says that every man is a sinner, that all have sinned and fallen short of the glory of God, that no one escapes. There is none righteous, no, not one, said the Apostle Paul. We are sinners, and cleansing and regeneration is needed. Particularly in relation to Israel, Zechariah is speaking here. Israel has been defiled for many reasons. Number one, because of historic disobedience to the law of God. Number two, because of an outright wholesale rejection of Jesus Christ as the Messiah. These things have brought about the defilement of the people of Israel. And they are guilty, and they are kept from salvation by these rejections and by continual hardness of heart and continual unbelief. In Romans 10:3, the Apostle Paul says, "For they, being ignorant of the righteousness of God, go about to establish their own righteousness." They are self-righteous. They are trying to establish their own righteousness, Paul says, and have not submitted to the righteousness of God. They have authored a system of works rather than the system of faith and grace that God authored. And in this state of rejection, unbelief, hardness of heart, Israel is guilty before God of sin. And of course, the greatest sin of all is to reject Christ, and they have done that. And now, today, you see the nation of Israel, the religious Jew, if you will, divided into three categories. You have the Orthodox, who are very few in number, very few, who still adhere in any sense to the Old Testament text, but violently are opposed to Jesus Christ. They stand in a place of unbelief and sin. Then you have the next group, which are known as conservative, and they are the moderately liberal Jews who don't accept the literalness of the Old Testament but believe it has some spiritualized significance. They too reject Jesus Christ, and in fact they reject the commands of God, spiritualizing them away. And then you have the most liberal of all, called the Reformed, who don't really believe that the Bible is anything more than sort of a human document in any sense. And they are basically a social club. And all these categories of Israelites stand in the place of sin, because the sin is rejecting Jesus Christ and the law and the principles of God's truth. But what happens in that day is wonderful. Look at it. In that day, a fountain, makor in Hebrew, it comes from a root verb which means to dig out. It could be a well or a spring or a fountain, and that's just what it means. A gushing fountain. Jeremiah 2:13 and Jeremiah 17:13 use the very same Hebrew word, and they talk about the fountain of living waters. Gushing out, that's the idea. Psalm 36:9 uses it and says, "For with thee is the fountain of life." It speaks of something just gushing out of a source. Now, here it is not used as the source of life or the source of refreshment as in those other texts, but as a means of cleansing and purification. Now, notice the word opened there. The word opened in the Hebrew has with it the idea of continuance, continuous, permanent opening. This thing, once it's opened, will be perennial. And it will be available as a source of perennial purification. Beloved, whenever God opens the fountain of cleansing, it's perennial. Now, frankly, the fountain of cleansing was opened at Calvary. Is that right? On the cross of Calvary, the fountain was opened. And it's been purifying souls ever since. And yet Israel has never been able to enter the purification because of their unbelief and hardness of heart. But the fountain has been opened for a long time to the whole world. But it won't be opened, as he says here, to Israel with a perennial cleansing until Israel comes in repentance. But I want to speak to you on this idea of the opening being a perennial thing. Once the fountain was opened at Calvary, John says this, and the blood, 1 John 1, and the blood of Jesus Christ, God's Son, keeps on what? Cleansing us. It's perennial. The fountain was opened at Calvary, and the flow is perennial. As long as there is sin, there's cleansing for the one who believes. And someday that perennial fountain will be opened for Israel, for the house of David, and for the inhabitants of Jerusalem. And when they come in repentance and that fountain opens on a national basis to them, notice the end of verse 1, it'll be for sin and uncleanness. The word sin is significant. It means in the Hebrew to miss the mark, hatath, to miss the mark, to go in the wrong way. It was used in reference to sin against men and sin against God, a very common Old Testament word. But its root idea is you went wrong. You went the wrong way, down the wrong path, the path of disobedience, the path of indifference, the path of rebellion. It has to do then with what a person does, going away from God, behaving in a manner inconsistent with God's pattern. The second word, uncleanness, is a word that means something that is to be shunned or something you are to flee from. The word is used, for example, with any kind of ceremonial impurity in the book of Leviticus, and it has to do with those things that would ceremonially defile somebody like a dead body. So it has to do with defilement, something to be shunned, something that would bring defilement. And so the point is this. Israel will be cleansed of its own moral defilement and of its tendency to behave and go in the wrong direction. So this is twofold. Israel's cleansing will have to do with what it is and what it does, you see, because that's how sin manifests itself. It is a matter of what we are, and consequently, it is a matter of what we do. And so this will come as a cleansing from the defilement of sin. And this is the thing that everybody needs. I thank God that there are some who've already entered into the fountain that was opened at Calvary. Some Jews, Jewish Christians, you're part of the remnant of this day, and you've entered into the fountain that yet has to be opened for the nation when the nation repents, when Jesus returns. But all of us need this cleansing because all of us are defiled. We all have that moral defilement in our nature, and we all walk in a way that is wrong. Away from God. Solomon said when he dedicated the temple, he stood up and he said in 1 Kings 8:46, there is no man that doesn't sin. And that's true. And if it's true, then there is no man who doesn't need cleansing. David, the psalm singer of Israel, said in Psalm 14, the Lord looked down from heaven on the children of men to see if there were any that did understand and seek God. They are all gone aside. They are altogether become filthy. There is not that doeth good, no, not one. And Paul reiterated that text in Romans 3. You say, well, how do you get into the cleansing? By faith. By looking at the one who was pierced, just like 12:10 says. By looking at one who was pierced for you on the cross and one who came out the other side of the grave and did it for you, bore your sin, and believing in Him and receiving Him as Savior. And His cleansing is applied to you. In that future day, Israel is going to experience that as a nation. They're going to come back into the place of covenant relationship with God. Only the blood of Christ can cleanse in that way. It's the only fountain that can do it. In Hebrews 9:13, it says, if the blood of bulls and goats and the ashes of an heifer sprinkling the unclean sanctifies to the purifying of the flesh, how much more shall the blood of Christ, who through the eternal Spirit offered himself without spot to God, purge your conscience from dead works to serve the living God? The blood of Christ can purge. Let's pray. Father, thank you for the clarity with which the Spirit of God penetrates our hearts. We know where history's going. We know that you'll bring all things to pass as you have planned. We know that not one word that goes forth from your lips ever fails. We look forward to the day when you are king, when you reign, when the kingdom is here. In the meantime, Father, our hearts are so burdened, so broken over the many, the multitudes, the millions in our world who have never come to the fountain that's already open for them. Father, help us to bring them, Jew and Gentile, out of unbelief, out of hardness, out of rebellion, to the cleansing fountain that is flowing at Calvary. This we desire, because this we know you desire, because you're not willing that any should perish, but that all should come to repentance. For Christ's sake, we ask these things. Amen.
0: 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And be back tomorrow for a message that will encourage you to remain faithful in evangelism, even if you don't see much fruit from your efforts. We're continuing John MacArthur's study called The Return and Reign of Jesus Christ. 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
5: We're big fans.
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6: 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And we are told that our careers and our work is the most important thing that we do.
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14: With SRN News, I'm Bob Agnew in Washington. President Trump has threatened to unleash more military strikes against Iran after saying that Iranian attacks signaled the end of the ceasefire, that memo of understanding.
15: Iran, they've misbehaved 47 years. They've killed our soldiers, they've killed our people, and they've killed a lot of people all over the Middle East and elsewhere. And the roadside bomb was their preferred, you know, the preferred weapon was by Soleimani, the roadside bomb, where it would explode under a truck. We actually built trucks with floors, steel this thick, and then all they did was they made bigger bombs.
14: Also later, the president said that the most recent exchange of fire with the Islamic Republic did not officially herald a return to full-scale war. Also talking today with reporters at the NATO summit, the president said he is nearing a deal with Ukraine's president to increase economic ties and hopefully bring an end to that country's war with Russia.
15: That's all I've done. My whole life I made deals. That's, I guess, becoming president was making a deal, right? It was like a lot of little individual things. In the end, it's making a deal. And that's what I do. And I do it well, and I know when people want to make a deal. I think he wants to make a deal. And I do feel that President Zelensky would like to get back to rebuilding his country as opposed to, you know, having all of this death and destruction.
14: And the president has announced U.S. will license its Patriot air defense systems to be made overseas. Concerns in Washington and around the country for the health of one of the nation's top Republicans.
16: Senator McConnell has been in the hospital now for more than 3 weeks since June 14th. The exact reason not disclosed by his office. However, McConnell's staff has said he continues to improve. McConnell has also spoken by phone with other senators, including Majority Leader John Thune and Senator John Barrasso. McConnell, who is 84. Has had a history of health issues, including triple bypass surgery back in 2003.
14: That's Laura Winters, and this is SRN.
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20: As I began to learn how to enter and stay in the presence of the Lord, as I've learned to look fear and anxiety in the eye and say, you are an intruder in my life, and you have no place in my heart. I'm a child of the living God. When I began to learn this, when I began to experience this, I was downloading that incredible app into the hard disk of my heart and my mind and my life and my time and my resources. And Lord is beginning to teaching me how to overcome worry.
19: Thank you for allowing Leading the Way to be a part of your day. 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Basically, an app is a tool designed to boost productivity or pay for coffee or grow your knowledge and understanding of all the things around you and more. Well, Jesus, throughout his season of living alongside and teaching the disciples, through his life and words, gave them apps for life through his acts and his words. He provided tools to move them toward victory and overcoming adversity. Specifically, in Matthew chapter 6, Jesus addresses worry and anxiety. So relax. Allow the teaching of Jesus to steer you away from being anxious about tomorrow or today. Listen with me as Dr. Michael Youssef begins.
20: Worry and anxiety is one of those sins that is respectable, that is acceptable, even in the Church of Jesus Christ. Please turn with me to Matthew 6, 25 to 34. Today's app really is the very last verse in this passage, verse 34. And we're going to read it to you. It's a summary of the entire passage. Therefore, said Jesus, do not worry. Don't be anxious about tomorrow. For tomorrow will worry about itself. Each day has enough trouble of its own. This whole passage is relevant, is addressed to everyone, rich or poor. Why? Because both rich and poor experience worry and anxiety. The rich are tempted to trust in their riches instead of the Lord, and that causes them worry and anxiety. The poor are tempted to distrust in God's provision. The rich are tempted to be anxious about losing their wealth. The poor are tempted to live in fear in the insecurity of their poverty. I want you to hear me right. This is important because when it comes to anxiety, when it comes to worry in life, worry and anxiety knows no social boundaries, knows no economic boundaries, no social class. And that is why 16 out of the 34 parables of Jesus have to do with material possessions and our relationship to them and what they cause us, whether joy or anxiety. That is why 1 out of the 10 verses in the New Testament are on the subject of material possessions and our relationship with it. And that is why you find in the Bible there are 500 verses on prayer, less than 500 on faith, but then you'll find 2,000 verses about material possession and the possibility of our anxiety toward them. And that is why Jesus said in this very short passage, 3 times, don't worry or don't be anxious. Verse 25, don't be anxious. Verse 31. Don't be anxious, verse 34. Why did Jesus speak so much about worry and anxiety? I mean, read the scripture. And I'm going to give you several reasons very quickly before I get to the app, actually. Because God knows that we all worry warts. And he wants to give us an app to overcome worry and anxiety in our life. Secondly, because he's our God. And he's the one who decides what is sin and what is not. And God decided that worry is a sin. You say, how come it's a sin? It's a sin of distrusting God. It's a sin of disbelieving the promises of God. It is a sin of undermining the sovereignty of God. It is a sin of ignoring God's tailor-made plan for each of our lives. And the third thing I want to tell you is this. God knows that it is absolutely useless to be worried. It is useless. It's like somebody said, it's like sitting in a rocking chair.
9: You're not going anywhere, but it gives you something to do. For we are forever worrying about things that God personally took responsibility for. It's like it's no use you and God worry, because God's taking care of it. In fact, I was thinking about this, and I thought of Philip Armour, you know, the big meatpacking magnet. Well, he wasn't always rich. He wasn't always like that. In one fact, when he was younger, he was in deep financial trouble one time, and he was really facing difficulty, and he could go bust. And in the midst of that worry and anxiety, he got a phone call from his banker. He said, "Philip, I am worried sick about the loan that you have with the bank." Armour said, "There's no use both of us worry about the same thing," and he hung up on him. Now I get to the app of Jesus. Let me read it again. "Therefore, do not worry about tomorrow, for tomorrow will worry about itself. Each day has enough trouble of its own." Whenever you see the word "therefore," you must find out what it is there for. Okay? Jesus has already told them in the passage about the birds of the air. Verse 26. "Look at the birds of the air. They do not sow or reap or store away in barns, and yet your heavenly Father feeds them. Are you not much more valuable than they?" What is Jesus saying? Several things. The birds do not just sit in their nests with their beaks open and God pushes the food in their mouth. Because that's what some people think. Well, yeah, God is going to take care of me, so they sit on the blessed assurance, don't work, and they say, "God will take care of me." No, that's not what he's saying. Because these birds, they work hard. They fly and find food, and they bring food, and they're busy working, and they're feeding the young'uns. But they don't worry. They do all this, but without anxiety, without worry. Why? Because our Heavenly Father provides for them. Jesus is telling us that most of our worries are not over our most basic needs. Did you get that? Most of our worries are not over our most basic needs. Why? Because God promised not only he's going to provide for our most basic needs, the Bible said he will provide for all our needs. I want you to hear me right. When we worry about the future, we are distrusting God's ability to provide for the future. You see, when we worry about not having what others have, when we worry about having more of what we have, when we worry about being who we are not, when we are worried about wanting to be like others, that worry is self-imposed, and therefore it's a sin. Our worries are lifestyle issues, most of them. Now, I'm saying all of them, so you don't get me wrong. Not all of them, but most of them. You say, "Michael, what do you mean?" Let me explain what I mean. There was this guy who was absolutely anxious and worried. And this worry and anxiety persisted for a long time. So he went to see a counselor. He said, "I got to get some help." So he goes to see this counselor. After listening for a while, he said, "Why don't you go on an exotic vacation? Just go there and sit in the sun and relax and by the beach and have a good time." And the guy said, "That won't work." He said, "Why?" "I just got back from Hawaii." He said, "Okay, you look like to be a man of means. Why don't you go and get an expensive car, a convertible car, put the top down and just cruise the city and enjoy life?" And he said, "That won't work." He said, "Why?" He said, "I drive a $150,000 car." He said, "Okay, go and buy yourself a nice house, big house, and sit by the pool and enjoy life." And he said, "That won't work." He said, "Why?" "I live in a mansion." The counselor kind of scratched his head and he said, "Okay, you just got back from an exotic vacation in Hawaii. You drive a $150,000 car. You live in a mansion. What's your trouble?" He said, "I only make $2,000 a month." You see what I mean? you do the self-examination. But I'm aware of the fact that there are times in life we are placed in situations for reasons totally out of our control. We are placed in situations when we are anxious about an outcome. I'm aware of that. I used to get so anxious at exam time that I would get sick, literally. I used to get physically sick out of anxiety. It used to paralyze me. Fear of failure used to paralyze me. It really did. And then God permitted me to experience a series of failures in my life. Why? God was teaching me to trust Him. God is permitting all this to happen, these failures in my life, although it's a painful experience, but I can help others understand what they're going through. I was very anxious when we started the church. I really was. And every time I experienced anxiety, as I told you, there were two reasons for it. Fear of the future and fear of failure. Two things. You may be different, but at least that's my testimony, and I'm giving the glory to God. But then, as I began to spend time with God, real time, not on the run, but real time, as I began to get into a level of intimacy with God like I have never experienced before, as I began to learn how to enter and stay in the presence of the Lord, as I've learned to look fear and anxiety in the eye and say, you are an intruder in my life and you have no place in my heart. I'm a child of the living God. When I began to learn this, when I began to experience this, I was downloading that incredible app into the hard disk of my heart and my mind and my life and my time and my resources. And Lord is beginning to teaching me how to overcome worry. But I want to clarify one thing, because I don't want somebody to go out and say, well, Michael, you don't want me to make any plans for the future. That is not what I'm saying. Please, don't misunderstand me. Worrying about the future and making plans for the future are two different things. Planning ahead is not the same as worrying. Jesus taught again and again and again in the Gospels the importance of planning ahead, the importance of counting the cost before you embark on a project, the importance of seeking the mind of God before you make future plans, the importance of discerning the will of God before you make any major future decisions or decision that affects your future. The Bible calls that prudence. It's sensible to do. In the Gospel of Luke, chapter 14, Jesus talks about the man who did not estimate the cost of building a tower, and then halfway, because he did not count the cost, he did not make plans, and they couldn't finish it, run out of money, it was half done, and therefore he opened himself to ridicule. And Jesus therefore goes in to tell us that it is very wise to plan ahead. It's very wise to do that. In fact, not making plans and not wisely praying your plans through is tempting God. Matthew 6:34 is really like the P.S. in the letter. You know how sometimes you get a letter and before you even read it, you see a P.S., you go to the P.S. first? And it's important because that's the P.S. of Jesus. Verse 34, don't be anxious, don't be anxious. P.S., don't be anxious about the future. I told you that the very root of worry is distrusting in God's ability to provide for the future. Worry is your reasoning, which is not of God. Listen careful to it. I know it. Been there, done that. I got the T-shirt to prove it. That, yes, God has taken care of me of the past. God has done this and that and the other thing. He's even taking care of me now, but I'm not sure whether he's going to take care of me in the future. Did you know that this is really a form of paganism? It really is. It's a form of paganism. And all paganism is satanic. You see, God knew that this type of paganism
20: is apt to stick to us because we are earthy people who still live in this world, and it's going to stick to you, and you have to literally get rid of it every day. That's why you need to download this app every single day. You have to get rid of this paganism on a regular basis. I want to give you an example. When God's people came out of the land of slavery, out of Egypt, first into the wilderness, then into the promised land, they may have left the land of paganism, but they did not leave paganism altogether. This distrusting of God, it came with them. And we know the example of the statue, the bull, and all that stuff. But there's one area that God was determined to teach his people in overcoming this paganism of distrusting in the living God. He absolutely was determined to do that. So how did he do it? He said, when you wake up in the morning, you come out of your tent, and you're going to find manna. Poured food from heaven. Manna from heaven is going to come there, and it's supposed to be the food that has all the nutrition that the body needs. And he said, you go in there, and you pile it up in buckets or whatever you do it in, you just get it in there, and you take enough for the rest of the day, supply for one day only. He said, don't store it, don't hoard it, don't keep it, just for that day. Because tomorrow morning you're going to wake up, you go out of your tent, and there it is, a whole fresh supply. What is God doing? He is taking them to the school of trusting him. He's trying to teach them to get rid of this paganism of distrusting God and put the whole trust in God's provision for tomorrow. Don't you think that some of them got tempted? Oh, what about if God doesn't really provide it tomorrow? How I'm going to eat? How my kids going to eat? So they took some extra for tomorrow, just in case. Have you ever done that? But imagine when they piled that stuff for tomorrow, and then they wake up in the morning. What's that smell? There's something stinks here. What's that bad smell? Ah, it is the distrusting God. That's what's stinking. God said to them, if you store it, it's going to be full of maggots. And it's going to really be putrefaction in your very hand. God is teaching them to trust him day by day. Listen to me very carefully, please. Listen to what I'm going to tell you. God is trying to teach them what he's trying to teach every one of us, your pastor ahead of you. That they could not live on the blessings of yesterday. And they cannot distrust him for tomorrow. If you got that, say amen. Amen. We cannot live on the blessings of yesterday. And we cannot distrust him for tomorrow. And so when you start getting worried and anxious about tomorrow, remind yourself of his faithfulness of yesterday. Hear me right. Fear of the future and fear of failure can result in devastating anxiety. But then there's something else that's of uttermost importance about this app of Jesus, about this fear of the future and fear of failure. We have a very powerful spiritual character who is anxious and waiting to exploit the smallest bit of worry in your life. The moment you get anxious and worried about the future, that miserable character is parachuting on you with cleats. And that is why I view worry now as an intruder, into my life. And what do you do with an intruder? You fight him with every ounce of your energy, and you kick him out. You don't negotiate with an intruder. You don't discuss the matter with an intruder. You don't listen to the other side, his side of the argument. He comes through the door, you push him out the door. Comes through the window, you push him out the window. How do you do that? Listen carefully. By reciting the promises of God, by recounting the mercies of God, by praising the name of God, by remembering that He is the only one who died for you to save you eternally, by remembering that Jesus promised His own, that He'll never leave you nor forsake you, by refusing to accept Satan's attack and plan on your life, by refusing to return to bondage and slavery after the Lord Jesus has set you free, by refusing to give Him, let Him ruin your day because of some fantasy about tomorrow. And somebody asked me the question about anxiety and about worry, and I said, you know, when I was younger in my walk with God, when I go through an anxiety and a time of worrying and concern and really anxious, I would constantly pray, God, get me out, God, get me out, God, get me out, God, get me out. But as my intimacy with God grew deeper, now when I face anxious moments, my cry to the Lord, teach me, teach me, teach me the purpose in these puzzling circumstances. Teach me your purpose that I might grow through this experience. Listen carefully, please. I'm getting ready to close. Something perhaps you have not thought about, and yet it's important. You say, what is it? None of us can learn to have victory over our worries without the input of other godly people into our lives, without having someone that can walk with you along a spiritual journey. I'm so grateful for my prayer partners. You'll be amazed how much lighter the burden will become when you have somebody else to walk with you. Jesus said, my burden is light. My yoke is easy. Father, we thank you for the great, great, great app that Jesus gave us that we can download today, that we can apply in our hearts, that we can apply on a daily basis. Thank you, Father, that you have not left us without help. Thank you, Father, the Holy Spirit who dwells in us, constantly encouraging us, constantly lifting us up, constantly reminding us of the promises of God. Help us, Father, that in every moment, in every waking moment, that we will put our whole trust in you, that we can say with David, I have been young, now I'm old, I've never seen the righteous forsaken, nor his children begging for bread. Father, remind us of the blessing and the promises of God, for we pray this in Jesus' name.
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1: Father God, we just ask You to give us a spirit of wisdom and revelation in the knowledge of You and open up our spiritual ears to be able to hear You speaking to us in the night. This is such an important subject. When we do a survey in Scripture, it's amazing to see how often the Lord has spoken to His people through their dreams at night. Consider this. If somebody lives to the age of 75 years of age, 25 of their 75 years of life will have been spent sleeping if they sleep an average of 8 hours a night. And of those 25 years in which they slept, 6 of those 25 years will have been spent dreaming. Some people don't think dreams are important, but I want you to know, dreams affect us, because when we dream, it's a

0: It's actually if we're living through those experiences. We feel them. They leave an imprint on us. God oftentimes will help shape us through our dreams at night. They're such a mystery. This is something that scientists can't figure out. They can study dreams, but they can't explain where dreams come from. I mean, perhaps some of you have paid close attention to your dreams and you wonder, where in the world did that come from? It can't be explained by something that you read or something that you watched on television. It just is so real, and the characters in the dream sometimes have such personality, you wonder, where did it come from? I want you to hear me loud and clear. It's important to pay attention to your dreams. You see, as I said in an earlier broadcast, when we're awake, we're oftentimes very fixed on our material surroundings. If we're at work, for example, we're very engaged with the work at hand. If we're driving an automobile, we're very focused on the cars that are in front of us, on stop signs, on the lights, etc. But when we're dreaming, our soul is loose from the material world, and it's in that state that Hashem, which is a Hebrew way of saying the Lord, will speak to His people. Now, one of the things that's interesting about the nature of dreams is that oftentimes the language of dreams is similar to the type of language that Jesus used when He spoke to His disciples in parables. In other words, oftentimes when we dream a dream that's from the Lord, the message that God communicates through the dream will not just be so straightforward that it's right in front of your face. Sometimes the message will come to us in a dream in symbolic form, even as Jesus communicated many revelations to His disciples, not straight on, but through parables. Let's look at an example of how God speaks to us in symbolic dream language from the book of Genesis, the book of Bereshit, chapter number 37. Hear the word of God. Then Joseph had a dream, and when he told it to his brothers, they hated him even more. He said to them, "Please listen to this dream which I have had. For behold, we were binding sheaves in the field, and lo, my sheaf rose up and also stood erect. And behold, your sheaves gathered around and bowed down to my sheaf." And then Joseph continued in the 9th verse. He said, "Now he had still another dream and related it to his brothers and said, lo, I have had still another dream. And behold, the sun and the moon and 11 stars were bowing down to me." Of course, we know, because we've read the whole story, that Joseph was prophesying how eventually his parents and brothers would come down and bow down to him. We remember the story. Joseph was sold as a slave into Egypt and then got promoted to being second in the land. And when there was a famine in Canaan, Joseph's brothers, and then they brought the dad to Egypt where Joseph was living, they bowed down to Joseph. They didn't realize it was Joseph. They thought it was just an Egyptian because Joseph was clothed now in Egyptian royalty. And when Joseph's brothers arrived, Joseph called them into a room and then revealed who he was to them, and they bowed down to him. Joseph dreamed that this was going to happen years and years before it did. So Joseph's dream about the sheaves bowing down to him and the sun and the moon and the stars bowing down to him was about what would happen years later when Joseph's brothers left Canaan to go to Egypt to buy grain, where Joseph was reigning. And when they met Joseph in Egypt, they bowed down before him. Why did God not just show Joseph that eventually his brothers and father would bow down to him? Why did the Lord show Joseph that the sheaves were going to bow down? Why did God show Joseph the sun and the moon and the stars were going to bow down? Beloved, one of the reasons that God speaks to us in symbolic language in our dreams, and one of the reasons that Jesus communicated so much through parables is because God desires to engage us with Himself to discover the meaning of the message. In other words, if God just always communicated straight on, direct language, and we never had any question as to what He was saying, we would have the answer and we could be tempted just to move on. But when we know God has spoken to us, but we're not quite sure what it is that He's meaning to say, it requires us then to seek Him for understanding. And because it drives us to seek Him, the relationship between the Lord and us is strengthened. God wants to involve us in the discovery. Jesus said, "Seek and ye shall find." And so oftentimes when I have a dream at night, the understanding of what He is saying is not instantly clear, but I'll have a strong sense that the dream that I had last night was from the Lord. And it requires me then to write it down and begin, listen now, to pray about it, to begin to say, "Lord, I think that was a dream from You last night. Father, I really believe that was from You. Help me to understand what it means." And I'll go through all that day and the next day inquiring of the Lord, "Lord, what were You saying? What does it mean?" And because the dream has forced me to become dependent on Hashem, which once again is just a Hebrew way of saying, bless the name of the Lord. Because the dream forces me to become dependent on Hashem, it actually draws me deeper into relationship with Him. And that's the point. God wants us to be dependent. Listen to the book of Mark, chapter number 4, verse 30 through 34. And He said, "How should we picture the kingdom of God? Or by what parable shall we present it?" And then He said, "It is like a mustard seed, which when sown upon the soil, though it is smaller than all the seeds that are upon the soil, yet when it is sown, it grows up and becomes larger than all the garden plants and forms large branches, so that the birds of the air can nest under its shade." Now listen to what the next verse says. "With many such parables, He was speaking the word to them so far as they were able to hear it. And He did not speak to them without a parable, but He was explaining everything privately to His own disciples." In other words, Yeshua was relying on parables so much because He was both revealing and concealing truth at the same time. He was revealing truth in a limited way in order to fully understand the truth that He was revealing. The disciples had to come to Him and inquire, "What did You mean?" Many of us, for example, when we hear the parable about the sower and the seed, we instantly know the interpretation. But that's because the disciples inquired as to the meaning of the interpretation, and it's recorded for us now in the Scriptures. But when the disciples first heard the parable about the mustard seed or about the seeds being sown, they didn't know the interpretation. They had to go to ask Jesus, the Scripture says, privately, and then Yeshua would explain it to them. I want to encourage you, really ask yourself each morning when you get up, say, "Did I dream anything last night?" You see, don't be offended when I say this, but a lot of the problem that some of us are having is simply that we're lazy. We're not paying attention to our dreams. Remember, I quoted for you in one of the earlier episodes in this series how in the book of Job, Elihu, one of Job's counselors, said, "God speaks once, yea, twice, to save man's soul and to give them instruction." And he said, "And the Lord is doing it while men are fast asleep in their bed, and people," he said, "are not paying attention." You see, there's so much more that many of us could be gaining in terms of how to walk in this world, in terms of direction, in terms of strategy, in terms of counsel, in terms of warning. We could be walking in so much more revelation knowledge, beloved one, if we were paying better attention to our dreams at night. And some of us are not gaining more revelation. The truth is, because we're just lazy. We wake up in the morning. We don't take time to really inquire the Lord. Lord, did you speak to me last night in my sleep? Lord, help me to recall anything that you said to me. And then immediately going and writing down whatever we can remember about our dreams. And then taking the time to pray. A lot of people, they just don't want to take the time. It really is spiritual laziness. They don't want to take the time. They don't want to make time. They don't want to put in the effort. And so God's speaking to them, and they're losing the benefit they could have had because they're not taking their dream seriously. But remember what I said, beloved one, to disregard your dreams is to disregard God.
1: 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But Rabbi's teachings come directly from Scripture, declaring truth with boldness. 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And if this ministry has blessed you, would you consider becoming a monthly partner today? 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
0: I remember some time back as we think about how God speaks to us in dreams, I remember realizing how God gives even direction and divine strategy for where to move next in life through dreams. We've talked about so many of the ways that God speaks in dreams, and I'm moving on now to another element that the Lord can address in your life in regards to hearing His voice in your sleep, and that is He can give you direction and strategy. Listen to the book of Matthew, chapter number 2, verse 19 and 20. Now, this is speaking concerning Joseph and him knowing what to do with the baby Jesus. But when Herod died, because Herod was ruling in the land at the time of Yeshua's birth, but when Herod died, behold, an angel of the Lord appeared in a dream to Joseph in Egypt and said, "Get up, take the child and his mother, and go into the land of Israel, for those who sought the child's life are dead." And so Joseph, first of all, through a dream, he knew when to take Yeshua into Egypt. And then through a dream, Joseph learned when to take Yeshua back into Israel. God gave him direction and strategy. And again, the Bible, the Torah, didn't tell Joseph when to take Jesus out of Israel into Egypt. And it didn't even tell Joseph the details of what that would look like. But the angel spoke to Joseph in the dream. And that's how Joseph knew how to take care of the baby Jesus. The point is, beloved, God speaks to us about details through our dreams that sometimes we can't find the answer for specific problems in the detailed sense of the word in the Scriptures. That's why we need to be complete both the written Word of God that's the foundation for all faith and contact, but we also need the Ruach HaKodesh, the Holy Spirit, that can speak to us about specific details that sometimes the Word of God doesn't address. I shared with you on an earlier broadcast, I moved to Columbus, Ohio 20 years ago because God showed me to move there in a dream. God gives strategy for life in our dreams, just like He did Joseph. Let me give you another example. Years ago, I had a dream, and in this dream, I was in a room. It was about 20 feet long and approximately 8 feet wide. There was a couch in the room against one of the walls. Sitting on the couch was a middle-aged man. Next to the man was a middle-aged woman, And then I was also sitting on the couch, and my head was leaning on the shoulder of the woman who was in the middle. It was kind of like David, and David said in the Psalms that he had stilled his soul by leaning against his mother. So in the dream, I'm leaning on this woman, and there was just a deep sense of security. It symbolized in the Psalms the security a child has in his relationship with his mother. So I have this deep place of security, and then I say to the man on the couch, "What do you think of Jesus?" Then suddenly the dream shifted. I found myself in a very similar room. I was sitting on the couch once again. This time, there was a woman about 25 years old standing also in the room. And I said to this 25-year-old woman, I said the same thing, "What do you think of Jesus?" And she said, "Well, I know he said a lot to the world and to the church, but he never said anything to me like about being boyfriend, girlfriend." Bam, then the dream was over. And her language was so strange, it was so something that I would have never thought someone would have said, that I knew right after that dream that God had just spoken to me. In other words, I was able to be aware of the fact that I just had a dream. Immediately, I got out of my bed, thought about the dream, prayed about the dream, and wrote it down. And here's what I learned. Number one, the Lord gave me a specific question to use when sharing the gospel with somebody. He showed me to use the question when I want to introduce the gospel to someone, specifically, "What do you think of Jesus?" Because if you say to somebody, "What do you think about Jesus?" they might give you like an intellectual, heady answer. But if you say to somebody, "What do you think of Jesus?" it's a hard question. They're going to begin to share with you what they really believe. And I've heard so many types of answers, I can't even begin to tell you all the different answers I've heard. But when they answer, it helps you to know where they're at spiritually. And hearing their answer, you'll be able to know how to move forward in presenting the love of God to them. So, what do you think of Jesus? The first thing I learned from that two-phase dream was a specific witnessing question to use. I actually train people how to witness, how to share the gospel, and using that question as a lead-in. That specific question, "What do you think of Jesus?" But here's the other two things I discovered. Number one, in the first phase of the dream, when my head was leaning on the woman's shoulder, it was from that place of security that I was able to begin to witness to the man. And I believe the Lord was saying to me there, many men do not share their faith because they're insecure. They're afraid they won't be looked at as macho if they begin to tell another man about Jesus. And the Lord was sharing with me, I want you to challenge men to be secure and share their faith with other men. Then the second phase of the dream, as I began to inquire, what does this mean? The Lord was showing me that a lot of people, when they think about Jesus, they just think about the fact that God so loved the world. The girl said, "Well, I know he said a lot like to the world and to the church, but he never said anything to me like about being boyfriend, girlfriend." And what the Lord was showing me there is, when you share my love with people, they need to understand that I love them, listen now, individually, personally, and specifically. And my love for them is so intimate that I've called them in Revelation chapter 19 to the marriage supper of the Lamb. I learned from that dream that when I share the love of Jesus with people, people need to understand it's not just a message for the world, it's a message for them individually, specifically, and personally. Beloved, God loves us so much and he wants to speak to us more. Listen to him in your dreams. I promise you, he's going to lead you and you'll be blessed. In the Gospel of John chapter 6, we read the story of how the 5,000 that had followed Jesus were hungry and needed something to eat. They began to ask, "Well, what do we have to feed so many?" One of the disciples said, "Well, one young lad here has 5 loaves and 2 fish. Jesus said, "Bring them to me." Yeshua blessed the 5 loaves and the 2 fish. Supernaturally, all 5,000 were fed, and there was even food left over. Beloved, I believe that when you and I give to Jesus what we have, He supernaturally multiplies it. Let's be faithful to Him with our finances. He has promised that what we give to Him would come back to us pressed down, good measure, and running over into our lives. If the Lord is feeding you through discovering the Jewish Jesus, I would encourage you, present a financial offering to Him through this ministry. I am confident, beloved, by the faith of God's Word, that you're going to be blessed as a result of obedience to Him. This is Rabbi Schneider. God bless you. I love you, and shalom.
1: 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And I believe it'll encourage and inspire you. And you know, speaking of inspiration, I want to remind you of something today. Your gifts, they truly have an impact on everyone who hears this program, including our incarcerated listeners. Yep, that's right. We have people listening to shows of Rabbi Schneider in prison. And here's a testimony letter that we received from one man who listens to our program. And he said, "I came to prison when I was 47 years old. God wasn't in my life. I married a woman I did not love, and my 24-year-old marriage was a mess. When I was sentenced, I cursed God for betraying me, and I taunted Him in every vile and evil manner, hoping He would kill me. I was worse than anyone portrayed in the Bible. If I would have died, I would have spent eternity in hell. But then I listened to your program, and I just want to thank you." Wow, this person got saved. This person realized what they were missing because of Rabbi's messages. And you friends listening, you're the ones that help make it possible by your gifts. If you've never given today, give at discoveringthejewishjesus.com. Now here's Rabbi with the Aaronic blessing.
2: In the book of Numbers chapter 6, the Lord gave instructions to Moses and Aaron to speak this blessing over His people. And the Lord said, "When you speak these words over my people, I will place my name on them and bless them. Receive the impartations of the Lord's blessings. The Lord bless you and keep you. The Lord make His face shine on you and be gracious to you. The Lord lift you up with His countenance. And the Lord give you, beloved one, His peace." And now in Hebrew.

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10: SRN News, I'm Bob Agnew in Washington. President Trump has announced the U.S. will license its Patriot air defense systems to be made overseas for Ukraine. That would be a big help for Ukraine as it's engaged in that years-long war now with Russia. The president says Ukrainian President Zelensky is excited to talk about what his country can bring in a trade relationship with the U.S. as well.
11: Ukraine has tremendous potential. He understands that. We talk about that. He talks about that more than he talks about the war. You know, to me, I think you might find that more exciting than the war. This is brutal.
10: The U.S. and Iran, meanwhile, have once again traded strikes. We get more from correspondent Mike Hempen.
12: The U.S. military launched strikes on Iran early Wednesday. U.S. Central Command says it was to impose heavy costs after it says Tehran struck 3 ships in the Strait of Hormuz. Targets included Iranian air defense systems, radars, and more than 60 small boats used by the paramilitary Revolutionary Guard to harass ships in the strait. The U.S. also revoked a license that had authorized the sale of Iranian oil. Iran immediately warned Washington it would take whatever measures it deems necessary, and apparently retaliated with strikes targeting Bahrain, home to the U.S. Navy's 5th Fleet, and Kuwait, home to U.S. Army forces. I'm Ben Thomas.
10: A former Wisconsin judge has been spared from prison despite the fact she personally ushered a Mexican defendant out of her courtroom to evade ICE agents. Jason Lusak is Hannah Dugan's attorney.
13: She's lost so much throughout this process. The collateral consequences to her were great, and we appreciate that the judge took that into consideration whenever he sentenced her to a fine only in this case.
10: A federal judge fined Dugan $5,000, but cited her otherwise law-abiding life in issuing the sentence. On Wall Street right now, the Dow is struggling. It's off by 599 points. The NASDAQ down by 6. This is SRN News.
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15: 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Without a doubt, King Solomon was the wealthiest and wisest man to ever live. 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Today on Pathway to Victory, Dr. Robert Jeffress teaches that we can't achieve long-term success without mentoring and training up the next generation. But first, let's take a moment to hear some important ministry updates.
4: Thanks, David, and welcome to Pathway to Victory. On Monday, we began a new study in the Proverbs called The Solomon Secrets, 10 Keys to Extraordinary Success in Life. One of the things I've grown to love about the Proverbs is Solomon's counterintuitive counsel. He has a way of surprising us with wisdom that defies conventional thinking. And in the book I've written called The Solomon Secrets, I'm inviting you to personalize these deep lessons and put them to work in your life. For instance, one of the chapters is called Spend Your Way to Wealth. Another is The Way Up is Down. 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It's a 44-page book called Timeless Wisdom from Proverbs, containing a wealth of insight on relevant topics such as coping with peer pressure, cultivating healthy friendships, and advice on dating. 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Okay, let's give our complete attention to a wise saying of Solomon in Proverbs chapter 22. 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I titled today's teaching, Success Without Succession is Failure.
6: The key to experiencing success in every part of your life is wisdom. As someone has said that wisdom is the skill to live your life according to God's plan, according to His pattern. And the book of Proverbs is really a depository of wisdom that guarantees success in every part of your life. And that's why we're studying over these 10 weeks Solomon's book of Proverbs. We're looking specifically at 10 keys to experiencing extraordinary success in life. Now, the reason it's so important to get this skill called wisdom that Solomon says is more valuable than silver or gold. The reason wisdom is important is because God's wisdom is often opposite of man's wisdom. And that's why I call these secrets, I call them the Solomon secrets, 10 pieces of uncommon sense. They go against the grain of conventional wisdom. Last time we looked at the first of Solomon's secrets for success. Man's wisdom says, if you want to succeed in life, avoid failure at all cost. No, God's wisdom says, if you want to succeed more in life, fail more in life. And that goes against our wisdom. But you see, God says the more times you try something, yes, the more times you'll fail, but also the more times you will succeed. Well, today we're going to look at a second Solomon secret for success. Man's wisdom says our influence in this world ends the moment that we die. No, God's wisdom says our greatest influence on this world continues after we die in the children and the grandchildren we leave behind. The fact is, all of us are going to die. Have you come to grips with that fact? you are going to die. And that's why it is so critical that we prepare those who follow us to live life successfully. You know, a company CEO who does not prepare a successor for his business is ensuring the demise of that business in a future generation. In the same way, those of us as parents need to realize that soon we're going to be off life stage. And it's important that we give our children and our grandchildren the keys they need to live successfully in this life as well as the life to come. And that's why the second Solomon secret we're going to look at today is success without succession is failure. Actually, that truth comes from God's word itself. If you have your Bibles, turn to Proverbs chapter 22. We've looked at this truth in another form at another time, but I thought these truths are worth reminding ourselves today about what it really means to be a successful parent. And what I would like to do is I would like to take that word success and use it as an acrostic for seven keys of being a successful mom or dad. If you want to be a successful parent and grandparent, mark these seven steps down. The first S in the word success stands for this. Successful parents see their children as a gift from God. A successful parent is one who sees his children as a gift from God. Now, let's all be honest. Being a parent can be frustrating at times, amen? A successful parent is one who doesn't see his child as an irritant or an inconvenience, but instead sees his child as an inheritance, a gift from God. In Psalm 127, verse 3, the psalmist said, "Behold, children are a gift of the Lord. The fruit of the womb is a reward." That word gift in Hebrew is a word that literally means inheritance. Children are an inheritance from God. In fact, that word inheritance is the same Hebrew word that was used to describe the promised land that God gave to Israel. And that truth has three implications. The fact that children are God's gift to us. That means, first of all, children are gifts of real value. Just like that piece of real estate in the Middle East had great value to the Israelites, so our children have great value to us. Secondly, children are gifts for which we will one day be held accountable. You understand that, parents? Your children are gifts for which one day you will be held accountable by God. 2 Corinthians 5:10 reminds us that we must all appear before the judgment seat of Christ, that each one of us may be rewarded for what we've done in the body, whether it be good or bad. The fact is, those of us who are Christians are going to be judged one day. It's a different judgment, but it's a very real judgment. It's the judgment seat of Christ. And at that judgment, we are going to be evaluated, not condemned, but evaluated by God according to what we've done with the time, the money, the opportunities God has entrusted to us. And I believe, parents, grandparents, a part of that judgment will be what we've done with the children, the grandchildren God has entrusted to us as well. As we stand before that judgment seat of Christ, I think God is going to ask us, did we impart to our children the skills they needed to live life successfully? Did we convince them that there are at least two people in the world who love them unconditionally? Did we teach them not only by our word, but by our example, that the most important thing in life is following and serving Jesus Christ? Our children are gifts for which we will one day be held accountable. And thirdly, our children are temporary gifts. One of the saddest things I ever have to do as a pastor is to participate, to preside at the funeral service of a child or a teenager. Rose Kennedy said one time, it is unnatural for parents to bury their children. It's one of the saddest things I ever do. And whenever a parent loses a child, I've seen that they seem to be overwhelmed by two emotions. The first emotion is shock. They can't believe the child's gone. They can't believe that they will never look on his or her face again, at least in this life. But suddenly that shock eventually gives way to regret. Great regret over time they could have spent with the child that they didn't spend with the child. Even if your child isn't taken from you prematurely in death, they're soon going to be leaving you. You understand that, don't you? You only have your children for a short amount of time until they leave, go off to school, go on to pursue their own interests and build their own families. Author Tim Hansel claims that if you're 35 years old and live to be 70, that means you only have 500 days left to live after you subtract the time you spend eating, sleeping, and working. Hansel says, when I put my life into that context, it helps me realize that I'm a father for so short a time, I dare not take it for granted. To be a successful parent, first of all, you need to see your children as gifts from the Lord. Secondly, successful parents, the U stands for, understand, accept, and develop their child's bent. Understand, accept, and develop their child's bent. A successful parent is one who understands how unique his or her child is and seeks to develop that uniqueness and maximize it. Our friend Dr. James Dobson says, each child is hand-stitched by the Lord, not mass-manufactured in some sweatshop. Their personality is cut from a unique bolt of cloth. Like snowflakes and fingerprints, no two children are alike. Solomon understood that truth. Look at Proverbs 22, verse 6. This is one of the most familiar verses about parenting in all of the Bible. Most of us can say it by heart, and yet most people don't have a clue what it really means and have actually misapplied it and caused themselves unnecessary guilt as parents. You know what Proverbs 22, 6 says. Train up a child in the way he should go, and when he is old, he will not depart from it. Do you know how most people interpret that verse? They think it means if you instill godly values in your child, and even if your child rebels against you or God, they will return to a right relationship with God. Train up a child in the way he should go, and he will not depart from it. The only problem with that application is we all know it's not true. I mean, we all can point to instances in other people's families, perhaps in our family, where a child went to church all of the time. They had godly values instilled in them. They rebelled against those values, and they never returned to the faith. Parents are disillusioned by that. God, could you not keep your promise in Proverbs 22:6? What happened? Well, the fact is that is a complete misapplication of Proverbs 22, verse 6. Proverbs 22:6 is not talking about instilling the right values in your children so that they don't depart when they get older from them. The key to understanding this verse correctly is understanding that phrase, in the way he should go. That's not talking about the moral or spiritual direction. That phrase, in the way he should go, is a Hebrew phrase that could be translated according to his natural bent. That is, train your child according to his natural inclinations, because even when he's an old person, he will still follow those inclinations. It's talking about your child's uniqueness. What Solomon is saying is this: if your child is more cerebral than athletic, it doesn't matter how many sports activities your child is enrolled in, he will always veer toward the academic rather than the athletic. If your child is born as a leader, they'll be a leader on the third grade playground, just like they will be when they're an adult. They'll have that inclination toward leadership. If your child is inclined toward music, he or she will always have that draw, that inclination that will draw them to the piano bench. Train up a child in the way he should go, because when he's old, he's not going to depart from it. My father was an accordion player. And when I was 5 years old, I went to my dad and I said, Dad, can I start playing the accordion like you did? I wanted to be like my dad. And so he said, okay. And he enrolled me in lessons, and I took lessons for 20 years. I played the accordion when I was a child and a teenager, and through college, I made my money in high school and college playing at weddings and bar mitzvahs and other places I care not to mention. But that's how I made my money. By the way, you know, people ask me all the time, they say, how is it? You go on national television, these people yell at you and scream at you, and it doesn't seem to bother you, or people write these horrible things about you in the newspaper, and it doesn't seem to faze you. Let me tell you something. When you grow up playing the accordion, you learn not to care what anybody thinks about you. I mean, it's great training for the ministry. Well, that was my bent. That was my inclination. So, you know, when my girls were growing up, no, I didn't make them take accordion lessons. But I thought, well, surely they would be interested in music. So we enrolled Julia and Dorothy in piano lessons. And, you know, Dorothy enjoyed them a little more than Julia did. And Julia tried for a while. But, you know, it was just World War III around our house trying to get our girls to practice and to keep their assignments. You know what the happiest day in our house was? If you'd ask our girls, it was the day I allowed them to quit taking piano lessons. The fact is, they had their own interest. Dorothy in acting, Julia in athletic pursuits. What Solomon is saying, understand your children. Train them according to their natural inclination. Do you know, by the way, your child's unique bent? I wish I had time to center on this, but Dr. John Maxwell lists 10 questions that every parent or grandparent should be able to answer about his child. Number one, what gives my child joy? Who is my child's hero? Third, what does my child fear the most? Fourth, what activities give my child energy? Five, what activities wear my child out? Number six, if my child got to choose this year's vacation, where would they want to go? Number seven, if my child could pick one activity for me to do with him, what would it be? Number eight, what kind of music does my child like? Number nine, other than going to school or sleeping, what does my child spend most time doing each week? Number 10, what does my child want to be when he or she grows up? Could you answer those questions about your child? Shakespeare once said, it is a wise parent who knows his child. Solomon said, it is a successful parent who knows, understands, develops, and maximizes his child's unique bent. Number 3. Successful parents, the C stands for, commit to lead their children to Christ. Successful parents, number 3, commit to lead their children to Christ. A visitor was at the estate of English poet Samuel Taylor Coleridge, and they got into an argument, and this visitor said to Coleridge, I don't think parents ought to interfere with their kids' spiritual development. I don't think parents ought to religiously indoctrinate their children. Instead, they ought to let them grow however they want to grow without any interference from them. Coleridge didn't say anything in response. Instead, he invited his visitor to come out back to look at the garden he had prepared. And when they got to the so-called garden, the visitor pointed at it and said, that's not a garden, that's just a patch of weeds. Coleridge said, well, it used to be a garden. But then I decided to let it grow however it wanted to grow without any interference from me. The fact is, our responsibility as a parent is to teach our children. It is to allow them to come to faith in Jesus Christ. And we see that in Solomon's words as well. In Proverbs chapter 4, Solomon encourages his children to follow the same spiritual teaching he had received from his father, David. It wasn't passive, it was very intentional. In Proverbs 4, verses 3 to 4, Solomon said, when I was a son to my father, tender and the only son in the sight of my mother, then he taught me and said to me, let your heart hold fast my words, keep my commandments and live. Solomon said, I learned invaluable spiritual truth from both my mother and my father. Now you remember who his father was. Solomon's father was King David. King David had a PhD from the University of Hard Knocks. There are many things he taught his son. But you remember who Solomon's mother was? A woman named Bathsheba. It wasn't the first child Bathsheba had. That child died. But eventually, Solomon was the product of David and Bathsheba. Imagine what a scandal that must have been. Remember, David had engaged in this adulterous relationship with Bathsheba, had her husband at that time, Uriah, killed. It was the kingdom scandal of the day. And yet David, after refusing to confess that failure, finally came to a point of repentance and found God's forgiveness. And I believe of all of the lessons that David taught his son Solomon, the most important lesson was this. When you fail, God is willing to forgive if you're willing to ask. He taught his son where to go to experience God's forgiveness in his life. In Psalm 32, verses 1 and 2, David said, "How blessed, how happy is he whose transgression is forgiven, whose sin is covered. How blessed is the man to whom the Lord does not count or impute iniquity, and in whose spirit there is no deceit." Mom, dad, grandmother, grandfather, do your children know how to experience God's forgiveness? Do you recognize the fact that that child you look across the breakfast table at every morning, do you realize that unless something happens in that child's life and he comes to faith in Christ, that he is headed for an eternity of separation from God? The most important task we have as parents is leading our children to faith in Christ. Successful parents commit to leading their children to faith in Christ. You say, well, how do we do that? Let me give you three practical ideas for leading your child to Christ. Number one, pray for your children's salvation regularly. Pray for your children. Pray for your grandchildren that they would come to faith in Christ. We find a great example of that in the Old Testament story of Hannah. Remember, Hannah had been barren for many years. She prayed that God would give her a child, and God answered that prayer. But Hannah didn't quit praying for her new son Samuel at that point. She kept praying that God would do something magnificent with him, and specifically that God would reveal himself to Samuel, her son. In 1 Samuel 3, verse 21, we find that God answered that prayer. He revealed himself to Samuel at a young age. And that leads to the second step. Be open to your child's salvation. Be open to your child's salvation at an early age. Once I was talking to a very well-known Bible teacher. Many of you hear him on the radio every day. And I asked him the question. I said, how much do you think a child has to understand in order to be saved? And he said, well, Robert, salvation is an adult decision. What are you talking about, children? No, this is something for adults. Unfortunately, there are many Christian parents who have bought into that concept. See, we bought into this idea, this false idea, that children need to be like adults before they can be saved. Just the opposite. Jesus said in Matthew 18, verse 3, truly I say to you that unless you are converted and become like children, you shall not see the kingdom of heaven.
4: I'm sure you're praying for your sons and daughters, perhaps your grandchildren too. As parents, we long to see our offspring develop a meaningful relationship with Jesus. It begins by modeling our faith at home. Let me suggest that you take a first step today. I've written a book that complements this teaching series. It's called The Solomon Secrets. It includes the topic we addressed today, along with 9 other relevant subjects. When you give a generous gift to Pathway to Victory, I'd like to send a copy to your home. 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It's called Timeless Wisdom from Proverbs. My heart longs to see the next generation embrace the truth of God's Word, and I know your heart longs for that too. 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Or maybe it's been a long time since you've been in touch with us. 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It doesn't take long, but your investment will reap eternal rewards. Thanks so much. Here's David to tell you more.
16: 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I'm David J. Mullins. 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The Apostle Paul sailed these waters, walked these streets, and the church was never the same.
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5: As I began to learn how to enter and stay in the presence of the Lord, as I've learned to look fear and anxiety in the eye and say, "You are an intruder in my life and you have no place in my heart. I'm a child of the living God." When I began to learn this, when I began to experience this, I was downloading that incredible app into the hard disk of my heart and my mind and my life and my time and my resources. And Lord is beginning to teaching me how to overcome worry.
4: Thank you for allowing Leading the Way to be a part of your day. 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Well, Jesus, throughout his season of living alongside and teaching the disciples, through his life and words, gave them apps for life through his acts and his words. He provided tools to move them toward victory and overcoming adversity. Specifically, in Matthew chapter 6, Jesus addresses worry and anxiety. So relax. 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
5: Worry and anxiety is one of those sins that is respectable, that is acceptable, even in the Church of Jesus Christ. Please turn with me to Matthew 6, 25 to 34. Today's app really is the very last verse in this passage, verse 34. And we're going to read it to you. It's a summary of the entire passage. "Therefore," said Jesus, "do not worry." Don't be anxious about tomorrow. "For tomorrow will worry about itself. Each day has enough trouble of its own." This whole passage is relevant, is addressed to everyone, rich or poor. Why? Because both rich and poor experience worry and anxiety. The rich are tempted to trust in their riches instead of the Lord, and that causes them worry and anxiety. The poor are tempted to distrust in God's provision. The rich are tempted to be anxious about losing their wealth. The poor are tempted to live in fear in the insecurity of their poverty. I want you to hear me right. This is important because when it comes to anxiety, when it comes to worry in life, worry and anxiety knows no social boundaries, knows no economic boundaries, no social class. And that is why 16 out of the 34 parables of Jesus have to do with material possessions and our relationship to them and what they cause us, whether joy or anxiety. That is why 1 out of the 10 verses in the New Testament are on the subject of material possessions and our relationship with it. And that is why you find in the Bible there are 500 verses on prayer, less than 500 on faith, but then you'll find 2,000 verses about material possession and the possibility of our anxiety toward them. And that is why Jesus said in this very short passage, 3 times, "Don't worry," or "Don't be anxious,"

0: verse 25. Don't be anxious, verse 31. Don't be anxious, verse 34. Why did Jesus speak so much about worry and anxiety? I mean, read the scripture. And I'm going to give you several reasons very quickly before I get to the app, actually. Because God knows that we're all worry warts. And he wants to give us an app to overcome worry and anxiety in our life. Secondly, because he's our God, and he's the one who decides what is sin and what is not. And God decided that worry is a sin. You say, how come it's a sin? It's a sin of distrusting God. It's a sin of disbelieving the promises of God. It is a sin of undermining the sovereignty of God. It is a sin of ignoring God's tailor-made plan for each of our lives. Amen. And the third thing I want to tell you is this. God knows that it is absolutely useless to be worried. It is useless. It's like somebody said, it's like sitting in the rocking chair. You're not going anywhere, but it gives you something to do. For we are forever worrying about things that God personally took responsibility for. It's like it's no use you and God worry, because God's taking care of it. In fact, I was thinking about this, and I thought of Philip Armour, you know, the big meatpacking magnate. Well, he wasn't always rich. He wasn't always like that. In one fact, when he was younger, he was in deep financial trouble one time. And he was really facing difficulty and he could go bust. And in the midst of that worry and anxiety, he got a phone call from his banker. He said, Philip, I am worried sick about the loan that you have with the bank. Armour said, there's no use both of us worry about the same thing. And he hung up on him. Now I get to the app of Jesus. Let me read it again. Therefore, do not worry about tomorrow, for tomorrow will worry about itself. Each day has enough trouble of its own. Whenever you see the word therefore, you must find out what it is there for. Okay? Jesus has already told them in the passage about the birds of the air. Verse 26. Look at the birds of the air. They do not sow or reap or store away in barns, and yet your heavenly Father feeds them. Are you not much more valuable than they? What is Jesus saying? Several things. The birds do not just sit in their nests with their beaks open, and God pushes the food in their mouth. Because that's what some people think. Well, yeah, God is going to take care of me, so they sit on the blessed assurance, don't work, and they say, God will take care of me. No, that's not what he's saying. Because these birds, they work hard. They fly and find food, and they bring food, and they're busy working, and they're feeding the young'uns. But they don't worry. They do all this, but without anxiety, without worry. Why? Because our Heavenly Father provides for them. Jesus is telling us that most of our worries are not over our most basic needs. Did you get that? Most of our worries are not over our most basic needs. Why? Because God promised not only he's going to provide for our most basic needs, the Bible said he will provide for all our needs. I want you to hear me right. When we worry about the future, we are distrusting God's ability to provide for the future. You see, when we worry about not having what others have, when we worry about having more of what we have, when we worry about being who we are not, when we are worried about wanting to be like others, that worry is self-imposed, and therefore it's a sin. Our worries are lifestyle issues, most of them. Now, I'm saying all of them, so you don't get me wrong. Not all of them, but most of them. You say, Michael, what do you mean? Let me explain what I mean. There was this guy who was absolutely anxious and worried. And this worry and anxiety persisted for a long time. So he went to see a counselor. He said, I've got to get some help. So he goes to see this counselor. After listening for a while, he said, why don't you go on an exotic vacation? Just go there and sit in the sun and relax and by the beach and have a good time. And the guy said, that won't work. He said, why? I just got back from Hawaii. He said, okay, you look like to be a man of means. Why don't you go and get an expensive car, a convertible car, put the top down, and just cruise the city and enjoy life? And he said, that won't work. He said, why? He said, I drive a $150,000 car. He said, okay, go and buy yourself a nice house, big house, and sit by the pool and enjoy life. And he said, that won't work. He said, why? I live in a mansion. The counselor kind of scratched his head and he said, okay, you just got back from an exotic vacation in Hawaii. You drive a $150,000 car. You live in a mansion. What's your trouble? He said, I only make $2,000 a month. You see what I mean? You do the self-examination. But I'm aware of the fact that there are times in life we are placed in situations for reasons totally out of our control. We are placed in situation when we are anxious about an outcome. I'm aware of that. I used to get so anxious at exam time that I would get sick, literally. I used to get physically sick out of anxiety. It used to paralyze me. Fear of failure used to paralyze me. It really did. And then God permitted me to experience a series of failures in my life. Why? God was teaching me to trust Him. God is permitting all this to happen, these failures in my life, although it's a painful experience, but I can help others understand what they're going through. I was very anxious when we started the church. I really was. And every time I experienced anxiety, as I told you, there were two reasons for it. Fear of the future and fear of failure. Two things. You may be different, but at least that's my testimony, and I'm giving the glory to God. But then, as I began to spend time with God, real time, not on the run, but real time, as I began to get into a level of intimacy with God like I have never experienced before, as I began to learn how to enter and stay in the presence of the Lord, as I've learned to look fear and anxiety in the eye and say, you are an intruder in my life and you have no place in my heart. I'm a child of the living God. When I began to learn this, when I began to experience this, I was downloading that incredible app into the hard disk of my heart and my mind and my life and my time and my resources. And the Lord is beginning to teach me how to overcome worry. But I want to clarify one thing, because I don't want somebody to go out and say, well, Michael, you don't want me to make any plans for the future. That is not what I'm saying. Please, don't misunderstand me. Worrying about the future and making plans for the future are two different things. Planning ahead is not the same as worrying. Jesus taught again and again and again in the Gospels the importance of planning ahead, the importance of counting the cost before you embark on a project, the importance of seeking the mind of God before you make future plans, the importance of discerning the will of God before you make any major future decisions or decision that affects your future. The Bible calls that prudence. It's sensible to do. In the Gospel of Luke, chapter 14, Jesus talks about the man who did not estimate the cost of building a tower, and then halfway, because he did not count the cost, he did not make plans, and he couldn't finish it, run out of money, was half done, and therefore he opened himself to ridicule. And Jesus therefore goes in to tell us that it is very wise to plan ahead. It's very wise to do that. In fact, not making plans and not wisely praying your plan through is tempting God. Matthew 6:34 is really like the P.S. in the letter. You know how sometimes you get a letter and before you even read it, you see a P.S., you got the P.S. first? And it's important because that's the P.S. of Jesus. Verse 34, don't be anxious, don't be anxious. P.S., don't be anxious about the future. I told you that the very root of worry is distrusting in God's ability to provide for the future. Worry is your reasoning, which is not of God. Listen careful to it. I know it. Been there, done that. I got the t-shirt to prove it. That yes, God has taken care of me of the past. God has done this and that and the other thing. He's even taking care of me now, but I'm not sure whether he's going to take care of me in the future. Did you know that this is really a form of paganism? It really is. It's a form of paganism. And all paganism is satanic. You see, God knew that this type of paganism is apt to stick to us because we are earthy people who still live in this world, and it's going to stick to you, and you have to literally get rid of it every day. That's why you need to download this app every single day. You have to get rid of this paganism on a regular basis. I want to give you an example. When God's people came out of the land of slavery, out of Egypt, first into the wilderness, then into the promised land, they may have left the land of paganism, but they did not leave paganism altogether. This distrusting of God, it came with them. And we know the example of the statue, the bull, and all that stuff. But there's one area that God was determined to teach his people in overcoming this paganism of distrusting in the living God. He absolutely was determined to do that. So how did he do it? He said, when you wake up in the morning, you come out of your tent, and you're going to find manna. Poured food from heaven. Manna from heaven is going to come there, and it's supposed to be the food that has all the nutrition that the body needs. And he said, you go in there, and you pile it up in buckets or whatever you do it in, and you just get it in there, and you take enough for the rest of the day, supply for one day only. He said, don't store it, don't hoard it, don't keep it, just for that day. Because tomorrow morning you're going to wake up, you go out of your tent, and there it is, a whole fresh supply. What is God doing? He is taking to the school of trusting him. He's trying to teach him to get rid of this paganism of distrusting God and put the whole trust in God's provision for tomorrow. Don't you think that some of them got tempted? Oh, what about if God doesn't really provide it tomorrow? How I'm going to eat, how my kids going to eat. So they took some extra for tomorrow, just in case. Have you ever done that? But imagine when they piled that stuff for tomorrow, and then they wake up in the morning. What's that smell? There's something stinks here. What's that bad smell? Oh, it is their distrust in God. That's what's stinking. God said to them, if you store it, it's going to be filled of maggots. And it's going to really be putrefaction in your very hand. God is teaching them to trust him day by day. Listen to me very carefully, please. Listen to what I'm going to tell you. God is trying to teach them what he's trying to teach every one of us, your pastor ahead of you. That they could not live on the blessings of yesterday. And they cannot distrust him for tomorrow. If you got that, say amen. Amen. We cannot live on the blessings of yesterday. And we cannot distrust him for tomorrow. And so when you start getting worried and anxious about tomorrow, remind yourself of his faithfulness of yesterday. Hear me right. Fear of the future and fear of failure can result in devastating anxiety. But then there's something else that's of utmost importance about this app of Jesus, about this fear of the future and fear of failure. We have a very powerful spiritual character who is anxious and waiting to exploit the smallest bit of worry in your life. The moment you get anxious and worried about the future, that miserable character is parachuting on you with cleats. And that is why I view worry now as an intruder. As an intruder into my life. And what do you do with an intruder? You fight him with every ounce of your energy and you kick him out. You don't negotiate with an intruder. You don't discuss the matter with an intruder. You don't listen to the other side, his side of the argument. He comes through the door, you push him out the door. Comes through the window, you push him out the window. How do you do that? Listen carefully. By reciting the promises of God, by recounting the mercies of God, by praising the name of God, by remembering that He is the only one who died for you to save you eternally, by remembering that Jesus promised His own, that He will never leave you nor forsake you, by refusing to accept Satan's attack and plan on your life, by refusing to return to bondage and slavery after the Lord Jesus has set you free, by refusing to give Him, let Him ruin your day because of some fantasy about tomorrow. Somebody asked me the question about anxiety and about worry, and I said, you know, when I was younger in my walk with God, when I go through an anxiety and a time of worrying and concern and really anxious, I would constantly pray, God, get me out, God, get me out, God, get me out, God, get me out. But as my intimacy with God grew deeper, now when I face anxious moments, my cry to the Lord, teach me. Teach me. Teach me the purpose in these puzzling circumstances. Teach me your purpose that I might grow through this experience. Listen carefully, please. I'm getting ready to close. Something perhaps you have not thought about, and yet it's important. You say, what is it? None of us can learn to have victory over our worries without the input of other godly people into our lives, without having someone that can walk with you along a spiritual journey. I'm so grateful for my prayer partners. You'll be amazed how much lighter the burden will become when you have somebody else to walk with you. Jesus said, my burden is light. My yoke is easy. Father, we thank you for the great, great, great app that Jesus gave us that we can download today, that we can apply in our hearts, that we can apply on a daily basis. Thank you, Father, that you have not left us without help. Thank you, Father, the Holy Spirit who dwells in us, constantly encouraging us, constantly lifting us up, constantly reminding us of the promises of God. Help us, Father, that in every moment, in every waking moment, that we will put our whole trust in you, that we can say with David, I have been young, now I'm old, I've never seen the righteous forsaken, nor His children begging for bread. Father, remind us of the blessing and the promises of God, for we pray this in Jesus' name.
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12: With SRN News, I'm Keith Peters in Washington. President Trump is responding after Iran's latest provocation. Willie Nelson reports.
13: President Trump is issuing a blunt warning to Iran after the regime hit tankers in the Strait of Hormuz.
19: No, I don't think it's going to start again. I think it's going to go very quickly. They hit a couple of ships, and so we hit them much harder. When they hit, we hit 10 times harder. You know, we hit much harder than they do. We may even, somebody asked before, do you think you'll hit them tonight? I said, we might. Yeah, we might.
13: The comments come after Iran's latest ceasefire violation raised concerns about renewed instability in the region. Willie Nelson, Washington.
12: Within the past hour, a new wave of U.S. attacks on Iran has begun. The Trump administration will license its Patriot air defense systems to be made overseas for Ukraine, a significant boost for the beleaguered country, which has been fending off attacks from Russia for 4 years. President Trump appeared with Ukrainian President Volodymyr Zelensky at the NATO summit in Turkey.
20: We're going to give a license to you to make Patriots. That's pretty cool, right?
21: Larry.
20: This way you can't complain that we're not giving them enough. I say, make them yourself. We haven't informed the company of that yet, but that'll work out all right. You know, I'm sure they'll be thrilled.
12: The decision marks a significant shift as the U.S. had previously resisted the move. The status of a New York City high-rise remains in question after fears that the building could collapse.
22: Drexel University engineering professor Abby Aguirre says they need to find the cause to fix the issues, which include reinforcing the columns.
23: Was it the design engineer's fault? Was it the construction workers? Did they cut something they were not supposed to cut? Did they remove a member they were not supposed to remove?
22: Julie Walker, New York.
12: On Wall Street, the Dow down by 576 points, the Nasdaq rose 51, the S&P declined 21. This is SRN News.
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25: Jesus Christ came into this world for the primary purpose. He says, I came to seek and to save that which is lost. I came that men might have life and have it more abundantly. What he did on the cross was that he fulfilled God's requirement for justice against sin. And the penalty of sin is death. Someone had to die for sin who was absolutely sinless. And so Jesus Christ came as the Lamb of God to lay down his life on the cross of Calvary in order to pay your sin debt and mine in absolute and complete fullness.
26: With over 7 billion people in the world, there's no shortage of opinions about God. But do you know when you're not hearing the truth? Today's edition of In Touch, the teaching ministry of Dr. Charles Stanley, stresses the importance of knowing what you believe by identifying 13 core beliefs. Stay with us now to hear a foundational pattern for what Christians believe.
25: Does it matter what you believe? It certainly does, because it affects every single area of our life. Now, the problem is most people sort of know what they believe about some things, or maybe most things, but being able to express what they believe and being able to share it with someone else is oftentimes different, for the simple reason that they're not exactly sure what they believe. And oftentimes people will say, well, yes, I do have my set of beliefs, but I'm not even sure exactly what I ought to believe. There's so many ideas about the Bible and so many ideas about the Christian life and who God is and who Jesus is and the spiritual gifts and so forth. What am I to believe? How am I to believe it? Well, in this message, here's what I'd like to do. I want to talk about this whole idea of a belief system, and I want to give you a pattern of a belief system. That is, I want to give you a list of things that certainly should be a part of your belief system. That is, what you believe, those things that govern and guide your lifestyle and how you operate. So what I'd like to do in this is simply to give you that which I believe in the scriptures, but also a comprehensive grasp of what the Bible says about the major issues. Each one of these should be a part of your belief system. Let's begin with the Bible. The Bible is the unfolding revelation of God, of Himself, through His spoken word, and as He intervened in history and in nature, and finally coming into this world as the God-man. Therefore, when we think in terms of the Scripture, we think in terms of the Bible being, the Bible says it is inspired in 2 Timothy chapter 3. What does he mean by inspired? Inspired means it was God-breathed. What does it mean, God-breathed? It means that God chose individuals. He chose these men according to their spirituality. He chose them according to their background, where they were, and what God wanted to say at this particular time in history. And when the Bible says that they were God, these words are God-breathed, it means that God spoke to them. They wrote the words that God spoke to them. And what we have in the Scripture is the Word of God. When you and I think about what we hold in our hand, we hold in our hand the Word of the living God, the self-revelation of God, which He gave through these men. Now, what was His purpose for doing so? His purpose for doing so, according to the Scripture, is this, that you and I may grow in our relationship to Him. The Bible says that we may practice righteousness. That is, this is God's instruction book. God has given us this book as an instruction book. That is, it is our final authority for our faith, what we believe. It is the final authority in our life for how we are to carry out our life. So in conduct and faith, this is the final authority. So the Bible is the unfolding, it's the record of the unfolding revelation of God of Himself. The second word is the Godhead. Well, what do you mean by Godhead? Well, there is one God, but that one God expresses Himself in three ways. God the Father, God the Son, God the Holy Spirit. That is three distinct persons of the Trinity. And that is what we call it, the Trinity. If you'll recall, for example, in Genesis chapter 1, verse 2, the Spirit of God is hovering over the creation. In the 26th verse of that first chapter, the Bible says that God said, "Let us make man in our image." Who is us? It certainly is not angels. Angels are not creators. It is God the Father, God the Son, God the Holy Spirit. You recall, for example, in the Great Commission, the Bible says we're to be baptized in the name of the Father, the Son, and the Holy Spirit. Certainly they would not have been there if they were not also God. You recall that Jesus said in the 14th chapter of John, in the 8th verse, He said that the Spirit whom the Father will send in My name, Jesus mentioning all three persons of the Godhead. And so when we think in terms of God the Father, God the Son, God the Holy Spirit making up the Godhead, each and every one of those, the Father, Son, the Spirit, are equal. All their attributes are the same. All of them are divine. So it's not a matter of having three gods. It is a matter of having one God who is an expression or exists in three persons, and that is God the Father, God the Son, God the Holy Spirit, all three of whom have all the same attributes. Third word. The third word is God the Father. Our belief system should not only include what the Bible is and the Trinity, but also God the Father. Now, for example, in Ephesians chapter 4, the Bible talks about one Lord and one God over all. And you'll recall, for example, in Genesis chapter 1, verse 1, the Bible says, "In the beginning, God created the heavens and the earth." Who is this God? This is God our Father. You'll recall also in Matthew chapter 6, in the Sermon on the Mount, when the disciples were asking Him to show them how to pray, what did He say? He says, "This is the way you are to pray. Our Father who art in heaven." Jesus came to reveal the Father. Now, who is this Father? This is the God of the Bible, the Father of the Bible. He is eternal. He is unchangeable. He is absolutely perfect in His justice. He is absolutely holy. He is a God of goodness and love and mercy and kindness and grace and forgiveness. He is the sovereign God of this universe, which means that He is in absolute control of every single thing. God the Father is in control of everything that happens in this universe. When you and I come to Romans 8:28, the Bible says that all things work together for good to those who love God, to those who are called according to His purpose. Who is it that is executing? Who is it that is overseeing all of these things to make them good? God the Father, our Heavenly Father watching over us. So that when we think in terms of what is the relationship of our God to the Son, Jesus Christ is the Son of the living God. God the Father is His Father. And so each one of us who has trusted Jesus Christ as our personal Savior, we too are the sons and daughters of God, so that therefore you and I can call God our Father, our Heavenly Father. That is the way Jesus said you and I are to address our prayers. Then, of course, there is God the Son. God the Father, God the Son. Who is God the Son? This is the eternal Son of God, Jesus the Christ, who was conceived by the Holy Spirit, born of a virgin, according to Luke chapter 1, who existed in times past even before He came into this world, because John chapter 1, verse 1 says, "In the beginning was the Word, and the Word was with God, and the Word was God." And that word "was" there simply means this, that from the beginning of time, when you start at the beginning of time, before that, Jesus Christ was. That is, He was in existence then. He was in a face-to-face relationship with God the Father. So when we talk about this whole idea of Jesus coming to the world, who is it that came? Who came was God the Son. That is, God incarnate. Jesus Christ came into this world, sent by the Father, He says. He sent Him into the world not to condemn the world, but that the world through Him might be saved. Therefore, Jesus Christ came into this world for the primary purpose. He says, "I came to seek and to save that which is lost. I came that men might have life and have it more abundantly." So He came for some very specific reasons. He came to die on the cross for your sin and mine. What He did on the cross was that He fulfilled God's requirement for justice against sin. And the penalty of sin is death. Someone had to die for sin who was absolutely sinless. And so Jesus Christ, who is the virgin-born, sinless Son of God, came as the Lamb of God to lay down His life on the cross of Calvary in order to pay your sin debt and mine in absolute and complete fullness. Therefore, when we think in terms of Jesus Christ, the Son of God, we think in terms of Him as our Savior, our Lord, our Master, our King, and our reigning King who will reign forever. And so you and I have God the Father, God the Son. Then there is God the Holy Spirit. Who is this Holy Spirit? The Holy Spirit is the person of the Trinity, as divine with the same attributes that God the Father and God the Son have. And the Bible tells us that the Holy Spirit, in the second verse of the first chapter of Genesis, was hovering over the creation. He oftentimes in the Old Testament would come upon individuals and anoint them for the work that they were called to do. Oftentimes you'll hear people refer to the Holy Spirit as an it. The Holy Spirit is just as much a person as God the Father and God the Son. At Pentecost, the Holy Spirit came to do what? To baptize the church, or to place the church into the, and make them the body of Christ. He came at Pentecost to indwell every single believer from that point on. In the Old Testament, He would come and He would go in people's lives. Beginning at Pentecost, He came to anoint and He came to indwell every single believer. He came to glorify the Father. It was the beginning, as we say, of the church. And so, when the Holy Spirit came, He came for that very specific reason. Now, the Holy Spirit has many ministries, and if you'll think in terms of the ministries of the Holy Spirit, what you'll discover is this. You'll discover that as you and I look at our lives, and in each area of inadequacy in which we find ourselves, we find that the Holy Spirit, who is indwelling every believer, is there to meet our need. He's the one who regenerates. Listen, He's the one who brings about regeneration or salvation in our life. The Bible speaks in terms of the Holy Spirit as a person, as one who is involved in our salvation. For example, Jesus said in the 16th chapter of John, He says the Holy Spirit will come. He will come for this reason, to convict the world of sin and of righteousness and of judgment. What does He mean by that? That He will come to convict the world of their sinfulness, that He will convict us of the righteousness of Christ as the only thing and the only person who is adequate to die for our sins, and thirdly, He will come to convict us of the judgment of God which is to come. Every single believer indwelt by Him, every single believer gifted by Him, every single believer anointed and empowered by the Holy Spirit to do any and everything God would call us and would have us to do. That is the work of the minister of the Spirit. Then the next part that you should have, the next word you should have in your belief system is creation. The Bible says in Genesis chapter 1, in the beginning, God created. And what I want you to remember is this, that God created everything directly. He created directly by His power. The Bible says He created man in His own image. He created the heavens and the earth. And in Genesis chapter 1 and 2 is God's account of how He created all things. And no scientist has ever been able to discredit one single verse of chapters 1 and 2 in the way that God said He created all things. And if you recall one of the key verses in that, He says that each thing, listen, multiplied or reproduced itself after a very important phrase, after its kind. Which means that God's creation was direct and personal. God is the one who created this universe and everything in it, and He's the one who is in absolute control. And the Scripture says in Colossians chapter 1 also that Jesus Christ was in a part of that creation, and He's the one who sustains it and keeps it together. The next word you're to jot down is this, and that is man. What about man? Well, the Bible says that man was created in the image of God, Genesis chapter 1, verse 26. Man is created in the image of God. And God created man for what reason? To love him, to have fellowship with him, and to be glorified in man, and for man to serve him. Well, what happened? The Bible says in Genesis chapter 3 that man fell into sin in the Garden of Eden. Tempted by Satan, man disobeyed God. When man disobeyed God, something happened to his relationship. Something happened to his very nature. The sinless, perfect nature that man had in the very beginning in the garden, he lost it. When sin entered his life, his whole nature became corrupt. And that corrupt nature separated man from God. So that every person today that is born in this world is born in this world with a sinful nature. This is why little children at the age of 2 and 3 who know nothing about sin as such, nothing about God as such, will absolutely, deliberately look you in the eye. And as soon as you turn your back, they will do exactly what you said not to do. Why? As loving and as sweet as your children, as grandchildren are, they have a poor sinful nature. Sorry about that. They have a sinful nature. And if you do not discipline them, they'll grow up and break your heart. And so what happens is that man was born with a sinful nature, and therefore all of us came into this world as sinful beings. Man is a fallen creature. Though created in the image of God, we are fallen creatures. And therefore, as a result of that, a result of what happened in the garden, every single person, listen, from that point on, was born with a sinful nature, separated from God, because God, who is absolutely holy, cannot look upon that which is absolutely sinful. And so what did God do? God responded, listen, not because He reacted, but knowing what was going to happen beforehand, God, of course, provided something for man's sinful nature and for man's sinful being. So that man in his sinful condition is absolutely, totally incapable. Listen, he cannot merit enough, nor can he do enough works, nor can he ever get good enough to save himself. And the fallacy and one of the counterfeits and the lies of Satan is this, that if you do enough good works that outweigh the evil in your life, then surely you'll go to heaven when you die. And that kind of lie covers up and is very deceptive for this reason. The issue is not my bad works. The issue is my nature. Man, by his very nature, is a sinful being. Man, by his very nature, has a bent away from God. What redemption does is to so work in a person's life as to change their nature. This is why the very idea that when a person says, well, I look at the good things I've done in my life, and I look at the evil, and surely, as I look at my life, I have so many much better things over here, and many more good things over here than I have bad things over here. You mean to tell me when I stand before God, He's going to ignore the good things that I've done and let me die and go to hell when I've been as good as I could be? The issue is not your goodness. Now, listen carefully. This is very important. The issue is not your works. The issue is your nature. You are a sinful being, and until God changes your spirit and gives you a new spirit and a new nature and a new heart, you are eternally separated from Almighty God. That is what man is all about. Man cannot do anything to help himself in any fashion to make himself acceptable in the eyes of a holy God. Now, if you take this God the Father and bring him down to a human level and make him to be someone who's like a grandfather who ignores and overlooks sin, you may get him to agree with that, but that is not the God of the Bible. The God of the Bible is a wonderful, loving Heavenly Father, but He's a God of justice. He's a God of love, yes. He is also a holy God who cannot look upon sin. That's why He sent the Lord Jesus Christ to do for mankind, to redeem mankind from a sinful condition from which man could not in any way escape apart from the love of God and the grace of God. Well, certainly the next word that should be in your belief system is the word salvation. What is salvation? Salvation is the gift of God's grace, whereby He provides forgiveness for your sin and my sin. That is what salvation is all about. Now, how did he bring this to pass? The Bible says that Jesus said it this way. He says, I've come into the world to seek and to save that which is lost, and that men might have life and have it more abundantly. He said, I did not come to be served, but I came to serve. He said, I came. How did he come? He says, he came as the Lamb of God. You recall that John down by the river said, behold, the Lamb of God who takes away the sin of the world. This is the eternal Son of God. And our salvation is wrapped up in, absolutely related to nothing else but the person of Jesus Christ. He says, if I be lifted up, I will draw all men unto me. Whosoever shall call upon the name of the Lord shall be saved. If thou shalt confess with thy mouth, Jesus Christ is Lord, thou shalt be saved. And you remember what Paul says, believe on the Lord Jesus Christ and thou shalt be saved. Everywhere you turn in the Bible, salvation is a result of a personal relationship with Jesus Christ. Salvation's not good works. A person who is saved does good works. Salvation isn't believing something necessarily. Salvation is receiving by faith Jesus Christ, the Son of God, the eternal Son of God, virgin born, conceived of the Spirit, God the Father, God the Son, God the Holy Spirit, believing Jesus Christ as personal Savior. That's what brings about all of our forgiveness. There is no forgiveness in this world apart from Him. There is no acceptance before Almighty God in any form or fashion by ignoring, rejecting, trying to get to God in some fashion apart from Jesus Christ. If that were true, then God the Father would have made the biggest blunder in all of history. That is, if He sent His only begotten Son to die on the cross to pay for your sins and mine, and that wasn't necessary, you and I could be good enough for ourselves, then God made a blunder. And therefore, because He sent Him, we know that was the only way for man to be saved. Jesus Christ came into this world to die for our sins. Salvation is the gift of Almighty God, offered to all men everywhere, those who will place their faith in Him. The Bible says, except a man be born again, he cannot see the kingdom of God. Jesus said, I am the way, the truth, and the life. No man comes to the Father but by me. And my friend, no matter what you believe, no matter how much you try to believe it, how good you try to be, if you reject the Son of God, there is no salvation. If you reject Jesus Christ as your Savior and Lord, when you die, there is absolutely no hope of salvation. There's not a single verse in this book that says that in spite of the fact that you have rejected Jesus Christ, you're going to be saved. No. What He gives us eternal security. Eternal security is the work of God, whereby He guarantees that salvation, once received, is forever and cannot be lost. Eternal security is the work of God, whereby He guarantees that the gift of salvation, once received, can never be lost. That's what salvation's all about. It isn't something that I get because of my behavior. It isn't something that I can keep because of my behavior. It is a relationship. It is not something I believe. It isn't something I attend. It is not something I belong to. It is a personal relationship with the Son of God as a result of our simple faith in Him.
26: 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Today's Moment with Charles Stanley will help you rethink that plan. 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
3: 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The believer who is refusing to obey God would do well to remember who it is they're resisting. Here's a moment with Charles Stanley.
25: You know what? There's so much quiet rebellion that goes on that we just explain away. But deep down inside, when they know that's what the Word of God says and they refuse to do it, it is an act of rebellion. Nobody's going to tell me what to do, or I don't believe that. Now, let me just say this. God will limit how he uses you according to the proportion of your obedience and surrender and yieldedness to him. Think about this. Somebody says, just so I get in with the skin of my teeth, and Jesus laid down his life on the cross, the most horrible kind of death possible, shed his blood for you to be saved, and you tell me you just want to get in with the skin of your teeth. Somewhere along the way, they've not gotten the message.
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2: With the steady decline of traditional values and the rising intolerance toward Christianity, many would say that we are living in a moral wilderness. Today on Turning Point, Dr. David Jeremiah shows us how God delivered another nation in the wilderness and can do the same for us. From the series, Making Sense of It All, here's David to introduce today's message, How to Get Through the Wilderness.
3: And you know, this is a wonderful message for those of you who are struggling, feeling kind of lost, a malaise about your spiritual life. I have a little saying that I developed during my recovery from this dread disease that I've had. And it goes like this: you cannot help what happens to you, but you can make happen what helps you. And one of the things you can make happen is to open the Word of God and let it speak to your life. You can sit around and mope and complain about what's happened, or you can make happen the things that help you. And the thing that we love to do here on Turning Point is bring you information, instruction, motivation, teaching from the Bible that encourages you in the midst of your situation. So today, we're going to talk about how to get through the wilderness. And our text is Exodus chapter 16. That's right, the Old Testament. And we'll study it together for 2 days and find great hope and great help. And before we do that, let me just remind you again that our magazine is available to you if you're not receiving it. 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It is coordinated with what's on the air during the week as you listen to the radio. And so there's a synergism there that's really helpful to you as you follow along. If you're not getting the magazine, all you have to do is ask for it. We'd be happy to put your name on the list and you'll get the next issue as it comes off the press. We're so excited to make this available to you. It's promising for your life. It will add value to you as a person. Here now is part one of How to Get Through the Wilderness.
4: Before his death, Francis Schaeffer, the greatest theologian of our generation, made a statement quite often to the effect that someday we would wake up and find out that the America we once knew was gone. Erwin Lutzer makes this bold statement. He says, "The day Francis Schaeffer told us about is here." In his book entitled, Where Do We Go From Here?, Erwin Lutzer says, "We have crossed an invisible line, and there are no signs that we are capable of turning back. Like a boat caught in the mighty torrent of the Niagara River, we are being swept along in a powerful cultural current that just might put us over the brink." When should we have first noticed that our ship was headed for dangerous waters? Perhaps it's as far back as 1963 when the Supreme Court ruled that it was unconstitutional to pray in our public schools. Or maybe it was 10 years later in 1973 when the infamous Roe versus Wade decision legalized abortion for any reason. "These two unmistakable signs," said Erwin Lutzer, "tell us that our ship of state was veering off course, and now the precarious stream we have chosen has become a river, and the river has become a flood. Never before in American history has it been more important for the Church of Jesus Christ to be all that it can be than in this particular day, as we live in a society that is becoming increasingly hostile to every value that you and I cherish." It's interesting to ponder and ask ourselves this question: if the men and women who gave their lives for our freedom could see us today, would they believe it was a worthwhile sacrifice? I cannot help but ponder where

0: we are as a people, as I read words written by social students like Erwin Lutzer and even some of our secular writers, and realize that most of the moral failure and the erosion of the fabric of our culture has happened during the time when most of us in this room have been alive. It has happened in our lifetime. If we are able to survive all of this, and they write a history of this period, they will not be kind to us. For while we have watched and have been busy about our own things, we have seen systematically our religious freedom little by little attacked and step by step being pared back. We can't put a manger scene in the front yard of a public building anymore. Can't say prayers in our public schools. Most of us have watched over the demise of the public school system, and I say that carefully because I know we have many who teach in the public schools, but they would be here to add evidence upon evidence if we gave them the opportunity. There's some question now as to the value of an education that is being received in some sectors of public education simply because there are so many problems on the campus that there's very little time for education to take place. The media has gone to hell in a handbasket. You can't turn on the TV anymore without being overwhelmed by the filth that comes through, and it's not just on protected channels anymore. It's just about anywhere you might want to see it. It's getting to the place where you're really not sure sometimes whether having a television in your house is perhaps injurious to your own spiritual growth. I'm not here to talk about all these political things. I'm here to tell you that it's kind of scary to see how we have been such poor stewards of that which was given to us by our forefathers. We are in many ways in a wilderness. And sometimes it's hard to know what to do. I mentioned Erwin Lutzer's little book, Where Do We Go From Here? At the end of the book, he has some very encouraging words I just need to lay in here right now so you won't be depressed. He says we need to remember that in the midst of all of this, there are five things that are still pillars that we can build our lives on. God still reigns. The church is still precious. Our mission is still clear. Our focus is still heaven. And our victory is still certain. Amen. In spite of all the rest of it. And if I could add one, it would be this. God's word is still true. Amen. And that's why when we come to church, we bring our Bibles and we don't have any fear to be identified as Bible Christians. We're men and women who are simple enough to believe that what God said is true. And we believe that His word is given to us in written form in this book, and that it is inerrant, and that it is inspired, and that it is ours to study, but most of all, it is ours to pattern our life after. And in the uncertain days of this wilderness experience, it is the one sure thing. We have a sure word from God. And that's why I don't want to tell you anything else when you come here. I want to tell you what God says, because my opinion is not any better than anybody else's. But God, oh, when God speaks, He's taken His people through the wilderness every time there's been one. Exodus chapter 16, it's the story of another wilderness. It's the story of a wilderness into which God allowed His people Israel to wander. They had been freed miraculously from the Egyptian bondage. God had marvelously undertaken for them through Moses, His leader. Through a series of plagues and confrontations, God brought His people out with a high hand, the scripture says, in victory. And they marched across the barrier that God opened up. And all those who pursued were drowned in the same river over which they had momentarily before crossed. And they're on their way. Of course, you know the story, because they did not believe that they were able to go into the land, and they believed the spies from Kadesh Barnea. They were consigned to a 40-year detour in the wilderness. what most people don't understand about that wilderness, I need to explain to you. It may sound rather similar as you view what's going on in our country today. They had no plan. They had no map. They had absolutely no destiny. They had no purpose. When you talk about them wandering in the wilderness, that's exactly what they did. In fact, I took the time one time to take a map of the wilderness, and based on the geographical locations mentioned in the Old Testament, plot their course. You know what they did? They went around in circles. They wandered in the wilderness. Why? Because the only purpose for them being in the wilderness was not so that they could get somewhere. The wilderness was a detour. They were already on their way to Canaan. The wilderness was a place where they had to go and wait for that generation to die. And what you did in the wilderness was you wandered around in circles and you went to funerals. That's all there was to do. It was a terrible experience for the people of God. And a lot of them who experienced it weren't guilty. There were the children of those who had disobeyed. They didn't understand. And during that time, they faced a lot of problems. And one of the problems they faced in the wilderness is recorded for us in the 16th chapter of the book of Exodus. It says, they sojourned from Elim. And all the congregation of the children of Israel came to the wilderness of Sin, which is between Elim and Sinai, on the 15th day of the second month after they departed from the land of Egypt. Would you please make note of this time reference? 2 months and 16 days after they were freed from Egypt. Watch this now. 2.5 months after they got out of Egypt. Egypt, with all of the slave drivers, with all of the hot brick ovens, with the gathering of the straw, with the beatings and the put-downs by the Egyptians. 2.5 months after God miraculously had set them free, says the scripture. They are now in the wilderness. And the whole congregation of the children of Israel complained against Moses and Aaron in the wilderness. But we don't remember our victories very long, do we? You get a brand new building up and you are so joyous over what happens, and you would think nobody would want to open their mouth and complain about anything for at least 2 or 3 years. I'm sure that's the way it is. But in the Old Testament, they were 2.5 months out of the greatest victory they'd ever known, and they were belly aching to Moses and Aaron. And this is what they said. They said, oh, that we had died by the hand of the Lord in the land of Egypt, when we sat by the pots of meat and when we ate bread to the full, for you have brought us out into this wilderness to kill this whole assembly with hunger. Now, they remembered only the couple of things about Egypt that were worth remembering, and that is that they did get something to eat every day. They forgot all the rest of it. All they remembered was the little thing that was almost worthwhile. So they're in the wilderness, and they don't know what to do. And what we're going to learn by way of a parable is that what God did for them is what God wants to do for us. And that when you're in a wilderness experience like we are as a country, and like some of you are personally, there are certain things that God does. There are certain ways that God functions. It's good to know how to make it through the wilderness. How many of you here can give a witness today to say that in my life, both before and after as a Christian, I've had a few little wilderness experiences? Anybody beside me been in the wilderness before? What do you do when you're in the wilderness? I want to give you some principles right from this portion of God's Word. Number one, the help you need in the wilderness is not available from man. Isn't that true? What in the world could these people do who were in the wilderness? They didn't have anything to eat. Not too much food grows in the wilderness. Not any stores out there. There was no way for them to find the answer apart from an intervention from God. And the scripture says this is what happened. Verse 4, the Lord said to Moses, behold, I will rain bread from heaven for you, and the people shall go out and gather a certain quota every day, that I may test them whether they will walk in my law or not. And it shall be on the sixth day that they shall prepare what they bring in, and it shall be twice as much as they gather daily. And Moses and Aaron said to all the children of Israel, at evening you shall know that the Lord has brought you up out of the land of Egypt, and in the morning you shall see the glory of the Lord, for He hears your complaints against the Lord, but what are we that you should complain against us? Also, Moses said, this shall be seen when the Lord gives you meat to eat in the evening and in the morning bread to the full. For the Lord hears your complaints which you make against him. And what are we? Your complaints are not against us, but against the Lord. And Moses spoke to Aaron and said, say to all the congregation of the children of Israel, come near before the Lord, for he has heard your complaints. Now this is the story. There wasn't food available from any other source. Their problem was unanswerable as far as man goes. It took a divine intervention. It took God doing something that only God could do, for which only God could get the credit for them to survive. Could I just stop for a moment before we go on and interpret this passage to tell you that that's really where we are right now as a people, isn't it? I hear all of the stories about what we need to do to right the course of our nation. But every time I hear the supposed formulas, I see the emptiness in all of them. There is really no hope that this country can ever avoid disaster in the direction we're headed unless there is a divine intervention, unless God's people begin to turn back to Him as the only source of help, unless there is what we used to call a revival in America. The only potential answer for our problem lies in some kind of a spiritual movement throughout this land that would turn us back to God. Not in a superficial way, but in a very deep and abiding and life-changing manner. Everybody's got their ideas how to get through the wilderness. But I'm going to tell you something. The answer that we need for getting through the wilderness is not available from man. It's got to be something that comes from God. What did God do? He did a miracle. There were 2 million people wandering around out there. 600,000 men were told in Numbers 1, 45 and 46. And God, according to the scripture, made sure that every one of them had what they needed every day. I read a commentary that says the manna came from above, but it didn't really come from God. It grew on trees and then fell on the ground. Yes. In the winter and in the summer, in every single part of the wilderness, there was a tree by everybody. And it fed 2 million souls for 40 years, and there never was a bad year. You know what? It takes more faith to believe the interpretation than it does just to believe God's word, doesn't it? Amen? It wasn't growing on trees. The Bible says it came from God. He rained it down after the dew was gone. The manna was on the ground. And now listen to me. Let me see if I can make this real for you. 2 million people. And the scripture says that an omer was to be gathered for every one of those 2 million people every day. An omer of that bread is equal to about 6 pints, I am told. So 2 million times 6 pints equals 12 million pints per day. Now, how much is 12 million pints of manna? Most of us don't have any way to measure that in our finite minds. Let me give you an illustration. Listen up. It would take 10 trains having 30 cars and each car carrying 15 tons for one single day supply to make sure everybody got what they needed to eat. It grew on trees. Over 1 million tons of manna were gathered annually by the Israelites during that 40-year sojourn. Where'd it come from? Let me hear you say this with me out loud. It's good for us to say this out loud. Let's say out loud, God did it. God did it. Amen. That's how it happened. The answer wasn't available from man. The second thing you learn about how to negotiate your way through the wilderness is that the help you need in the wilderness is not attainable without your cooperation. Now, it is true that God did it. And it is true that what we need from God is a divine intervention in our wilderness experience. But it is also true that God wants us to be involved in the process. God delivered the manna to the ground, but the people who were in the family of God had to make a choice, either to stoop down and pick it up and eat it or walk on it. You couldn't get nourishment from manna on the ground. You had to take it and eat it so that its worth could value your soul, your body. And so it is with what God wants to do in the life of this people and in our life. God is wanting to do a miracle in your life, but he does not come uninvited. He will not force his way upon you. There was not one single Israelite who was forced to eat the manna. They voluntarily, willingly went out and collected it, and they made the application of God's miracle to their own life. I cannot help but wonder if God did intervene in our culture, if we are so insensitive to God, if we would really even see what was going on. Would we see God at work if he were at work? Would we understand that he had intervened, that a miracle was happening, so we could do the part we need to do? I can tell you for sure that when you walk through the wilderness, the help you need is not available from man, but it is not attainable without your cooperation. In fact, they had to cooperate in a very specific way, didn't they? Verse 4 says that every day they had to go out and gather their food. And the interesting thing is, some of them didn't listen carefully when Moses explained this. Moses said, you have to go get what you need for the day, then you have to use what you have for that day, and it can't be carried over into the next day. And if you look down at verse 19, you'll see what happened. And Moses said, let no one leave any of this manna until morning. Notwithstanding, they did not heed Moses, and some of them left part of it until the morning, and it bred worms and it stank. Boy, the Bible is specific, isn't it? And Moses was angry with them. So they gathered it every morning, every man according to his need, and when the sun became hot, it melted. And the interesting thing is, now watch this, you want to know how miraculous was God's intervention? The Old Testament Sabbath laws were still in place. And so every Friday they would go out and they would collect enough manna for Friday and enough manna for Saturday. And though every other day any manna that was kept over for 24 hours went sour, on that particular day, the extra manna that was gathered for Saturday for the Sabbath was kept intact in all of its nourishment value. And then on Sunday, they started the day-by-day gathering again. God did it. Say it again. God did it. I'd need to stop just long enough to tell you that whatever you think the meaning of the manna is, and I'm going to tell you what it means in just a minute, one of the applications is certainly to our own spiritual life, isn't it? I think maybe what God would have me to say to you here right now is that if you think you can come to church on Sunday and get all the manna you need for the week and live off of it from Sunday to Sunday, which some of you do, you're going to have some stinking manna about Wednesday. I'm not being facetious when I say that. What happens to people who just gorge themselves with information and fill up their notebooks and get all the stuff they need to know about who God is and what he does? But then they don't use any of it. You see, the interesting thing about this story is everything they gathered in the morning, they had to eat during the day. Whatever they took, they had to take in. In essence, what the principle is this: we're not only to gather from God in the morning, but we're to apply it throughout the day and come back the next day for fresh manna to keep us going. God doesn't operate a reservoir. God's into relationships. And he wants this to be a daily thing where we walk with him.
1: Amen. Amen. We'll have part two of this tomorrow. I hope you'll join us then. And in between now and then, don't forget to ask for your copy of the book, 100 Bible Verses That Made America. This beautiful volume from Rob Morgan is a special book commemorating our 250th anniversary as a nation and the importance of the Bible in the midst of that history. These short chapters will tell the story of an incident in the past when the Bible made a big difference. If you look through the table of contents, you can't wait to read what's in the book. And I hope you will take the opportunity today to get your copy. All you have to do is send a gift of any size to Turning Point during the month of July and say, please send me the book on the Bible verses, and we'll do it. Thank you so much for helping us. We can't do this without you, and we want to make sure you know we're grateful for your investment. We'll see you tomorrow on this good station. I'm David Jeremiah. Thank you for joining us as we teach the Bible together.
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7: This is Seth Leibson for townhall.com. A specter is taking over the Democratic Party and haunting America: Marxist and Islamist socialism. A new crop of Democratic Party candidates truly stand for and believe in the worst and most dangerous ideologies of the past. These candidates are winning and likely winning races for mayor, for Congress, and for Senate, from Los Angeles to Washington, D.C., from Colorado to Michigan. Even a cursory look at their platforms and speeches reveals admissions of support for Marx and Mao and Stalin, and Islamist organizations from Hamas to Hezbollah. This juggernaut of alien and anti-American ideology has a motor, and it has momentum. Even the Democratic frontrunner for president and the Democrats' former nominee, Kamala Harris, is in regular consultation with one of its leaders, seeking favor and advice from Zoran Mamdani. The toxic ideology from which millions died and fled from in Europe, Asia, Lebanon, and Iran cannot be replanted here. But just now, due to enfeeblement or sympathy, no force within the Democratic Party can stop it. The job must be left to us.
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15: With SRN News, I'm Keith Peters in Washington. Folks in Kentucky and across the country are waiting for word on why Republican Senator Mitch McConnell has been in the hospital for almost a month.
16: Senator McConnell has been in the hospital now for more than 3 weeks, since June 14th. The exact reason not disclosed by his office. However, McConnell's staff has said he continues to improve. McConnell has also spoken by phone with other senators, including Majority Leader John Thune and Senator John Barrasso. McConnell, who is 84, has had a history of health issues, including triple bypass surgery back in 2003.
15: Correspondent Laura Winters reporting. After a highly eventful session of Supreme Court rulings, two justices will testify before Congress next week. Correspondent Bernie Bennett has more.
17: Justices Amy Coney Barrett and Elena Kagan will testify before the House Appropriations Committee July 14th about the budget for the Supreme Court. Barrett is considered part of the conservative wing of the court. Kagan is considered part of the court's liberal wing. While the hearing concerns the court's budget, House committee hearings have been known to go off topic. The high court heard and decided high-profile cases this session on immigration, presidential power, and the federal bureaucracy. So committee members might use some of their allotted time to ask about those rulings. Bernie Bennett in Washington.
15: President Trump has announced at a NATO summit in Turkey that the U.S. will allow Ukraine to manufacture Patriot air defense systems. The decision marks a significant shift as the U.S. had previously resisted this move. Mr. Trump also praises NATO members for increasing defense spending and plans to lift Syria's terrorism designation. The president met with Ukrainian President Zelensky, expressing optimism that their war with Russia could soon be over. On Wall Street, the Dow down by 576 points. This is SRN News.
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20: However, while he claimed to be trimming the size of government, in reality, he had a plan for expanding it rather dramatically. He shifted millions of jobs to government contractors. The maneuver allowed his administration to hide the expansion of government within the bureaucracy. The federal workforce under his administration effectively grew from 2.1 million to a staggering 9.1 million. I don't tell you that to go back and rake through history. I tell you that we have to pay attention. We're spending money on foolish things, and I would remind you the government doesn't have money, they just have our money.
19: Thank you for listening to Alan Jackson Ministries. We'll be back to the message in just a moment. But first, we want to tell you about Pastor Alan's new book. 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That's 855-577-2255. We're so glad you're here to listen. Today's program is part one of Pastor Alan's message called Why Israel Matters, A Chosen People. Tune in tomorrow to hear part two.
20: We're in a series of talks on why Israel matters. And in this particular session, we're going to look at that from the perspective of a chosen people. Is that legitimate? I believe it is. I'll give you the short answer. But I want to start with a verse you don't have in your notes, because I can. But it is a verse from the reading portion for the weekend. I hope you're reading the Gospels with us, and I hope you've invited somebody to join you in that. It's Luke's Gospel, chapter 12. Jesus is speaking to the religious leaders in Jerusalem. So they are steeped in scripture and biblical tradition and knowledge, and Jesus says to them, hypocrites. And that's not a compliment, no matter what point in history you live. He said, you know how to interpret the appearance of the earth and the sky. How is it that you don't know how to interpret, or some of the older translations say analyze, how is it that you don't know how to interpret or analyze this present time? It's a pretty straightforward idea. Jesus said you can look at the sky and you've got some anticipation of the weather. If it's cloudy and dark, you think it could rain. If it's sunny and clear, it could be hot. You know how to anticipate weather patterns. But he said, you do not know how to understand or analyze the times in which you live. It's very clear that Jesus' expectation is that his audience would not just be biblically literate, but they would understand the world in which they lived in light of the teaching of Scripture. You see, they were biblical experts, and they did not recognize Messiah in their presence. And he wasn't subtle. He raised the dead and walked on water and made wine out of water. Pretty good party tricks. And they missed him in spite of fulfilling dozens and dozens of biblical prophecies that they'd spent their entire lives studying. They could not recognize or analyze the present time in which they lived. Jesus expects us to be able to do that in the 21st century. We have plans and things to do and agendas and objectives, and you know, we had an election and we kind of sort of paid attention so we could participate, but we wanted to move on because we don't want to think about all that garbage anymore. We're tired of the bickering and we want to get back to what we want to do and our dreams and our agendas. And yes, we're Christians and, you know, we kind of read our Bibles and yeah, but, you know, I'm not going to be one of those people. And I hear Jesus saying, you spend a lot of time considering the weather because the weather could interrupt your plans. It could rain on your picnic. You might want to go to the beach and it's not going to be a good time. But he said, you don't care enough about what's happening in the world to analyze the times you live. Now, I would submit to you, we don't want to be those people. The little paradigm I've been sharing with you for quite a season, actually several episodes of shaking ago now. It first came with COVID. You know, those shakings to me are when God begins to shake things and things become clear that were not clear previously. That happened in an unprecedented way with COVID. And I began to encourage you to watch and listen, to think, and then be prepared to act, not just to be sheeple. We have to watch and listen and think. And then we had another, there have been multiple episodes. I didn't know this was coming. I didn't understand when God said he would shake the earth that that's how it would unfold. But I think the Hamas attack in Israel a little over a year ago, October, was another season of shaking, not just for the hatred of Hamas towards the Jewish people. I understood that. Honestly, as horrific as it was when I saw the videos of it, that part wasn't really a shock to me. What shocked me was the hatred of the Jewish people that was boiling in this nation. At some of the most celebrated academic institutions and very powerful people in academia and government and institutional life in America who wouldn't condemn it. If that same kind of hatred had been expressed towards almost any other minority or subset of our culture, it would have been vilified in a moment, and it wasn't. Well, I believe last November was another episode of shaking, not because of the individuals elected, but there are things being pushed into the public square that I didn't know that weren't as clear to me 6 months ago. And every one of those episodes has been a little unsettling. It's uncomfortable. It's disorienting. You're trying to sort out what's appropriate and what's inappropriate. And should I believe this? And what's the right action to take? And because when they're shaking, things are not as stable, and it's hard to find that stability. And you and I want to pay attention to what Jesus said. I want to understand the times. So I'll take just a moment with this. I think it's relevant to our faith and our scripture and our community, but so much is happening. A lot of change is happening, and there's a lot of competing voices, and some of them very loud, and some of them very powerful, and some of them very influential and very strident in their assertions. It seems to me the most predictable constant at the moment is that those who oppose President Trump will be loud and unrelenting in their opposition. that has framed the landscape of public discourse in our nation since Mr. Trump stepped into the political arena. Loud opposition. And the menu of things they've been opposed to has been widely diverse. Russian collusion. I mean, it's an unending list beyond politics or personal preference. The people with those voices have proven a willingness to tell just about any lie, fabricate the most remarkable accusations, and then brazenly repeat what they know to be totally false. It's unsettling. And then when the truth does come into the public square, no one walks back and goes, oh, we're really sorry about that. That's how you maintain civility. We've avoided that. The persistence, volume, and broad cooperation of the legacy media makes it really difficult to interpret what's happening. It's a confusing time. So I think a few facts from history are helpful. Once upon a time, I earned a degree in history, which really just means you know the tools sometimes to go find some stuff. But one of the things these days that's getting a lot of attention, a lot of discussion, a lot of voices has been DOGE, the Department of Government Efficiency, and the willingness to look at the government expenditures. It's really a fascinating discussion, and Elon Musk and his participation in that. We're told that's very inappropriate to have someone who wasn't elected be meddling in those things. Well, there's only two people in the executive branch that are elected, the president and the vice president. That's a matter of record. And having unelected people serving in that executive branch is by no means a new thing. When President Obama came to office, he appointed more than 30 czars who weren't approved by the Senate and given significant powers and authority for expenditure and oversight. And it's a part of the way government has unfolded. And as President Trump announces plans to restructure the federal government and remove some entrenched bureaucrats, and there are one or two, more than 90% of the federal workforce have not been working in the office full time. 90%? I don't know, the little place where I work, if that was true, we would fail quickly. And many have claimed that such firings are an unprecedented attack on civil service. They deliver those messages with all the sincerity of an evangelist. However, history really gives us a very different picture. The blueprint for mass firings in the federal government wasn't drafted by Trump. It was authored by President Bill Clinton. President Clinton took drastic action when he entered office. He fired many federal appointees and those reporting directly to them. It reached three levels deep into the management hierarchy of the government. It included upper level, mid-level, and lower level managers. At the time, such dismissals were unprecedented. The stated reason for his actions was to reform government and to make it more efficient. It was 1993, the Reinventing Government Initiative. Clinton oversaw the termination, get this, of more than 370,000 federal employees. The initiative was led by Tennessee's own Vice President Al Gore. And it was marketed as an effort to cut bureaucratic bloat. They were very proud of it. I'm not inappropriately. Clinton publicized that his administration reduced the government payroll from 2.1 million employees to just under 1.8. However, while he claimed to be trimming the size of government, in reality, he had a plan for expanding it rather dramatically. Less visible, less celebrated, less talked about, but rather than reducing the government's reach, Clinton tripled its size. He shifted millions of jobs to government contractors. The maneuver allowed his administration to hide the expansion of government within the bureaucracy. The federal workforce under his administration effectively grew from 2.1 million to a staggering 9.1 million. Now, I don't tell you that to go back and rake through history. I tell you that we have to pay attention. We're spending money on foolish things, and I would remind you the government doesn't have money, they just have our money.
0: We'll be right back. But first, a word from Pastor Allen about his new book.
20: Folks, understanding who you are in Christ, the price that was paid to give you status in the kingdom of God,
1: It will write a future for you that is not dependent upon your family of origin, your life circumstance, the expressions of evil that you've had to overcome. In Christ Jesus, we are triumphant, both in time and for all eternity. We put this little booklet together. It'll help you. 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
19: 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Now, let's get back to Pastor Alan with his message called Why Israel Matters, A Chosen People. Tune in tomorrow to hear part two.
20: Another issue that's been in the news in a very profound way in the last few days is Israel. You know, I was headed home one evening this week, forget which day, but I knew the president was supposed to have a press conference with the prime minister of Israel. That's not particularly new, but we turned the television on, and I was going to listen while I did some other things, because after all, they usually say the same thing. There's kind of this mindless drivel that comes out. And President Trump walked out to the microphone, acknowledged his guest, and said, "We're going to be involved in Gaza." And I got up off the floor. And he said one of the most honest things about the Middle East that I've heard in quite a season, and I've been paying attention to that part of the world for a long time. He said, "What we've been doing in Gaza has, for the last 70 years, has failed. And why would we continue to do that?" He said, "Today it's decimated. It's uninhabitable as it is. And we would like to see Gaza become a place that is an asset to the people who are here." Then he talked about relocating the people of Gaza for a season while it's rebuilt, and the world begins to lose their they just lose their minds without paying any attention. And most of us, we're busy enough, we don't even know that the war that's been raging in Syria, a civil war that resulted in the last few months with the exit of the dictator, Bashar al-Assad, that millions of the Syrian people have fled Syria, many into Europe through Turkey, many into Jordan. Millions and millions of Syrians displaced from their traditional homeland, and there's been hardly a comment from the media or the Muslim street. No complaints. But the Palestinian people, for 70 years, have been the fulcrum. There hasn't been a compassion for those people. They have suffered horribly. Horribly. President Obama gave $300 million to the Palestinians to manufacture concrete when he was in office. I'm sure I'd take the high road with the imagination they would build homes and businesses and all the things that would be used. Now, we don't have purchase orders, but there is significant evidence to suggest a significant amount of concrete production went into tunnels in Gaza. Have they been helping the people? President Obama, just before he left office, delivered $50 billion in cash, liquid assets, palletized cash, on planes to Iran, the global sponsor of terrorism, the supporters of Hamas and Hezbollah and the Houthis. It's been reported that it was $150 billion, but Facebook fact checkers are willing to concede there was $50 billion, so I'm thinking that's a really conservative number. Because Zuckerberg, you know... let's just leave him alone. I would submit to you, it's the most honest statement we have heard with regard to Israel in quite some time. I don't imagine the U.S. should be an active landholder in the Middle East. I don't think we should dictate the outcome for the nation of Israel or the Jewish people. But I think we should have the courage to say that the two-state solution has failed, that it hasn't brought peace or cooperation or unity. It hasn't helped the people, the Palestinian people. And a different solution, a better solution, has to be imagined. The Middle East is upside down. And I know it's popular to say it's Israel's fault, but you really have to be ignorant of the circumstances to say that. Lebanon is in tatters. The most powerful force in Lebanon until just recent months was Hezbollah, a terrorist group funded by Iran. They had better weapons and better organizational structure than whatever government the Lebanese imagined was there. Syria is in total disarray. Their long-term dictator, Assad, has withdrawn, which meant Russia's lost their port on the Mediterranean. If you just follow it on around, Jordan is very fragile. If not for U.S. and Israeli support, they wouldn't survive the month. Iraq is a mess, and we had a great deal to do with that. Libya is chaotic. We had a great deal to do with that. The Middle East is in turmoil. To imagine that it's the Israelis, kind of the common global mantra is if the Jews weren't there, there would be peace. Really? Like Syrian peace, Lebanese peace, Iraqi peace, Libya? What kind of peace would that be? It's just been the mantra that's just kind of been numbly repeated. God is moving in the earth. Fraud is being exposed. Waste is being exposed. Very ungodly, unbiblical values are being exposed. It's an embarrassment to me as a leader in the church that a politician stands up and says there's only two genders and the pastors have been quiet. That's not a political declaration to make. That's a biblical worldview issue. Marriage is a biblical issue, not a political issue. Family is a biblical issue, not a political issue. But all of those things are being addressed in the public square. And I would bring you back to Jesus' perspective. We're pretty good at anticipating weather, and we care about it. We get emotionally happy or unhappy based on weather patterns, but we could care less about the signs of our times. I believe it's time for us to change. So I'll take a few minutes and explore with you a bit more about why I believe Israel matters to the people of God, why they're significant in the earth. It's not broadly understood. It's not unique to me. I'm not suggesting it's some hidden secret, but typically American evangelicalism is not awake to the biblical role of the nation of Israel or the Jewish people. In fact, we've created some rather unhelpful views in that regard. So let me just start with the notion that the Jewish people were chosen by God. You say, I don't like that, but he didn't take a vote. It's really about the sovereignty of God. In fact, this whole discussion has a great deal to do with the expression of the sovereignty of God. And the simplest way I know to understand is God can do what he wants, when he wants, and he doesn't need anyone's permission. Now, I know that's unsettling because there's something in all of us that goes, no, I'm in control. And God has given us free will, and that brings to us a certain amount of autonomy as opposed to the birds or the insects. But it does not make us the creators of the universe. We are not really the masters of our fate. A chosen people, and here's the reality, God has favorites. I got a little plaque in my office. It says, God loves everyone, but I'm his favorite. Not suggesting it's biblical, but on a bad day, it helps me. What you should know is when God chooses favorites, it's not based upon appearance. It's not about IQ. It's not about resource accumulation. You can't buy your way into the club. It's not based upon our biological sex. those things that we use to differentiate and discriminate. There are two primary qualifiers, as I understand it, from Scripture. God considers the hearts of people. That lesson is reiterated over and over through Scripture, that God does not look externally, but He looks at our hearts. That takes a spiritual awareness. I think it is very telling that the contemporary church wants very little to do with spiritual matters. We're heavily invested in our intellect. We make some concessions to our soulish, emotional self, whether the style of worship suits us. But we have very little room for a discussion about spiritual matters. And it's the spiritual consideration of your life that will commend you to God or isolate you from Him. You should think about the spiritual circumstances of your person. And I'm a tremendous advocate for the necessity of conversion and the new birth, but you want to think about your spiritual circumstances beyond the new birth. Jesus was in harmony with His Father, but spiritual things were of primary importance to Him. The second qualifier is that God establishes covenants with those who are willing to engage. Covenant is the most binding form of agreement presented in the Scripture. In Hebrew, it literally means to cut a covenant. There would have to be the spilling of blood. There is no stronger agreement. God enters into covenants with people. And every covenant in the Scripture begins with the Jewish people, except the ones that were issued before there was a Jewish people. So to participate in the covenants of God, we have to reconcile this matter of the Jewish people and the nation of Israel. I would just remind you in passing, the previous session will help if you didn't hear it. It's worth perhaps the time. That our Lord is an observant Jewish rabbi. So anti-Semitism, hating the Jewish people, will be awkward in His kingdom. All right, God identifies Himself from the opening book of the Bible as the God of Abraham, Isaac, and Jacob. We know them as the patriarchs, and patriarchs has become a derogatory term, particularly in academia and in some subsets of academia especially, but not so in God's economy. In Genesis 17 and verse 3, God says to Abram, "As for me, this is my covenant with you. You will be the father of many nations." God makes an agreement with Abram, a Bedouin. A very improbable thing. He said, "From you, I'm going to make many nations." That's something beyond the control of an individual. In that same chapter, God goes on, verse 7, "I will establish my covenant as an everlasting covenant." If it's an everlasting covenant, when does it terminate? It doesn't.
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0: Bethlehem to see the baby Jesus? Was it three or maybe more? Well, welcome to Through the Bible. In this study, Dr. J. Vernon McGee explores this question and other misconceptions about the biblical facts that we have been taught since childhood. As we continue our journey in Matthew, we've been amazed at how God can take seemingly unrelated prophecies and then bring them all together. Well, to help you go a little deeper yourself, Dr. McGee will mention his notes and outlines. 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Now, before we get started, we got just a couple of minutes to share some letters from our fellow Bible bus passengers. First, we hear from Patricia. She writes this. I am the assistant manager of a bagel shop in Michigan. This week, I had the radio on before we opened. I was listening to Vernon McGee while performing my opening duties, while the two other employees made bagels. My coworker asked, "Who are you listening to? He has a very strange voice." I told her, "Dr. McGee," and went to the front to get ready for customers. My coworker then opened the door, and the customers flooded in, literally. This is a super busy place in the morning. The line goes out onto the sidewalk, and all kinds of people are standing inside waiting for their bagels. Well, I didn't have time to turn off the radio, and the only sound booming through the shop was my beloved Vernon McGee's distinct teaching. Then I realized how quiet it was. You could hear a pin drop. No one said a word as they stood in line. I decided not to do anything, just let everyone hear the full teaching. Finally, my regional manager, who's from the Middle East, kindly and gently told me I can't have the Bible study going on instead of the approved company music. He laughed at my willingness to get the message out there, even if it was unconventional. He also asked about Dr. McGee and was touched by the teaching and wanted to know more. Well, bravo to you, Patricia, and to all of you sharing God's word with others. Now, here's a quick note. This is from Grace. She shares this. I listen to your program daily. My mom got saved at Dr. McGee's church when she was younger. She is now 89 and still listens to your programs every day. What a blessing it has been to my mom and me. Thank you so much for continuing to be a big part of our lives. Well, thank you, Grace, and thanks to your mom as well, too, for traveling with us all these years. I'm sure that you both have got a lot of stories to tell about what you've learned along the way. And by the way, what's God teaching you as we journey through His Word together? If you've been riding the Bible bus for a while, maybe you're seeing a book of the Bible in a brand new light this time through. And then, like Patricia, are you boldly sharing God's Word at work or right in your own community? We'd love to hear about it. You can drop us a note using the feedback tool in our app. You can email BibleBus@ttb.org or send a letter to Box 7100, Pasadena, California, 91109. In Canada, Box 25325, London, Ontario, N6C6B1. And you can also call and leave a voicemail message at 1-800-65-BIBLE. We truly love hearing how God's moving in your life. So whatever way you prefer to reach out to us, do it. Let's pray. Heavenly Father, thank you for the power and the clarity of your word. When confusion surrounds us, you speak truth. When questions arise, you reveal who you are and what you're doing in our lives. And as we open the scriptures, fill us with your spirit so that we can understand, believe, and live out your truth. In Jesus' name, amen. We're off to Matthew chapter 2 on Through the Bible with Dr. J. Vernon McGee.
1: We come today to chapter 2 in the Gospel of Matthew. If you have your Bible, you'll want to turn there with us. And as you do, I urge you to use our notes and outlines if you have them. If you do not, write in and ask for them. We have a set for you. Now, as we come to the second chapter of Matthew, we have here the visit of the wise men after the birth of the Lord Jesus, and then the flight into Egypt and the return to Nazareth. Now, all of this is that which took place historically, but back of this is a tremendous truth that's being presented here that you don't want to miss. Now, as we've said before, that each one of the Gospels was directed to meet the needs of a particular group of people. The Gospel of Matthew was written to the nation Israel. It's for religious people. Now you have here recorded the fulfillment of four prophecies. And that actually

0: is the purpose, I think, of chapter 2 of Matthew. And you have here about 7 or 8 Old Testament scriptures that were fulfilled at the birth of Jesus. Now, let me just gather them up, and then we'll see how they were fulfilled at the time of Christ. And I'm sure that there were many sincere students of the Word in Christ's day that wondered how all of these things could be fulfilled. And it just looked rather difficult. And first, the Old Testament said that he was to be born in Bethlehem. That's in Micah 5:2. He's to be called out of Egypt. That's in Hosea 11:1. There was to be weeping in Ramah. And Ramah's just about as far north of Jerusalem as Bethlehem is south of Jerusalem. And if he's born in Bethlehem, why do they weep in Ramah? And that's in Jeremiah 31:15. And then to cap all of this off, we have in this chapter the fact that he went up to Nazareth. Well, that fulfilled prophecy. He's to be called a Nazarene. And that is in Isaiah 11:1. Now, the question is, how could all of these be fulfilled in a little baby that was born in that day? And Matthew shows how literally and accurately and easily all were fulfilled without any strain on prophecy or history or on anyone. It just came about as God said it would come about. Now, that ought to give us an indication of the fact that in our day, there are certain prophecies that relate to the second coming of Christ, and it's difficult for many of us to correlate these. We find it difficult to see how all can be fulfilled and in the way they can be fulfilled. Now, I'm of the opinion that when we come to that time, and we will one of these days, we're going to find out that it all took place in a very normal, natural way, and that it all looked like a jigsaw puzzle to us down here. And when we get into his presence and it's all fulfilled, it'll be just as natural as this. It'll be every little piece of the jigsaw puzzle fitted into place, and we're going to wonder why in the world didn't we see it at the time. Now let's look at this and see how it came to pass, and I'm confident that's the reason Matthew recorded these things concerning the birth of the Lord Jesus. I'm reading now Matthew 2, verse 1. Now when Jesus was born in Bethlehem of Judea in the days of Herod the king, behold, there came wise men from the east to Jerusalem. Now let's look at that for just a moment. This is the record of the coming of the wise men. And when they came, they wanted to know where he was born. And we'll see that in the next verse. The one who's king of the Jews. And it was in the days of Herod the king. One thing that Herod didn't want, that was competition. And there was one thing that he would not tolerate, and that was competition. So this really alerted him when these wise men came into Jerusalem. Let me come back up and take a look at this verse. Again, and will you notice it very carefully? Behold, there came 3 wise men from the east to Jerusalem. Is that what your Bible says? You say, no, you've inserted 3. Well, isn't that what you have been taught, at least from Christmas cards? I think a great many people know more about the Christmas story from Christmas cards than they do from the Bible, and they've got so many things inaccurate from the Christmas cards. I had a class many years ago, and I was teaching Bible, and this class was a very talented class. I was teaching Matthew, and they came up with a Christmas card, and they had in it everything that I attempted to correct, and there are about 5 or 6 things. I'll attempt to correct several of them right here in this chapter. First of all, you will notice it was not 3 wise men. And I make this suggestion. I don't know how many there were, but I don't think, first of all, that three wise men would have disturbed Herod or have excited Jerusalem. I do believe that 300 would have. And these wise men who came from the east, evidently they came from all different sections. They'd been studying the stars, and they had seen a star, and they gathered together, and they came to Jerusalem. Now, I'm of the opinion it was nearer 300 than three. But don't say that I said 300, because I didn't. I don't know how many there were. I'm almost sure it wasn't three. Now, they came to Jerusalem saying, "Where is he that is born king of the Jews?" They're looking for a king. And that's the thing that alerted Herod the king. And this is the thing they say, "For we have seen his star in the east, and we've come to worship him." There's some folk that are going to get a little disturbed at what I'm going to say now, but it needs to be said. They said, "We've seen his star in the east." In poetry, that's called the Eastern Star. Actually, there's an organization called the Eastern Star. And the all-worshipful master of that group was a member of my church in Nashville, and she got greatly upset when I told this, but it needs to be said. "We've seen his star in the east." Was it an eastern star? No, if they had seen his star in the east and had been an eastern star, they'd have ended up in India, China. The star was in the west. They were in the east. You notice what it says, "We have seen his star in the east." Or let me put it like this, "We have seen in the east his star." And that might be the better way to translate it. "We've seen his star in the east." May give you the impression it was an eastern star, but "we have seen in the east his star." The star was in the west. They followed it, and they came west, not east. You see, they didn't go that direction at all. That's one correction we'd like to make, because there's so much said of the Eastern Star. My question is, how in the world did they associate a star with a king, and how did they identify it with Israel? Well, all I know is that they had a prophecy in the east, in that section, a prophecy given by Balaam that's recorded back in the 24th chapter of the book of Numbers at verse 17, and it says this. And you remember old Balaam gave these prophecies concerning the nation Israel. Here's the prophecy I'm reading. "I shall see him, but not now. I shall behold him, but not nigh. There shall come a star out of Jacob, and a scepter shall rise out of Israel, and shall smite the corners of Moab, and destroy all the children of Sheth." Now you notice what the prophecy says, "There shall come a star out of Jacob," that is the nation Israel, "and a scepter shall rise out of Israel." The star and the scepter go together, you see. And that's the only place I know where they are put together back in prophecy in the Old Testament. And they, the wise men out of the east, had that. And these men came out of the mysterious east with this question. Now notice that it did disturb the city of Jerusalem and old King Herod. When Herod the king had heard these things, he was troubled, and all Jerusalem with him. Now I think that converged on the city of Jerusalem this great epidemic of wise men. Just think, a parade of three wise men would not be very impressive. Would you let 300 of them come traipsing into the city of Jerusalem and asking a question like this, and the whole city is going to be disturbed? Now, Herod wants to know about this, and he's a very superstitious man. He is Herod the Great, and I can't take time for this, but if you have a good Bible dictionary, you remember at the very beginning of this study, I recommended that you get a good Bible dictionary. And if you have one, why, turn to the Herod family. And if you want to read about a bunch of rascals, they were a bunch of rascals. You have in that family a real first century mafia. They are like the House of Medici. the house of Herod, who are made up of rascals, but here's the biggest rascal of all. He had bought this position from the Roman government. He was an Idumean, by the way. He was not of Israel at all. And so he's anxious to know. And when he had gathered all the chief priests and scribes of the people together, he demanded of them where Christ should be born. He didn't ask them, he demanded. He said, I know that you have scriptures, and in that, why, you have a record of a Messiah that's coming, and I want to know where he's to be born. And they were able to tell him. Now, that is one of the amazing things. Verse 5, and they said unto him, in Bethlehem of Judea, for thus it's written by the prophet, and thou, Bethlehem, in the land of Judah, art not the least among the princes of Judah, for out of thee shall come a governor that shall rule my people Israel. Now, when he asked the scribes this question, they didn't have to get their scripture down and turn pages and spend 5 minutes trying to find the passage. They knew where it was. Micah 5:2. They went right to it. The fact of the matter is, they didn't need to go to it. They had it in their mind. They could quote it. They knew all about the coming of the Messiah. The only problem is their knowledge was academic. It certainly was not vital. It was not meaningful to them. You would think that since they knew the Old Testament scriptures, and there's an example, a man who can know the history, they can know certain factual truths, but it carried no meaning for them. Well, you would have thought they would have got on the back of the camels and taken a trip out of Jerusalem to Bethlehem. It's not very far down there. You'd think they would have said to the wise men, how about letting us ride down with you? We are looking for the Messiah too. I wonder today how many people really are looking for the coming of the Lord, who even talk about it and know a great deal about prophecy. Would you really like to see him right now? Suppose, friends, that he broke in right today where you are with what you're doing. Would he interrupt anything? Would you like to say to him, well, I wish you'd postpone your visit to some other time? Well, these men were not prepared for his coming, that's sure. Now, Herod's got his information. Then Herod, when he had privily called the wise men, inquired of them diligently what time the star appeared. Now, I'm going to make this statement now and try to prove it later, that the star had appeared sometime before they arrived. You see, they made the trip by camel, not by jet plane, and it's a long ways across that desert. I'm of the opinion that they did not arrive in Jerusalem until at least a year after the appearance of the star. You see, theirs wasn't just a little Christmas celebration. They had been hanging to that hope as they crossed that desert to come and see him, and they were bringing gifts to him. Now, will you notice, he inquired diligently, and keep that in mind. That'll be important when we get to that next time. Now, he sent them to Bethlehem and said, go and search diligently for the young child. When ye have found him, bring me word again, that I may come and worship him also. And here's just about as subtle a thing as possibly could have been said by this old serpent here. And that's exactly what old Herod was. You see, if he had said, well, I tell you, if there's a king born around here, I'll do something about it. Suppose he had sent soldiers down there. He wouldn't have found where the child was born, I can assure you. He knew that he'd be hidden. And he knew the best way to do, and the clever way, was to let these wise men go down there and find him. And then he urged them to come back and tell him that he wanted to go down and worship him. And, of course, what he really wanted to do was to kill him. Now, verse 9, when they had heard the king, they departed, and lo, the star which they saw in the east went before them. Now the star appears again. They must have traveled a long time without seeing the star. Now it appears again, and That ought to answer all of this nonsense. Every Christmas season, a magazine or the magazine section of our newspaper comes out with an article about some astronomer, of what really the wise men saw, and there was the confluence of certain stars at that particular time, and that was it. The very interesting thing is that Matthew makes it clear that this star is a rather unusual star. Or let me put it in very matter-of-fact language, this is a supernatural star, and you do not explain it by modern astronomy. Let's rule that out. This is miraculous, and it's presented on that kind of a basis. And don't attempt to find the explanation in all of this. Now, I think maybe all that's interesting, and apparently, from what many of the astronomers have said, there was quite a movement in the heavens at that time. You see, when he came, heaven and earth both responded to his coming into this world. And I think that actually did take place, but that's not what these wise men saw. Now, verse 10, when they saw the star, they rejoiced with exceeding great joy. Now, when they arrived, Jesus was not in a stable back of an inn. When they were coming to the house, you see, the great movement of people in the city of Bethlehem had all now dissipated. They had all gone back to their homes. The enrollment was over. But you see, this little baby had been born, and they couldn't move him for a while. And I'm of the opinion that a trip of a little fella that age would have jeopardized his life. And so they had stayed there. And when they were coming to the house, and in the meantime, they had moved into a house, they saw the young child with Mary, his mother, and they fell down and worshipped him. And when they had opened their treasures, they presented unto him gold and frankincense and myrrh. Now, this is a remarkable passage of Scripture, and I want you to notice that most of the pictures I've seen show the wise men coming into the stable. Well, unless Joseph pointed that stable out to them, they never knew where it was. They didn't go there. They came to the house. And when they saw the young child with Mary, his mother, notice how accurately this stated, they fell down and worshiped who? They worshiped him. If there ever was a time when Mary should have been worshiped, this was it. But they didn't worship her. They were wise men. And they worshiped him. And when they had opened their treasures, they presented unto him gold and frankincense and myrrh. And I think one of the very interesting things that you have here is the fact that it is second coming. And Isaiah is the one that tells us this in Isaiah 66. The multitude of camels shall cover thee, the dromedaries of Midian and Ephah. All they from Sheba shall come. They shall bring gold and incense, and they shall show forth the praises of the Lord. Now, that's a prophecy of his second coming. What's left out? Myrrh. Why didn't they bring myrrh? That speaks of his death. When he comes the second time, nothing will speak of his death. Gold speaks of his birth. He's born a king. Frankincense speaks of the fragrance of his life. And myrrh here speaks of his death. All of it's wrapped up in the gifts that were brought to him at this time. But myrrh will not be brought the last time, the next time he comes, because the next time he won't come to die upon a cross for the sins of the world. We're going to leave off right there today. This is an important section, as you can well see, my beloved.
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18: With SR News, I'm Keith Peters in Washington. President Trump flew home from the NATO summit in Turkey on an old baby blue Air Force One plane. Instead of the new Qatari-gifted and retrofitted red, white, and navy blue jet he arrived in, a surprise swap that came as the U.S. and Iran once again began trading strikes. The president explained the change.
19: It's flying to Europe, to one of the big bases, two or three of the big bases, where we can show it to the people, and we'll be going home by normal methods.
18: Both aircraft would make a previously unscheduled stop on the way back to the U.S. at Royal Air Force Mildenhall, a base used by U.S. troops. The Trump administration will allow Ukraine to manufacture Patriot air defense systems.
20: We'll give them the right to
2: make patriots. We'll show them how to do it. It's very complex, actually, but it's you'll figure out the complexity quickly.
18: This decision marks a significant shift as the U.S. had previously resisted the move. Trump also praises NATO members for increasing defense spending and plans to lift Syria's terrorism designation. The Trump administration is cracking down on abuse of the H-1B visa program. Willie Nelson has the latest.
3: Vice President J.D. Vance says the administration is launching a new effort targeting abuse of the H-1B visa program.
4: Today, I'm proud to announce that the Federal Department of Labor has started dozens of subpoenas and investigations into foreign fraudsters who are trying to take advantage of the H-1B visa program.
3: The administration says the effort is aimed at protecting American workers. Willie Nelson, Washington.
18: On Wall Street, the Dow down by 576 points. The NASDAQ rose 51. The S&P 500 declined by 21. This is SRN News.
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0: this is Chris. 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
1: Cop car's coming down the street.
2: It made me so nervous.
3: On the floor, big guy.
1: Oh, grab the blind girl.
4: No!
5: Gone. Everything is gone.
6: Hurry! They took Jenny and went out the back door!
1: She's the perfect hostage.

0: Yeah, gentlemen. It is my pleasure to be of your assistance. I have put true crime stories over here in our nonfiction crime section.
1: Oh, thanks.
0: I maintain an exhausting supply of both new and secondhand books.
2: Great, great. We'll take it from here.
0: The name, by the way, is Fred Holstein, which is why we call this shop Holstein Books.
1: Brilliant.
0: And if I can be of any service, just call me by name. I'll be behind the counter. Just say, Fred Holstein, we need your help. And I will, how do you say that? Zipper like a mat, dash right over.
2: That's one way of putting it.
1: Thank you, Mr. Holstein. We'll just, browse for a while.
0: It is my delightfulness.
3: Good afternoon, Mr. Holstein.
0: Good afternoon, Katerina. You are early, huh?
3: A little. One of my students didn't show up for his tutoring. I thought you might need the help.
0: It has been quiet with customers, but there are many books to be placed upon the shelves. Please, put your coat and knapsack in the back room and I will explain.
3: Okay, thanks. Oh, the first edition of the Hoggard book.
0: I beg of your pardon?
3: On the desk in the back, the first edition of the Eric Hoggard book.
0: Oh, yeah. I am excited beyond repair. One of perhaps 10 copies left in this country, and I found it. At no small cost, let me tell you one thing for sure. I phoned Professor Marcus to tell him it was in. He is as happy as a bird in a clamshell.
3: Would you like me to deliver it to him when I go back to the college?
0: I had thought of that, but it occurs to me that for such a rare and very, very special book, I should deliver it to the good doctor myself, me.
3: Of course. Hello, Jenny.
4: Hi, guys.
0: Jenny, my little strudel, how are you today?
4: I'm okay.
0: Only okay?
4: Any changes I should know about?
3: A new book display to your left.
4: Got it, thanks.
0: What is this okay business? It is a beautiful day today. What is this okay?
4: Sorry, I got a little mad because everyone keeps treating me like I'm some kind of invalid. A woman nearly killed me trying to help me across the street just now.
3: Well, people mean well.
0: Yeah, nobody thinks that you are helpless.
4: But they act like I am. Just because I'm blind, they think I can't do anything for myself. I can. I walked all the way over here.
0: Wunderbar!
3: You're here for the books your mother called in, right?
4: Right. We're almost finished with the Chronicles of Narnia.
0: I believe it is a beautiful thing for your family to read together like you do every night. Ah, it reminds me of my own childhood in Heidelberg and brings a tear to my cheek.
1: Thanks, Mr. Holstein.
2: Yeah, thanks.
0: Leaving so soon, gentlemen? Did you not find what you were looking for?
2: Actually, we're not leaving. We just need to lock the door for a minute.
3: Lock the door?
0: Oh, no. The law does not permit me to lock that door during business hours.
1: Well, we're not really interested in the law at this point. Open the cash register.
2: I'll get the you-know-what in the back.
1: Right.
0: What?
4: What's going on?
1: Go on, open the cash register and no one will get hurt.
4: What's happening?
3: I think we're being robbed.
4: What?
0: You are robbing my store?
1: Yeah, now quit stalling and open the, register.
0: If you insist, but sure, it's not much money there.
1: We'll take what you got.
0: You have made me so nervous. I can't remember how to open the register without a purchase. Would you like to buy a bookmark?
1: Open it.
0: Yeah. Of course.
4: Katrina?
3: Don't be afraid, Jenny. It'll be all right.
1: Yeah, we're not interested in hurting anybody. We just need to, pick up a few things.
2: Got it.
3: You can't. That's my knapsack.
2: Yeah, pretty handy. Good quality, too. Put the money in it, Mr. Holstein.
0: Oops. I am sorry. I am such a butterfingers. I am so nervous.
1: Get out of the way and let me do that.
2: Come on. That's enough. We have what we want.
1: Okay. Check the front door and I'll... Hey, what's this?
2: What?
0: Which what?
1: This button here.
0: That button. Well, that is a buzzer. Yeah, it's a buzzer to call Katerina from the back room when it becomes busy.
3: Right. He calls me.
1: Yeah, or a silent alarm. Oh, why'd you have to go and do a thing like that? Now I'm going to have to tie you up. Turn around.
0: I have string in the back. Well,
1: this packing tape will do just fine, thank you.
2: Cop car's coming down the street. Slow, though.
1: And this could have been so easy. On the floor, big guy.
0: Oh.
1: What do you reckon? They'll have a police car out back, too?
2: In a town this small, they probably only have one police car.
1: I don't want to take a chance.
2: We need some insurance. Grab the blind girl.
0: No!
3: Stop, you can't!
1: The blind girl?
3: Yeah, take me instead.
2: The blind girl's perfect. We'll use her to get away from the police, and she can't see where we'll take her. Hurry, will you? They're getting out of the car.
1: All right. Step back, whatever your name is.
3: No, I won't. I won't let you. You can't.
1: Look, we're not interested in hurting you. We just need to, you know, get out of here without a hassle. Now, let's go.
0: No, you must not do this.
4: Stop it. Let me go. I don't want to go with you.
1: Behave yourself and you'll be fine.
3: No, you can't.
1: Okay, we're clear back here.
2: Start the car. You, get over there and tend to your boss.
3: You're making a big mistake.
0: A huge, great big mistake.
2: Just take it easy. Don't move to the door. Don't do anything stupid. And tell the cops we're sorry we missed them.
3: Oh, Mr. Holstein.
0: Let the police in.
3: Right. Hurry. They took Jenny and went out the back door.

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1: I see what's
2: happening. Renee, call 911 now.
3: Help, my stuff.
4: Oh, she's in the playhouse.
0: Wait, no, it's falling. Got her, get out. Hurry.
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6: Any sign of him?
7: Nope, not a cop car in sight. Looks like traffic as usual.
6: Good.
7: Hey, kid, how you doing back there? What's wrong? Aren't you speaking to us?
4: No, as a matter of fact.
7: I don't blame you. Must be rough going all the way to the bookstore just to get hijacked.
4: You should try it sometime.
6: I'm not real happy about this, you know. This was supposed to be a simple job. A charge of kidnapping wasn't part of the, you know, deal.
7: Don't blame me. She was insurance. How was I supposed to know we wouldn't be chased? Mr. Sauerkraut hadn't set off the alarm.
6: Never mind. Just check the stash, will you?
7: Yeah. Let's see what we have here.
6: How much money did we get?
7: Who cares? Here we go.
6: Is that it?
7: Looks like it. You gotta give him credit for knowing.
6: Open it and check.
7: Yep, it's what we were looking for.
6: Good. When we get to the hideout, you make the call and we'll, you know, figure out how to return Hey, kid, what is your name?
4: Abraham Lincoln.
6: Well, Abraham Lincoln, you just keep quiet and do as you're told and maybe, you know, we'll have you home in time for dinner, okay?
7: Abraham Lincoln, that's funny. Did I say she was perfect or what?
6: Yeah.
7: Okay, Abraham Lincoln, you sit right there and be a good girl.
6: Maybe we should tie her up.
7: Nah, she wouldn't be dumb enough to try to run away. It's not like she can see where she's going.
6: You're not gonna try and run away, are you, Abe? We're three flights up and I wouldn't want anything to, you know, happen to you. Well?
4: 67 years ago, our forefathers brought forth this great nation.
7: That's great.
6: Okay, let's get changed. Ouch! That hurts.
7: You need to use the remover. You'll tear off a layer of skin doing it like that.
6: I just want to get on with it. I don't like having this kid around.
7: What? You're afraid she'll give the police our description? Maybe tell them where we brought her? Like I said, she's the perfect hostage.
6: What are you doing?
7: I'm changing shirts.
6: Well, go in the other room, will you?
7: Why?
6: The girl!
7: Don't be such an idiot. She's blind, remember?
6: Well, I'm going in the other room.
7: All right, so the plan is what?
6: I'll get rid of the car while you take the kid back to Odyssey in the, you know, pickup truck.
7: What, are you nuts?
6: Look, we're not just a couple of robbers now. We're kidnappers, don't you get it? There'll be a statewide search for her. The heat'll be on as long as she's missing. But once we get her back, things'll, you know, calm down.
7: But how am I supposed to get her back without trouble?
6: What trouble? First, you'll be in a pickup truck. Nobody's looking for a pickup truck. Secondly, you look completely different without your disguise. And third, we have to deliver her safe and sound or we'll have no end of problems.
7: It makes me nervous.
6: We'll be okay. Just drop her off someplace safe where the police will find her.
7: I'll take her to the police station in Odyssey. That should be safe enough.
6: Yeah!
7: Okay, President Lincoln, just stay low in the seat until I say you can get up. Now, here's what I'm going to do when we get there. I'll pull up to the curb and tell you when you can get out. And for the 100th time, you won't get hurt if you do as you're told. Got it?
4: Got it.
7: Now, you weren't part of the plan. You know that. We never intended to have to take you, and we never planned to hurt you. Try to remember that when the police are grilling you, okay? It was sort of an accident. Understand?
4: I'll be sure to mention it.
7: Yeah, and tell him I said you were perfect.
4: Yeah, perfect.
7: Okay, here we are. You know, I have to give you guys high marks on your town. Quiet, trusting. Bet it's a nice place to live. So, live on, kid.
4: Huh?
7: You can get out now. Even your police station is nice and quiet. Everybody's probably out looking for you.
1: I can go?
7: Yeah, but don't say a word until I'm gone.
3: Watch your step. Thanks for all your help.
1: Hello? Can anyone help me? Hello? I don't know where I am. Can anyone help me? Hello?

0: Yeah? Oh, you must be Detective Ethan. I'm glad you made it. I'm Captain Richard Quinn, Odyssey Police. Come in. Come in. Jenny's in the living room with her parents. It's been a couple of hours, so things have settled down a little bit emotionally, if you know what I mean. Doc Morton looked her over and gave her a clean bill of health and said it was okay for her to answer questions. She's just shaken a little. We put out an APB on the pickup truck, but frankly, without more information, there wasn't much she could tell us, and she's blind. I understand that's your department. Excuse me, Mike. Linda, Jenny, I want you to meet Detective Pat Ethan from the County Sheriff's Office. Detective Ethan specializes in cases like this and is here to help us investigate the robbery and kidnapping.
1: Hello, Detective. It's nice to meet you.
2: The pleasure's all mine, though I'm sorry it has to be under these circumstances.
3: Yes. Come in and make yourself at home. I'm sorry.
2: Is something wrong?
3: Well, when Captain Quinn said a Detective Ethan was coming, I just assumed...
2: That I was a man. I know, it happens a lot.
4: Detective Ethan?
2: Yes, Jenny.
4: Captain Quinn said you specialize in cases like these. What does that mean? Cases of robbery and kidnapping, or cases with blind people?
2: To be honest, both. Mostly, I'm here to help you remember every detail of what happened.
4: I already told them everything I know.
2: Oh, I'm sure you did. But I think you know more than you think you know.
4: What do you mean?
2: You'll find out as we go along. Are you ready?
1: Wait, you mean you're going to do this now? Tonight?
2: Yes, Mr. Roberts. We want to catch these guys, and we don't want the trail to get cold.
4: Wait a minute. I don't understand how this works.
2: Well, it's easy. I ask you questions, and you'll answer them. Simple, huh?
5: Captain Quinn?
2: Captain Quinn, would you please take that in the hallway? Jenny will need all the powers of concentration she has, all right?
0: Certainly.
2: Jenny, you're blind in sight only. But you have other senses that you use to compensate for that loss. That's what you've been learning at school, right?
4: Right.
2: What I want to do is help use your other senses, with your memory, to construct a... Well, let's call it a sound picture of what you know.
0: I'm sorry to interrupt, but if our witnesses are right, we found the getaway car.
2: Oh, great. That's a good start. Now, where was it found?
0: Route 29, near Odenton.
2: In the center of town or somewhere remote?
0: There's only the gas station, and my officers said it was found near there.
2: My guess, then, is that the car is stolen. You may want to check reports of car thefts over the past few days.
0: Good idea.
2: Okay, Jenny. Shall we begin?
6: Mr. Holstein.
7: Well, hello, Eugene.
6: Where is she? Is she here? Katrina!
7: Oh, no. Don't count your chickens before there are eggs. She is in...
4: Eugene!
6: Katrina! I can't believe it. I didn't know. Are you all right?
4: I am now.
6: Oh, I'm in a state of shock. I was at the police station and only happened to hear about the robbery and Jenny Roberts kidnapped.
4: It's all right. Eugene, calm down.
6: I'm afraid I've ventured beyond the capacity for calmness.
7: Hold a cotton packing minute. What were you doing at the police station?
6: I was at the police station because I'm the victim of a robbery as well.
7: What?
4: You weren't hurt, were you?
6: Not at all. I returned to my room after one of my classes, and my dorm room had been burgled.
4: Oh, no.
7: Ooh, did they take much from your cash register?
6: Well, strangely, they only took my laptop computer.
4: Only your laptop?
6: Indeed. They left my larger desktop computer, my stereo, even the money I left on my dresser. But the laptop is gone.
7: Perhaps the intruders were interrupted and only had enough time to
6: see... Perhaps, but that isn't all they took.
7: But you just said...
6: I said that was all they took from my room. If indeed it's the same culprit or culprits, they purloined one other thing outside of my room.
4: What?
6: My car.
7: They took your automobile? Oh, my things have gone crazy. Who would want such a car? Hello, Captain.
0: Hi, Fred. Katrina, Eugene?
4: Hi.
0: Eugene, I hate to add to your trauma, but I need you to come back down to the police station.
6: Of course, but why?
0: We found your car, and I want you to look it over for clues.
6: Clues? To find out who took my laptop?
0: No, to find out who robbed Holstein's books.
6: I beg your pardon? I fail to understand the connection.
0: Brace yourself, Eugene. Your car was the getaway car.
6: What?
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5: 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We always love hearing from you.
8: I'm not real happy about this, you know. This was supposed to be a simple job. A charge of kidnapping wasn't part of the, you know, deal.
9: Don't blame me. She was insurance. How was I supposed to know we wouldn't be chased? Mr. Sauerkraut hadn't set off the alarm.
8: Never mind. Just check the stash, will you?
9: Yeah. Let's see what we have here.
2: Wait, Jenny.
4: What's wrong?
2: You've told us this much before. Now I want you to concentrate. Think details. Forget for a moment what they said. Think about the sound of the car. Sounds outside of the car.
4: I thought I was. I heard the sound of the motor. Cars going by.
2: That's good. Keep going.
4: Okay. The motor, cars going by, and...
2: And what?
8: I'm not real happy about this, you know. This was supposed to be a simple job. A charge of kidnapping wasn't part of the, you know, deal.
9: Don't blame me. She was insurance. How was I supposed to know we wouldn't be chased? Mr. Sauerkraut hadn't set off the alarm.
8: Never mind. Just check the stash, will you?
9: Yeah. Let's see what we have here.
4: A train. We stopped at some train tracks.
2: Good girl. What else?
4: I heard the bell, the gate closed, and the train went past.
2: Fast or slow?
4: What do you mean?
2: Was it a fast train or a slow train?
4: It was a slow train.
2: Probably a freight train. Excellent. See? Now do you understand what we're after?
4: Yeah. Wow.
2: Do you want to go on?
4: Sure.
2: Okay. After the train, what happened?
8: How much money did we get?
9: Who cares? Here we go.
2: Wait a minute. We need to isolate some of that information.
4: Like what?
2: One of them asks about the money and the other says, who cares?
4: Yeah.
2: So robbing the store for money wasn't their motive. That's not what they were after.
4: Oh, I hadn't thought of that. Then what were they after?
2: Good question. Let me double-check the report. Mr. Holstein reported the money missing and... The Hoggard book.
4: The what?
2: A rare first edition of a book by Erik Hoggard, a Danish writer. Mr. Holstein said it was delivered that morning and missing after the robbery.
4: That's right. One of them went into the back room and came back with...
2: Katrina Shank's knapsack. Apparently, they shoved the book inside, which is why it wasn't obvious to Mr. Holstein or Katrina that they had it.
4: And I heard them digging around in the knapsack. I remember now. One of them found it, and the other said...
8: Is that it?
9: Looks like it. You gotta give him credit for knowing.
8: Open it and check.
9: Yep, it's what we were looking for.
8: Good.
2: Give him credit. Give who credit?
4: You think somebody hired them?
2: Possibly.
4: Well, maybe they were hired to steal the book by a jealous collector.
2: Maybe. But let's not sidetrack. They referred to another person, then opened what sounded like an envelope, correct?
4: Yeah.
2: And then they were pleased to find that the envelope contained what they were looking for.
4: Yeah, I remember that clearly.
2: Good girl. So it's possible the thieves were hired to go to Holstein's bookstore to steal that book. And it's also possible that stealing money from the cash register was merely a ploy to throw us off their main goal.
4: But why go to all that trouble? Why not just go in and steal the book?
2: Maybe to keep us from asking the questions that will lead us back to them. And many questions are left unanswered still. But I'll have to think about that for a while. Officer Spector?
10: Yes, Detective?
2: I need to talk with Mr. Holstein. Will you get him for me either on the phone or bring him here in person?
10: Yes, ma'am.
2: Until then, we go back to what we know. Or rather, what you know, Jenny. Let's see what you can remember about the hideout.
0: Well, Eugene?
6: It is indeed my car.
0: Well, we had it towed back here and searched it top to bottom for clues. Not a thing.
6: Of course. Fingerprints?
0: Only yours. Other than that, the car is clean.
6: Clean? On the contrary, Captain Quinn, the car is absolutely filthy. Look closely. Have you done an analysis of the dirt?
0: Well, I don't know. I have to confess that the dirt looked like dirt. Typical Odyssey dirt. Our lab techs didn't find anything unusual.
6: But this dust is a different color than the dust that usually coats my car, particularly on my drives between the college and Wits End. Huh. And the wheel wells. This is a most peculiar clay.
0: Well, have you ever thought of working for the police, Eugene?
6: What does it pay?
0: You can't afford the pay cut. Dave, get those lab techs back in here. They missed something. Eugene, you said some things were stolen from your dorm room?
6: Yes, sir, my laptop.
0: Anything else?
6: Not that I was aware of.
0: Are you sure? Did you check your room thoroughly?
6: Well, not thoroughly as such, but under the circumstances.
0: I think you'd better go back and look again. Until now, I thought your break-in was unrelated to the holdup. Now, I'm not so sure.
6: Then I'm on my way. If someone can give me a lift.
0: Come on, I need some fresh air anyway. Well, is there anything else missing?
6: Nothing that I would consider valuable, except... Well, I just realized.
0: What?
6: My box of computer disks. They were right over there next to my main computer.
0: So they took your laptop computer and a box of blank disks?
6: No, not blank. They had all my files on them, all the work I've been doing over the past couple of years. This is horrible.
0: What are you doing?
6: Checking my main computer. The disks were merely a backup for the files on my larger desktop. Quickly now. Come on, come on. Oh, no.
0: What's wrong?
6: The hard drive on my computer where all the files were kept, it's been reformatted.
0: Oh, you better explain. I'm bad with these machines.
6: Gone. Everything is gone.
0: What's gone, Eugene?
6: My files. Everything. They've been completely erased.
4: Ah, the plot thickens. I wonder if Eugene's car and computer have anything to do with the robbery at Holstein's bookstore. If so, what's the connection? Will Jenny help Detective Ethan catch the crooks before they get away? I guess we'll have to hear the answers to those questions and more on our next adventure. Don't miss it. 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Or in Canada, write to Box 9800, Vancouver, BC, V6B4G3. 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It's called The Perfect Witness. 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Our production engineer was Dave Arnold. And our executive producer is Chuck Bolte. And I'm Chris, hoping you'll join us again next time for more Adventures in Odyssey.
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0: special role of Jesus as our great high priest.
1: Hebrews chapter 10 and verse 1. The law is only a shadow of the good things that are coming, not the realities themselves. For this reason, it can never, by the same sacrifices repeated endlessly, year after year, make perfect those who draw near to worship. If it could, would they not have stopped being offered? For the worshippers would have been cleansed once for all and would no longer have felt guilty for their sins. But those sacrifices are an annual reminder of sins, because it is impossible for the blood of bulls and goats to take away sins. Therefore, when Christ came into the world, he said, "Sacrifice and offering you did not desire, but a body you prepared for me. With burnt offerings and sin offerings you were not pleased. Then I said, 'Here I am. It is written about me in the scroll. I have come to do your will, O God.'" First, he said, "Sacrifices and offerings, burnt offerings and sin offerings you did not desire, nor were you pleased with them, although the law required them to be made." In other words, it was not God's ultimate purpose. Then he said, "Here I am, I have come to do your will." He sets aside the first to establish the second. And by that will, we have been made holy through the sacrifice of the body of Jesus Christ once for all. Day after day, every priest stands and performs his religious duties. Again and again, he offers the same sacrifices which can never take away sin. But when this priest had offered for all time one sacrifice for sins, he sat down at the right hand of God. Since that time, he waits for his enemies to be made his footstool, because by one sacrifice he has made perfect forever those who are being made holy. The Holy Spirit also testifies to us about this. First he says, "This is the covenant I will make with them after that time, says the Lord. I will put my laws in their hearts and I will write them on their minds." Then he adds, "Their sins and lawless acts I will remember no more. And where these have been forgiven, there is no longer any sacrifice for sin." Amen. We thank God for his word. Well, we come this evening to the title of Christ as great high priest. When we looked at Christ as our prophet, we said that he comes as prophet to deal with our ignorance of God. The work of the prophet is essentially that of representing God to men. Now, as we consider him as priest, he comes as priest to deal with our alienation from God. And the work of the priest is essentially the reverse work. Rather, it is the representative of the people to God. And those who were the initial readers of this letter were well familiar with all of the aspects to which the writer alludes. It is perhaps the most Old Testament of all of the New Testament writings. And indeed, it helps us, better perhaps than any other New Testament book, to get a grasp of all that is contained for us in the unfolding story of redemption as it is provided throughout the Old Testament record. Now let us try and think, if we can, as if we were first century Hebrew believers, because we're not. We are 21st century believers, at least tonight we are, many of us. But the Bible was written to historic situations, to people who lived in specific periods of time. And some of us as ministers spend a little while encouraging one another today, and we had occasion, at least a couple of us, to reflect on the ministry of Dick Lucas and to rejoice together in all that we have learned of him and from him in terms of how to tackle the Bible. And he, more than anyone else, has reminded myself and others

0: with me of the importance of making sure that we understand the context to which the scriptures were originally written before we make application of those same scriptures to the context in which we're preaching them. So, for example, if we are living in Cleveland and we are studying 1 Corinthians, it is important that we understand where Corinth is and who the Corinthians were and what they were doing and why it was that the Spirit of God prompted Paul to write this epistle to these first century Corinthian believers. And having then done that, we might be able to make application of a letter written to the first century Corinth to 21st century Cleveland. But if we don't do that, we can use the Bible as a trampoline, allowing us to bounce up and down and make all kinds of applications in all kinds of ways. And indeed, our series is an endeavor to help us to remember that it is, as we heard in this song, all about the Lord Jesus Christ. Many a pulpit has on it the little phrase, "Sir, we would see Jesus." And too many of us have fallen foul of the notion of thinking that it is all about us when the Bible is taught. So we immediately look for ourselves. I don't know if they have these books over here, Where's Waldo? But if you've seen those books, Where's Waldo? They can keep you awake long into the night trying to find that funny little character with a strange hat because he's so difficult to find. And the whole purpose of the book, every single page of the book is the same thing all the time. Where is Waldo? And if we're not careful, congregations come to the preaching of the Bible asking, "Where is Waldo?" Waldo being themselves. And they're never satisfied and content until it becomes apparent that this is actually very important and it is about them. Well, no, actually the question we're supposed to be asking when somebody preaches a sermon is, "Where's Jesus? Where is Jesus?" And so here we find ourselves trying to understand what it was to be a first century Hebrew Christian. Now think about it. Till the point where they came to understand the work of Christ on their behalf, all of their lives had been wrapped up with the Old Testament sacrificial system. All of their lives, all of their faith was directly tied to the temple and to its precincts. It was to that place that they would routinely go in the honoring of time-held traditions, in the exercise of the commandments that they had revered, and it was in that community that they enjoyed the encouragement of one another. But now, in Christ, their lives had been turned upside down. Now they were no longer in the temple precincts. Now they were, if you like, disenfranchised, in some senses, disinherited from their history. They were, if you like, excommunicated from the realm that had previously represented security and stability to them. And if you think about that for a little moment, you will realize how unsettling and how devastating and how challenging it must have been for children to say to their dad, "Dad, why are we not going to the temple as we used to go? Do you not like those people anymore, Mom? Why is our life so revolutionized?" And the father would have to say, "Well, we have found in Jesus the one who is the fulfillment of all that we have previously enjoyed in our religious exercises." And if that would have seemed a bit of a mouthful to the average 10-year-old, the father would have been pressed to say, "I know, Levi, that you think somehow or another we no longer have a God or we no longer have a priesthood, but I want to assure you, Levi, we have in the Lord Jesus a great high priest." And in one sense, the entire book of Hebrews is written to unpack what that means and to assure these first century Hebrew Christians that while in one sense, externally and routinely, everything has been turned upside down, if they will hold firmly to the faith they confess, they may come boldly to a throne of grace, and they may rest securely in the once and for all provision that has been made in the death of Jesus of Nazareth. Now, if we keep that in mind, then the passages in Hebrews will begin to make far more sense for us. So, for example, when we read, and we'll be dotting around a wee bit, when you read the beginning of chapter 2, you find these words. The writer says to his readers, "We must pay more careful attention," he says, "therefore, to what we have heard." Why? "So that we do not drift away." The temptation for these folks, absent all of the externals that had been so important to them, would, if they were not careful, be to run back to what was familiar and what represented security. And so the writer is encouraging them in this way. He says to them, you know, we are not those who shrink back and are destroyed, but we are those who continue and are saved. Or in verse 12 of chapter 3, "See to it, brothers, that none of you has a sinful, unbelieving heart that turns away from the living God." Well, of course, we've heard sermons on that plenty, haven't we? And can we make application of that directly to ourselves? Yes, it is an exhortation that needs to be heeded in every generation. But when we understand what the writer was addressing when he wrote in this way, then it actually comes to life. But encourage one another daily, as long as it's called today, so that none of you may be hardened by sin's deceitfulness. We have come to share in Christ if we hold confidently, firmly, till the end, the confidence we had at the first. As has just been said, today if you hear his voice, do not harden your hearts. Tremendous pressure on them to capitulate to all that was going on around them. And so he writes to assure them, we have a great high priest. Now, I have no C's for you this evening. I just have five observations, so maybe that's five O's. But here we go, concerning the priesthood of Christ. And we could be here for a month of Sundays on this without any difficulty at all. And so there is something relatively arbitrary about the way in which I direct our thoughts now. But first of all, to notice that this high priest is both merciful and faithful. He is both merciful and faithful. And I'm quoting now from Hebrews chapter 2. "Since the children have flesh and blood," this is verse 14, "he," that is Jesus, "shared in their humanity, so that by his death he might destroy him who holds the power of death," that is the devil, "and free those who all their lives were held in slavery by their fear of death." By their fear of death. You know, I think that fear of death is the great fear known to man. I'm not a psychiatrist, nor a psychologist, but I have a sneaking suspicion that in to a large extent, all of human fear is somehow or another wrapped up in this great fear, the fear of death. And there is only one who has an answer to that dilemma. And it is this one that the writer says has come to set people free. He helps surely not angels, but the descendants of Abraham. And for this reason, for this purpose, in order to accomplish this end, he had to be made like his brothers in every way, in order that he might become, and here you have it, a merciful and faithful high priest in service to God, and that he might make atonement for the sins of the people, because he himself suffered when he was tempted, he is able to help those who are being tempted. And Christ's experience of temptation was temptation to the nth degree. No one ever has endured temptation the way Jesus did. For all of the rest of us have finally succumbed, no matter how well we have done. But Christ has been taken, if you like, in temptation to the very zenith of what it might mean, and yet without sin. And therefore, when we find ourselves confronted by sin, confronted by temptation, chased down and harried by things, each of us in our own lives, drawn away and enticed by our own evil desires, as James says, we have confidence in this, that the great high priest Jesus is both merciful and he is faithful. Or if you like to change the terminology, he is both approachable, wonderfully approachable, and phenomenally reliable. We can always go to him. He's not like a bad school teacher. He's like the best of our school teachers, who said, I'm sure, as she saw me coming, oh, here comes Beg again. But by the time I reached her desk, she said, and how can I help you? Now, she stands out because the rest had no such sympathy for me at all. They just chased me for my life. But it is a wonderful thing. And you see these first century Hebrew Christians no longer going through the same motions, no longer going through the same rituals, and saying to themselves and being buffeted by all kinds of thoughts, oh, what are we to do now? And here this book comes to them and he says, you know, you have in the Lord Jesus Christ one who is phenomenally approachable and utterly reliable, because he has become like his brothers in every way in order that he might fulfill this purpose under God. And even when our best friends are unreliable, and even when Satan accuses us, and even when our own hearts condemn us, Christ, as our great high priest, is both faithful and merciful. Secondly, Christ, as our great high priest, has done all that is necessary in relation to God. And here I'm in chapter 10 and in verse 5 and following. I won't be tedious and read it all the way through again. We've already read this section, but you will notice there that Christ is described as taking up the words of Scripture and quoting them in relationship to himself. You didn't desire that this would be the final solution, Father, but you prepared a body for me, and I arrived, and I said, here I am. I'm the one it's written about me in the scroll, in the unfolding drama of redemptive history. Here I am, and I have come to do your will, O God. And in the doing of the Father's will, Christ, as our great high priest, has done everything that is necessary. Theologians talk about both the active and passive obedience of Christ. In his active obedience, he has fulfilled all righteousness. You remember in his baptism when John the Baptist says to him, I think we have this the wrong way around. Shouldn't I be being baptized by you? And Matthew records that Jesus on that occasion said, let it be so now, for thus it is fitting to fulfill all righteousness. In other words, this is the right and proper thing for me to do, as he identifies with those who will follow in his train and is baptized in the Jordan. Christ, in his act of obedience, did everything that the law required. We are lawbreakers. He is the law keeper. He fulfilled the law in every dimension. He was without sin. And in his passive obedience, he then bore the penalty that our lawbreaking deserves. In other words, he completes all the demands of God's justice. God demanded that the law would be kept. Christ kept it. God demanded that a penalty would be paid for the sins of the lawbreakers. Christ paid that penalty. And in doing so, he bore that which was due to us. Verse 26 of chapter 9. Nor did he, that is Jesus, enter heaven to offer himself again and again the way the high priest enters the most holy place every year with blood that is not his own. A reference to the Day of Atonement, as we have it in Leviticus 16 and out from there. The writer says Christ would have had to suffer many times since the creation of the world, but now he has appeared once for all at the end of the ages to do away with sin by the sacrifice of himself. And this is a recurring theme already for us in these talks. The great exchange. He became sin for us that we might become the righteousness of God in him. A righteousness that God requires if ever we are to stand before him. A righteousness which God achieves in the once-for-all sacrifice of his Son. A righteousness which God declares in the proclaiming of the gospel. And a righteousness which God bestows on all those who believe the gospel. Jesus has done everything that is necessary in relationship to God.
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7: 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And some of my favorite verses in Romans 8, verses 35 through 37, that ask a question: who shall separate us from the love of Christ? 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
16: With SRN News, I'm Keith Peters in Washington. A battle is underway in Maine to replace the Democratic Party's nominee for the U.S. Senate.
17: Graham Plattner is the Democratic nominee for U.S. Senate in Maine, but some Democrats are waiting for him to resign. Plattner has denied the allegations, but hasn't said whether he'll step aside for another Democrat to run against Republican Senator Susan Collins in November. Among the possible replacements, Maine Governor Janet Mills and former state health official Nirav Shah. There's no mechanism mechanism for Democrats to remove Plattner from the ballot, and his deadline to withdraw is July 13th at 5 p.m. I'm Donna Warder.
16: Former Wisconsin Judge Hannah Dugan was spared from prison Wednesday for ushering a Mexican defendant out of her courtroom to evade U.S. Immigration and Customs Enforcement.